0: all and all the other people that put the nomination together, but my son-in-law was the instigator.
1: All right. What's his name, Betty?
0: Lee Evans.
1: Oh, well, good on you, Lee. You've done a fabulous job. I've read some of the CV and it's very, very impressive. Betty, I hope I can say this. I've been trying to contact you for a couple of weeks and I've got a pretty good network of people involved with Lawn Bowls and trying to find people like you. And I can honestly say that everyone that I've spoken to and let them know about this news has been absolutely delighted about the fact that you've been recognised. They remember your name, know of your work, and they think it's just richly deserved and overdue in a sense that you've been recognised for your work. So that must be a nice feeling as well to know that there's a lot of people out here that are very, very pleased that you've been recognised.
0: Oh, thank you very much, Peter. That's lovely to hear, isn't it?
1: Well, you might have stepped back a little bit a few years ago, but people still remember you and know of your work. That's testament to the amount of work that you did.
0: Oh, thank you. It was a great experience working with them because bowls was quite new to me and it took me some time to learn, well, to be familiar with the rules. And I did finish up over the last 4 years of that area of being involved with the blind bowls that I decided to coach my husband, the lady that had been looking after him, could no longer do it. So that in itself is an experience.
1: Betty Maguire, OEM, congratulations once again and thank you so much for speaking to me. It's been an absolute privilege.
0: Thank you very much, Peter. I appreciate that.
1: That's Betty Maguire, OAM, recognising this year's King's Birthday Honours for Betty's work in lawn bowls and softball and so many other things as far as administration and making possibilities happen.
2: I don't know. I don't think so. I haven't heard.
3: No.
2: Most people sort of thought that I think that it was going to be a bit of a tight squeeze.
3: Milk doesn't come just out of a plastic container that you see in the bottle in the fridge. And that's the most disappointing part of the whole thing. And one wonders just how short-term that's going to be.
4: It's an interesting one.
1: Time to catch up with Phil Vanderpier, co-founder and co-presenter for Focal Point. Indeed, been involved with this radio station right from the very start. Phil, welcome.
5: Thank you, Peter. Good to be with you.
1: And happy birthday plus 1 week.
5: Oh, yeah. And plus 1 more year than last year.
1: Exactly. Hey, Phil, I mentioned at the start you've been involved with the radio station right from the start. I mean, it's a little bit of speaking personally, a bit of a sad event as far as this evening goes. This will be the last time Focal Point will be on the AM band. Just a bit about how this AM band came about for, 5RPH as it was back in 1991.
3: Well, back in 1991, that's when it actually started. But let's go back a few steps, a few years, actually.
1: Mm.
3: It started back at, I was at a conference in Hobart, actually, and we were all together. There was myself and a couple of other people from right after the Print Handicapped in South Australia, or Talking Print, if you like. And we were at the conference. There was all of the stations, 3RPH, 2RPH, 7RPH, and so on. And there was some big news that was supposed to come out, but we weren't allowed to say anything until the minister had actually made the statement about what was to happen. And the story was, just very briefly, 2AM stations would be allowed to go FM on the proviso that they had to relinquish their transmitter and their frequency to the government, and that one of those frequencies would be for the parliamentary broadcast station and the other would be for radio for the Print Handicapped. And we got 1197 in Adelaide. So that's how that sort of started. Well, in 1990, we went for the license and we actually got it. And by 1991, in about January, February, we had the transmitter set up. We did some test transmission. We did a bit of simulcasting with 5UV for a while. And then come March, we were on our own and doing our own thing. And that's where we started.
1: You talked about the 11

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5: Hello and welcome again to Afternoon Review on Vision Australia Radio. Today is Monday the 29th of June and the time is just on 2 minutes past 12 o'clock. My name's Marianne Maloney and reading with me today is Rosie Coulthard. And now before we get started, just a bit of housekeeping. I've got an announcement here from the studio and it's from today. 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And with that in mind, this is online review. No, we're afternoon review, aren't we? Already I'm getting it back to front. What's happened is online review and afternoon live have merged to bring you afternoon review. It's a 90-minute program that will have our usual range of entertaining topics as well as taking a peek at some issues behind the news. So sit back and grab a cup of tea or coffee as we get started. As usual, we've drawn our articles from papers and magazines across the country, as well as other online services. Well, the Socceroos are through to the next round, and Tony Wright looks at how the game went from a viewpoint of the viewer. Then Miranda Rout, in the first word, wonders if dogs are displacing children in our society. And AI has hit the orchestra world with a number of musicians for each musical show decreasing. They're using more synthetic things, so we'll have a look at that as well. But first, let's pop around the country and see what the weather is doing. Melbourne today, a maximum of 16, cloudy, medium chance of showers, most likely in the evening. Adelaide, maximum of 18, cloudy, a very high chance of showers. Perth, maximum of 18, cloudy, very high chance of showers, and the chance of a thunderstorm in the southwest in the evening. Darwin, a maximum of 31 today, mostly sunny with light winds, and you've got an UV index of very high, so don't forget to slip, slop and slap up there. And then we're also broadcasting to regional Victoria. Clouds increasing with scattered showers extending from northwest and tending to areas of rain along the northern slopes of the ranges. A cool to mild day with moderate northeasterly winds, fresh at times about the divide. And the temperatures for regional Victoria, the lowest is Bendigo with 13, Mildura's got the peak with 17, and there's just rain everywhere, I'm sorry, except for Warrnambool. So if you're down at Warrnambool, you're probably going to be doing better than the rest of us. And with that, I'll hand you over to Rosie to get started.
6: Yes, thank you, and good afternoon, everyone. It is afternoon, isn't it? Yes. The timing has changed a little bit. It's Rosie here, and it's a pleasure to be with you as we premiere the afternoon review today. And the first article was taken from page 3 of the Saturday Age of June 27th by Tony Wright. Match was drawn, but WFH proved a big winner. Jacinta Allen might drop a note thanking the Socceroos and FIFA for their splendid practical support for her signature election year policy. Working from home proved a runaway success yesterday. Office towers across the CBD stood so spookily empty that an enterprising con artist could very nearly have sold floors of vacant workspaces, no questions asked, to unsuspecting investors. Cafe owners seemed less enthusiastic. Their coffee machines sat idle, their banana bread wilting for want of office workers taking a spot of respite. A neutron bomb could barely have done a more successful job of creating a ghost town. The entire city, it seemed, was on a break. It was, of course, the timing of Australia's game against Paraguay that did the neutron bomb imitation. Kick-off at midday with 90 minutes plus added time of held breath ahead. It is a wicked exaggeration, of course, to relate that no one was in the city. There were thousands, all of them, it seemed, at roiling Federation Square and pubs sensible enough to hoist big screens above their overworked taps. The smoke of illicit flares drifted across the tightly packed crowd at Fed Square, and empty plastic water bottles were ritually tossed skywards before the Socceroos and La Albirouge even appeared on the field at the faraway San Francisco Bay Area Stadium. The square was so packed so early that harried officials wielding megaphones loudly ordered latecomers, which is to say those who arrived at a respectable hour after dawn, to clear off and squeeze themselves into the throng at Amy Park. It was the last day before the winter school break. Those institutions that did not have large TV screens and lenient teachers on hand find themselves, unsurprisingly, short of attendees. High school principals could have picked off any number of truants at Fed Square if they wanted to make themselves spectacularly unpopular. Music blasted out as the crowd waited for kickoff. Among the tunes on rotation was that old standard when Australia competes at big international sporting events, Down Under, by Men at Work. Those of a certain age, which is to say almost no one at the square, might have been reminded of the first time the song got its outing at a big shot sporting event, the America's Cup yachting race at Newport, Rhode Island in 1983. Down Under became the incessantly played theme for Australia's entrant, Australia 2, financed with funny money by the Western Australian crook-tycoon Alan Bond. Australia 2 and its winged keel sent its home nation gaga when it took the America's Cup from the Americans for the first time in the event's 132-year history, whether or not many Australians knew a bowsprit from a mainsail.

0: Hawke famously chortled on live TV as a champagne corks flew. The ghost of Hawke's sentiment, you might be sure, stalked Australia's empty city canyons yesterday. Australian politicians, of course, are skilled at hooking their fortunes to big-time national sporting teams. Why? Pauline Hanson blurted out this week that the notably multicultural Socceroos were her vision of a monocultural Australia. This seemed a sharper swivel than Nesturi Irukunda twisting from defence to attack. It sounded even less convincing than Paul Keating's cringeworthy attempt years ago to impress league fans by declaring that Balmain Tigers prop forward Steve Blocker Roach had kicked a lot of tries. Back at the Socceroos versus Paraguay game, 95 minutes passed and nothing happened if you were looking for a score. The draw, however, caused a wild outbreak of triumphal hugging, teary cheering, and the ignition of yet another flare at Fed Square. The national team had survived to compete another day in the world's biggest round ball theatre, and that was enough. It was enough to ensure that just about no one was prepared to return to the office for the remainder of the day. Working from home, as it is known among the knowing, was the day's big winner, and, as always, the pubs. And that article, Match Was Drawn, But WFH Proved a Big Winner, was by Tony Wright and was taken from page 3 of the Age of Saturday, June 27th.
1: And their next game, I believe, is perfect for you insomniacs out there. It's Saturday, 4 a.m. Eastern Standard Time, so you can get yourself organised for that. It's against Egypt. Got no idea who's likely to win, though. Now we turn to the Australian and the culture lift out and the first word with Melinda Rout. On Saturday, a few weeks ago, I was at my standard position at the back of a pack of my local park run. I briefly was a runner before children and dodgy back issues. But now I prefer to walk with the stragglers while my husband and children fly past me. Marathon runner husband has actually finished the 5K park run in 15 minutes, so I can humbly brag through marriage. And that's as close as I will ever get to such speed. Anyway, I was at the back of the pack when I saw a couple run past with their expensive newborn stroller. Dad was pushing and Mum was running alongside, and I was immediately impressed. A new mum running alongside her baby? How on earth did she do that? Amazing! Superwoman! My admiration immediately vanished when they went around the corner in front of me and I saw that there was not a baby in the pram, but a dog. That's right, a dog in a pram. The couple was pushing a miniature fluffball stroke cavoodle stroke insert small inner city cute dog breed in a Bugaloo newborn pram. What is worse is that the woman, who I previously thought was a mother, was actually stroking the dog and calming it down while they were running. What? Why on earth did they have their dog in a pram? Aren't dogs supposed to walk or run? I have spotted the odd dog pram lately, but usually it's to carry very old dogs on literally their last legs. Not young puppies. And they are at least in dog prams, not actual human ones. It coincided with a very fascinating conversation I overheard at my hairdresser. The woman next to me snapped me out of my daydream when she said to a member of staff, "Is it bad to admit that I like my three children the best when they're asleep? I love them, but they are just so much hard work and so exhausting." Look, I can relate. Who hasn't gazed adoringly at their toddler looking particularly cute when they are asleep, but most importantly, still for more than 5 seconds? This generally means that you get to sit still or down, something that is not possible being

0: parent of a toddler when they are awake. One of my favourite videos as a parent of a toddler was Noni Hazelhurst reading a very funny adult-only children's book called Go the F to Sleep. Back to the hairdresser. The very vocal young woman, who I pegged as in her early 30s, continued with her cracking conversation by saying she was one of four children, but the only one to have gone on to have offspring. Two of her brothers, she said, now had dogs, or, as she described it, very high-maintenance dogs, basically children. One has anxiety issues and needs constant company. My mum's over there now. The dog is on antidepressants. Do you know how expensive those drugs are? They are not on the PBS, and so they spend thousands of dollars on them. In fact, another friend of mine has left her job selling pharmaceuticals to humans to concentrate on selling drugs to dogs. It's like printing money. So, have dogs replaced children? There are plenty of statistics to say yes, with pet ownership going up and birth rates going down. And that's before I begin with the names. Someone shouted Ben and Lewis at the park the other day, and I looked for kids. Dogs came along. Next, people will be naming their kids Otis, Ziggy and Luna, and putting their dogs in trolleys and taking them to Bunnings. Ah, they already do. God help us. That was Melinda Rout having a bit of a rant in the first word. This is taken from the Australian Lift Out Culture magazine on page 2 from the 27th of June.
1: And from the spectrum of the age of Saturday, June 27th, page 16. And this is by Tom Joyce. The most remarkable substance on earth. It's in your belly button. It's about this time every year that we turn our minds to a substance that can embarrass us, burn down the house, and, on a good day, even save our life. Not always in that order. FAR authorities warn us about it. We check ourselves for it without thinking. And if extreme survivalists are to be believed, we shouldn't leave our underground bunker or suburban rental without a small supply. For poets, that hardy, impractical breed, lint, is a metaphor first. But don't let them pretend they're not also quietly worried about it setting their apartments alight. Depending on its origin story, lint intrigues and repels in equal measure. Fire authorities insist it should be removed frequently to avoid spontaneous combustion, which makes it sound like a tiny, self-immolating house sprite. We don't know whether philosopher Jean-Paul Sartre ever considered lint beyond the regulation removal to prevent fire. But if he had, he might have said it occupies the space between object because it has mass, process because it forms continuously, and phenomenon because it appears without our consent. Poets, French or otherwise, see in lint a slow unravelling, a shedding, an embarrassing, sometimes destructive, occasionally fatal, amassing of man-made tinder. A quiet collapse of order that is, somehow, also a potential saviour. Ah, lint. Belly button, toenail, clothes dryer. We know you so little, respect you even less, are embarrassed by you often. Yet, in peril, you might save our lives. It's reported that you caused a fire that knocked the aircraft carrier USS Gerald Ford out of action during the early days of the Iran war, achieving something that missiles and drones of various shapes and sizes couldn't. Who needs armor-penetrating ordnance when a laundry fire will do? Dryer lint build-up is now one of the leading causes of house fires. It wasn't always so. in the long distant 20th century, after the dinosaurs, but before the iPhone, when the Hills hoist spun proudly in Australian backyards and off-white Bonds undies flapped on sagging clotheslines, the dryer lint branch of the family didn't exist. Belly button lint, yes. Toenail lint, especially from the big toes, yes. But clothes dryer lint, not yet. You burnt down industrial laundries and threatened the hotels and hospitals attached to them long before you entered and transformed our domestic lives. And on a damp, cool day, a little fire risk is surely a small price to pay for warm sheets. But enough about dryers. Belly buttons and toenails have just as much, and possibly more, to offer. Come the apocalypse, when we're long past our last box of matches and struggling to light a fire to cook our freshly caught bush turkey, only billionaire preppers will be safely tucked away in their gas cooker-equipped subterranean lairs. The rest of us will have to improvise. This is where you'll do well to ignore the old advice that in an emergency you shouldn't sit around navel-gazing. Au contraire, navel-gazing and scratching could save your life. Lint may be embarrassing. Few people feel pride at the sight of it lodged in their belly button. But consider the plight of our matchless turkey-cooking survivors. Raw turkey tonight? Unthinkable. Lint may feel like slow decay, but it packs a surprising punch on the way out. Belly button lint is essentially a pre-fluffed tinder. Tiny fibres brushed off your clothes, mixed with dry skin flakes that burn, lightly coated in body oils that burn even better, and naturally compacted into a tiny, aerated, incendiary ball. It's the human body's accidental micro-tender, tinder kit, perfect for those moments when you're inconveniently matchless. Lint is the only substance that can light your campfire, burn down your house, disable an aircraft carrier, and inspire poets and philosophers to mine it for metaphors and meaning. In a world that demands a single takeaway, check your belly button for lint before you leave home. If the apocalypse arrives while you're out, at least you'll be able to cook a hot meal. And that article, the most remarkable substance on earth, it's in your belly button. And it was by Tom Joyce and was taken from page 16 of the Spectrum section of The Age of June 27th.
0: I reckon that could be the only article ever written on belly button lint.
1: I reckon so too.
0: Now we're off to the Sunday Age from June the 28th on page 15. And it's titled, It took these musicians years to master their craft, and technology is replacing them. And it's written by Kayla Olea. Australian orchestra musicians have been cut from the country's highest-grossing musical, Disney's The Lion King, and replaced by technology as theatre productions across the country buckle under the pressure of rising costs. Musical productions are rapidly turning to cost-cutting technologies such as KeyComp to replace live musicians. The abrupt cancellation of the national tour of Eddie Perfect's Beetlejuice the Musical is just the latest example of how cost-of-living pressures are hitting the sector. Violinist James Stendham, federal president of the musicians' arm of the Media, Entertainment and Arts Alliance, believes he would be playing in The Lion King if six musicians hadn't been cut from the pit since the show's last tour in 2013, when there were 17. Of those cut, four were string players and two were trombonists. Those sounds are now produced by KeyComp, a technology used mostly in musical theatre, which requires a single keyboard player to replicate the size and dynamics of a full live orchestra using pre-recorded sounds. It is definitely conceivable that I would have been working on that musical, Steendam said. Instead, our jobs are being replaced by musicians in Germany. The irony is, that where it's recorded in Hamburg in Germany, they're not allowed to use this technology in their own local scenes. Its use is banned on Broadway. Jeremy Rose, a music industry lecturer at the Sydney Conservatorium of Music, said session musicians, who often played in the pit or as advertising composers, were frequently the first casualties of companies implementing new technologies. It's been very unnerving for musicians who are getting displaced by certain technology, Rose said. While the music industry is used to technical disruptions, particularly through the rise of streaming, Rose said unions had been successful in protecting orchestra pit sizes in the US on Broadway, in London's West End, and in Germany. A number of musicals have come to Australia with reduced orchestration compared with their Broadway counterparts. The Lion King, now playing in Sydney's Capitol Theatre, in its third Australian run, has 12 musicians fewer than the Broadway staging, replaced with key comp technology. Back to the Future and Beauty and the Beast have 8 fewer musicians here than on Broadway. The Phantom of the Opera, Hamilton, Rent, and the Book of Mormons have retained the same number of musicians as the original Broadway versions. Steedham said it was difficult for him to accept that tickets for The Lion King were about 35% higher than in 2013, while the band was 35% smaller. Ben Gurton, a trombonist who recently played on the return season of the Book of Mormon, said that the erosion of musicians from pits due to technologies such as key comp had been taking place for almost a decade. He says that given The Lion King receives financial support from Destination New South Wales, Disney should offer audiences discounted tickets for a significantly gutted orchestra pit. The loss of local jobs to technology, that has a pretty big flow-on effect in the music industry, Gurton said. Steendam agrees. The ticket prices are still going up and up and up. Disney is receiving funding from Destination New South Wales, so we believe that they have an obligation to retain local jobs and not just send that money overseas. A spokesperson for Destination New South Wales said it was not responsible for the production of major events it invested in. Disney was contacted for comment. Rose said audiences should be informed about the cuts to musicians so they could generate market pressure. Audiences need to know what their taxpayer dollars are going towards these productions, and yet they're cutting costs by reducing the size of their ensembles, Rose said. If we continue to systematically defund the professional middle of the music industry, we're reducing the pipeline of human musical development, and the extraordinary musicians in 10 years' time are being trained right now, and they need a viable ecosystem to develop in. And that was, it took these musicians years to master their craft. Technology is replacing them. Written by Kayla Olea, and it was published in the Sunday Age, which was June the 28th, on page 15. And with that, you're listening to Afternoon Review on Vision Australia Radio, and we'll be back after a short break.
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0: Well, welcome back. The time is just on 12:30. And as she said, you're listening to Afternoon Review on Vision Australia Radio. My name's Marianne and Rosie is reading with me today. Well, we're entering the world of children for this half hour. We're going to begin with a shared integrational care centre and a look at how it works. Then Kimberly Gillen examines Yes Days and how they work. And there's dads off to learn about ponytails and braiding. But first, let's go and see what the other place is.
1: Yes, thank you. And this is taken from pages 30 and 31 of the Herald Sun of Saturday, June 27th by Amelia Swan. It takes a village to bridge the years. Sisters Fiona and Anna Glumac will never forget watching their wild, vibrant grandmother, Mary, lose her spark after moving into residential care. We were very close to our grandma, who spent the last year of her life in residential aged care. Fiona, a former primary school assistant principal, says, "We saw how much of that life, that vibrancy, she lost. This heartbreaking family transition planted the seed for a revolutionary change in childcare. We watched a beautiful documentary about the world's first intergenerational learning centre in Seattle, and it just made us feel everything," Fiona says. "We laughed, we cried, we thought, wow, like this would have been life-giving for Grandma." The very next day, the pair set out to bring the concept to Australia, writing to aged care homes around Victoria, asking if they could set up a childcare centre at their facility. Optimistically, they hoped their venture would be up and running the following year. "It was before the pandemic that we started writing the letters. The concept was very risky for a lot of people," says Anna, a former primary school classroom teacher. "There was a lot of interest, but money was a big thing. So that's where our naive positive outlook came in. We said, we will fund the whole thing." 6 years later, Australia's first shared roof intergenerational care centre, The Herd, is thriving within Mornington's Uniting Age Well Aged Care community, which has supported the sisters' vision all the way. Here, the usual quiet of aged care is upended daily by a messy, giggling group of toddlers, and the residents would not have it any other way. One living, breathing community. On a normal day at the Herd, you might witness a staff member's tiny 3-day-old baby making their first introduction to the world just down the corridor from a resident celebrating their birthday with massive silver 101 helium balloons. Named to pay homage to the Respect Elephant Show for elderly Herd members, the sisters knew they didn't just want an occasional visiting program, envisaging an intergenerational village under one shared roof. Described as the children's grand friends, residents share milestones, celebrations, and learning activities with the kids. It's so cute. When they go out for Easter and they have a basket of Easter eggs to give to their grand friends, and their cute little face that's beaming with pride that they made someone happy, Fiona says. Or when they go over to their grand friends for Halloween trick-or-treating, they're so proud to show their costume. Anna describes the kids as fearlessly curious, openly pointing out age spots on the resident's skin or telling their parents they want to bring a grand friend home with them. "What I love is that the kids just don't see different abilities. They don't see disability, Anna says. They just see their grand friends for all the great possibilities

they bring and just for the beautiful people they are. But it's the unexpected personal connections that give the herd its magic. The sisters describe witnessing a profound and immediate bond between a non-verbal little boy with autism and a woman with dementia who used a wheelchair. Their language, even though it was hard to understand, they both felt deeply connected to each other, Fiona says. The grandfriend's face would absolutely light up, and she would remember when this boy would come into the room. He was just beautiful. He just absolutely loved her. He made her a certificate so she'd feel special about being in the wheelchair, and he cut out a paper steering wheel so that she could go anywhere. Navigating the hard stuff. Living as one village also means navigating difficult times together, and the herd does not shield its young ones from the realities of ageing or loss. Kids are so surprisingly resilient, and they're so matter-of-fact, Fiona says. There is that awareness of the circle of life, and we just do it by honouring our grandfriends who pass, talking about them, sharing stories of what we loved about them, making a book of memories. They get that real awareness of the older generation and their value. Anna describes feeling every bit of life at the herd. Sometimes in aged care, residents can feel hidden from view or ignored. That sense of loneliness can be so common for older adults in aged care, she says. What's so special is the grandfriends see how much joy they bring to children's lives as well. It is just this feeling of deep humanity. You feel everything. You feel joy. You feel the grief. What's next? The success of this model is undeniable, with the herd boasting a wait list more than 2 years long. But what's next for the Glumax is not massive corporate expansion. Despite interest from other companies, Fiona and Anna fiercely protect their family-run environment. We both believe that a high-quality care can only be achieved when the owners are physically there, Anna says. They're seeing what the children are needing, what the staff are needing. Instead, they prioritise research partnerships with universities, acting as an open door to share as much knowledge with you as possible to help others replicate the model. We've always been very passionate about helping establish this model and inspire others to pick it up. So we advertise ourselves of just being this open door to come, and we'll share as much knowledge with you as possible, Anna says. Family legacy. On a personal level, the sisters say the experience has profoundly transformed them as mothers. I just embrace how it feels alive with all the mess. It makes you realise you have to really just embrace every stage, Fiona says. And I always think, if I look at the grandfriends, they're at that stage in their life where they're looking back and thinking about what they're most proud of. Anna, who is about to welcome a new baby, says the community feels like her family, with aged care and childcare staff, the children's families and their own family deeply dedicated to their village. That's what is so special about this job, she says. Everyone is genuinely connected by this beautiful vision of bringing both generations together in a really meaningful way. In the end, the sisters say, this daily lesson in humanity traces back to the wild, vibrant woman who met their grandfather on the boat to Australia. The sisters become teary as they talk about their grandmother, whose experience and care was the reason they started this journey. She came here as an immigrant. I think a big thing for them was it was such a big move in like building a legacy. Their legacy is through their family, Fiona says. So I feel we've built her legacy. And that story was titled
It Takes a Village to Bridge the Years and was taken from pages 30 and 31 of the Herald Sun of Saturday, June 27th, and it was by Amelia Sweet.

0: one.
1: And now we're going back to the age of June 22, and it's the one word I'm trying to say to my children more. It's written by Kimberly Gillen, and she's a contributing lifestyle writer. If you've seen the 2021 movie Yesterday, starring Jennifer Garner, you would be well aware of the potential for things to go awry when kids get almost unlimited yeses. But when my best friend's kids recently earned the Mother of Rewards for excellent behaviour, their very own Yesterday, she was pleasantly surprised. She filled up her petrol tank and had her credit card at the ready, expecting to cart her 5 and 9-year-old boys to the zoo and time zone and wherever else they forever begged to go. Instead, they awoke happily and asked if they could go to the nearest Westfield to spend their pocket money on a new Beyblade. It's a spinning top for those not accustomed. Stoked, they then asked if they please could go home to play with their simple new toy. She offered sushi or McDonald's, and they politely said they'd probably rather just have a toastie at home. By 2 p.m, she was reading her book on the couch while the boys had Beyblade battles, asking herself if she should be saying yes more often. After all, as lovely as her boys are, they're pretty ordinary kids and absolutely willing to whinge for anything and everything on a trip to the shops. Suddenly, though, when they had the power over their day, resistance melted away and they showed genuine wants that were pretty meagre. My friend is 6 months ahead of me in this wild parenting journey. So I did what I've been doing for almost 10 years of weaning, toileting and meltdown management. I took a leaf out of her book. While I haven't pulled out a yes day yet, I've begun looking for opportunities to soften some of the incessant no's in my house, to reduce the power struggle. And the result has been incredible. Bath and shower time had become a daily source of friction, with kids loathing the idea of scrubbing off their scum. So I introduced a free night each week. Now, once a week, on a day of their choosing, they can skip the shower, no questions asked. Sure, I cringe when they take their sandy socks off and climb into bed, but suddenly there are fewer grumps about bathing on the other 6 days of the week. They know they have a power play in their back pocket. It's a similar situation at mealtimes. Tiring of the incessant whinging about whatever dinner I've put in front of them, we've introduced a weekly free meal. They can raid the fridge and cupboards and make whatever they like for dinner, as long as it's within cooey of a core food. They end up smashing a bowl of Weet-Bix or canned spaghetti and have far less angst over the broccoli I dish out the next night, knowing they have autonomy at least some of the time. Family therapist Dr. Jenny Brown, founder of Parent Hope Project and author of The Parenting Paradox, Loving Our Children by Giving Them Space to Grow, is not surprised that kids are less demanding than we expect when the ball is in their court. When we're constantly saying no, persuading, correcting, and trying to manage our children's behaviour all the time, the parent and the child get locked into this cycle of resistance, she says. A yes day is great in that it can reveal many of the battles that parents are in are not about the thing itself, but a reaction pattern that's become a habit. I like the idea of a day that breaks the pattern. Brown is at pains to point out that saying yes more often is not about accommodating our child's every whim all the time, but rather it's a circuit breaker that gives the child a chance at autonomy. When our kids experience some genuine breathing space of choice, they often surprise us and show their actual needs are much simpler than we imagine, she says. The lesson of the yes day isn't that children need to be indulged all the time. It's that parents need to step out of this exhausting cycle of trying to manage our children because our kids need to manage themselves. Dr. Kimberly O'Brien, principal child psychologist at the Quirky Kid Clinic, agrees that giving kids more agency can help with some behavioural issues. Kids need to practice making good choices, and when kids are given that opportunity to have some influence over the family and be heard, they often want to make a good choice. And that's why you might have the child saying, "I'll just have toasties at home," she says. If there's too much control, kids are going to feel frustrated and act out, just like with adults not wanting to be micromanaged at work. If you're curious about trying a yes day reward, O'Brien urges parents not to put ideas in their kids' heads. If you say we can go to the zoo or we can go to McDonald's, you're kind of leading the options, she says. I love the idea of not leading it and seeing naturally what comes up for them. It could be really insightful. Like me, O'Brien says many parents could adopt lessons from the yes day concept. If you notice some trigger points where you have that feeling of I'm pushing and they're pulling, why don't you brainstorm together, she says. You might say, I feel like we're doing well in this area, but what about that part? Have you guys got any ideas how we could make that better? And if you're lucky enough to get a yes day request as simple as toasties and a quiet play at home, O'Brien says you can probably pat yourself on the back. That says to me that those kids are super settled and comfortable. I think that's a good result for that family. And that was The One Word I'm Trying to Say to My Children More, written by Kimberly Gillen, and who's a contributing lifestyle writer for The Age, and it was published online on June the 22nd.
0: And from pages 2 and 3 of The Age of the 28th of June by Lauren Ehrenmunger, Pints, Ponytails and Papas, Dad Trend is All About Daughters. A table of 9 fathers are seated quietly with concentrated looks on their faces and pints in hand. It would be an ordinary Wednesday night if it weren't for the pastel-haired mannequins in front of them, whose long tresses each dad carefully brushes and braids. They're here for Pints and Plaits, a 90-minute hairstyling workshop founded this year by hairdresser Jacqueline Schnell. A new mum herself, Schnell was inspired by the event series Pints and Ponytails, founded by 2 UK dads in February. Since then, similar workshops have been popping up around the world and going viral on social media. The workshop teaches participants hairstyles suitable for school, sport or dance, including a ponytail and a French braid. A ticket includes a drink on arrival and a take-home kit with hairstyling accoutrements. Around the table up the back of Chuck and Sons Brewery in Sydney's Inner West, conversation meanders from Taylor Swift to Elsa from Disney's Frozen and Netflix's hit animated series K-Pop Demon Hunters. The main character of the latter, Rumi, sports a signature purple braid which has been highly requested by daughters. Best friends Brian Nguyen and Jonathan Kwok are in attendance, and their main goal is to master Rumi's braid for their K-Pop obsessed daughters. When she was younger, I did her hair a lot, but she stopped wanting me to do it because Mum does it a lot better. And I miss that, says Nguyen, father to 5-year-old Kobe. I want to be able to do her hair sometimes and not embarrass her. That'd be nice. Nguyen loves being a girl dad. Girls are really sweet. I imagine parenting myself, and I would hate it. I'm not affectionate. I was the worst kid. But my daughter wakes up in the morning and comes and gives me a hug, says, I love you, Dad, he says. Melbourne father Mark Shaw recently attended a similar event, Pints and Ponytails, at Central Club Hotel in North Melbourne, with the dad's group from his daughter's school. A keen athlete, his daughter, 11, often asks for French braids, like those worn by Australian rugby union player Charlotte Caslick. Most people can probably do a ponytail, but everybody was really keen to learn some new tricks and work out how to do things together, which was really nice to see, Shaw says. Having tested his new skills out the next morning before school, Shaw says he hasn't quite mastered the French braid, but he's keen to keep learning. Dr. Vincent Mancini, psychologist and senior research fellow at the Kids Research Institute Australia, says it's the effort that counts. What matters most for these kids is not that their dad can now do hair perfectly, but that he showed up for them, a clear signal of his care and dedication. Parents today share far more overlap in roles and responsibilities than in previous generations, when expectations of fathers and mothers were far more rigid. This includes fathers being more actively involved in these types of direct caregiving behaviours. Hairdresser and educator Alana Nicolopoulos led the workshop a few weeks ago. The opportunity had a special significance for the 34-year-old, whose father died when she was 17, around the same time she started hairdressing. It was really a full circle moment because before he died, he taught me how to braid hair, she says. Nicolopoulos was touched by how the activity helped participants bond among themselves. It was almost therapeutic for them because they were chatting about their kids and what stage of life they were going through. They were really connecting with each other, which is so amazing because you have a lot of community groups for mums, but you never see anything for the dads, she says. Like Jacqueline Snell, publican Vincent McGrath of Central Club Hotel was inspired by similar events overseas. McGrath says the workshop sparked interest among local dance schools, kindergartens and primary schools. He hopes to expand its reach and scope, potentially to cover broader topics like puberty. A father of two, McGrath knows how special those small moments can be. When I do my daughter's hair, I get the most amount of information out of them, he says, because they have to stand still in front of me, so you get 5 minutes of their attention. Indeed, for Schnell, the workshops are about fostering a safe, loving environment for dads to learn a new skill while connecting with other men and ultimately their kids. Parenting can be really isolating, and there aren't many spaces where dads can talk, she says. This is getting men together in a really casual environment where there's no competition. And they're in the same boat, says Schnell. And that article, Pints, Ponytails and Papas, Dad Trend All About Daughters, was taken from pages 2 and 3 of The Age of 28th of June, and it was by Lauren Ehrenmunger.
1: And now we're off to the Herald Sun on the 28th of June, and it's an opinion piece on page 59, and it's titled, You Really Can't Make This Up. And it's written by Susie O'Brien, and she's the National Education Editor. Confession time. I don't have a beauty or skincare routine. I wear makeup because I am 55 and don't want to scare strangers. My kids grew up calling my car's rearview mirror Mummy's makeup mirror because I mostly just do my face in the car on the way somewhere, usually while sitting at red lights. You won't find me taking part in the current craze for getting ready with me videos, which is hashtag GRWM, in which people film themselves talking about their hour-long morning routines. This is partly because I have self-respect, and mostly because mine would be 90 seconds long and end with a green light. But what really gets me are the GRWM posts for kinder kids. Yep, they can't read, tie their shoelaces or cross a road without an adult, but spend 45 minutes painting and pampering their faces before their day begins. One American girl called Evie, who posts on her mother's Kiara account, detailed GRWM kindergarten, which has been viewed 56 million times. She's shown getting ready for preschool with her own extensive makeup, counting brush strokes while her mother curls her hair. These days, even Australian companies are selling makeup to preschoolers, with one brand offering a wooden makeup kit dubbed Latoy Van Honeybake Star Beauty Set. It's a steal at just $80, home delivered. The preschool crisis of self-worth it comes with is free. The target age range of this vanity kit of perfume, powder puff and hairdryer is from 3 years old. I've got blackheads older than that. The company also sells actual makeup, including glitter eyeshadow, lip gloss and nail polish, all marketed at the preschool ages. The brand makes it clear its products are for play only and are non-toxic and natural. It's fun, sure, but it's also sending young girls the message that their natural bodies and faces, even at 3, are not good enough. This is years before they've had time to develop a single insecurity of their own. Welcome to Generation Mecca. Girls in primary school want vouchers from the beauty retail behemoth for their birthdays, not books or games or toys. We are doing our daughters a disservice if we let their early years disappear into a fog of expensive primping and preening. Our job as parents is to give them carefree, fun childhoods so they enter their teens resilient, strong, healthy, and able to take on the world. No makeup required. And that was Susie O'Brien, and it's titled You Really Can't Make This Up. And it was an opinion piece in the Herald Sun on the 28th of June on page 59. And we're coming up for a break, but just before we go, from the Age Good Weekend Guide is the Kitchen Sink Dramas, their little short stories. And this one's called Slow Journeys by Paul Connolly. Brian used to walk the kids to school every day. They were a ragtag band, sometimes merry, often not, moods as fickle as the weather. He appreciated the time gained when those days ended, but he missed the slow journeys, the casual revelations, the kids' hands in his. Occasionally he'd ask if he could join their high school run, but they'd just roll their eyes. Bro, they'd say. One day, though, his youngest assented. Thrilled, he saddled up the dog and all three shared the trip in the slanted morning sun. A hug at the gate was declined, bro, but Brian walked home whistling. And that was Slow Journeys from the Kitchen Sink Collection. It was written by Paul Connolly and published in the Good Weekend Guide of the Age on the 13th of June. I must say the best way I could get information out of kids and have a chat to them was when they were in the car with me and you were driving them. I really missed that when they got their licences, and they, because they could take themselves where they wanted to be. And also we've got on this day, the 29th of June, this is from the Britannica website. In 2007, Apple Inc.'s first mobile smartphone, the iPhone, went on sale and it revolutionised the industry, as we well know. And in 1963, the Beatles' first song, From Me to You, hits the UK charts. Now, it's time to say goodbye to our regional listeners as they head off for local programming. But for Melbourne, Adelaide, Perth and Darwin listeners, please stay tuned because we'll be back for the last half hour of our show after that break. And just a reminder that some things are being rearranged on our schedule as of this week. 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Well, we'll be back shortly. My name's Marianne Maloney and Rosie Coulthard was reading with you today. Farewell to our regional listeners.

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4: Oh, hello. Welcome back. My name's Mary Ann, and Rosie is still with me as well. And as she said, you're listening to Afternoon Review on Vision Australia Radio, and it's just on one minute past 1 o'clock. Yes, getting my times right too. Well, for this half hour, we're going to start with storm hunters across the USA, and then we're going to meet an Iranian female pilot based in outback of South Australia, and a piece of our history is closing its doors, but at least it's still staying available online.
5: Thank you. And yes, so this first article is from pages 28 and 29 of the Sunday Herald Sun of June 28th. And it's by Vanessa Marsh in Tornado Valley. Twister and Shout, the Storm Hunters. It's almost 7 p.m. in a rural Montana fuel station, and 20 hardcore weather enthusiasts from all over the world are sprawled across the booths, swapping stories, snoozing, and obsessively debating the merits of the colourful splotches dancing across the weather radar. That ends in an instant. Everyone piling into their cars and roaring out of the small town of Glendive as locals turn to watch the parade of hail-pocked and mud-splattered vehicles. Storm chasing is, above all, a test of perseverance, where the storms are just a fraction of the experience. About 1,200 tornadoes form across the United States each year. The bulk are in an area dubbed Tornado Valley that covers Texas, Oklahoma, Kansas, Nebraska, South Dakota, Iowa, and Missouri, and extends to North Dakota, Wyoming, and Montana. I spent a week on the road with one of America's most respected chasers and quickly learned most of the season is marked by the mundane reality of life on the road. Travelling thousands of kilometres, shifting forecasts, expensive fuel stops, cheap roadside motels, and a diet of questionable service station food. A few days after the chase out of Glendive, Mike Oblinsky is racing down the North Dakota interstate in his Toyota 4Runner, trying to get ahead of a massive shelf cloud, dumping rain and hail. We're approaching the edge of the storm, meteorologically dubbed the whale's mouth, when our phones blare with an emergency warning to seek shelter from destructive 80 kilometres an hour winds. Amid the pelting rain, we spot a light flashing in the grass across the four-lane highway. It's the indicator of a truck that has just been toppled by the ferocious storm. As we throw open our car doors and race across the highway, the truck's horn is blaring over the roar of the wind as the trapped driver signals for help. The driver, Manuel, is uninjured, but desperate to get out of the cabin, and covers himself with a towel while we smash the windscreen to free him. Now you've seen the bad part of this job, the damage, Oblinsky says quietly when we're back on the road, after putting Manuel into an ambulance and calling his wife. You may not know Oblinsky's name, but you have almost certainly seen his work. As one of the most renowned time-lapse weather photographers in the world, the Emmy Award winner's videos have been used in a Pearl Jam music video, Super Bowl ads, as a Metallica concert backdrop, and by National Geographic and Netflix. When a massive storm was brewing behind Chris Hemsworth and Natalie Portman in the second Thor film, it wasn't CGI. It was vision captured by Oblinsky. When most people think of storm chasers, they think of the 1996 movie Twister, featuring Helen Hunt and Bill Paxton, or its 2024 sequel starring Glenn Powell and Daisy Edgar-Jones. I've always thought that the culture of storm chasing these movies get very right. There are definitely days where there's a big gas station in the target area and there's like 200 chasers there, and then Reed Timmer pulls up in the Dominator and people are taking pictures of it, he said. Timmer is a self-described extreme meteorologist. He served as the inspiration for Powell's character in the new Twisters movie, and his Ford F-350 has been so heavily modified to withstand hail and wind that it more closely resembles a tank than a truck. But, Oblinsky said, other parts of the movies were pure Hollywood fiction. We don't go just driving across cornfields and off the road like they do, he said. Some nights end at 1 a.m. in a motel with soggy shoes and a day-old sandwich. Others end in a decadent steak dinner, the traditional celebration for days when a tornado has been spotted. It's a spectacle that draws weather enthusiasts from all over the world, and dozens of companies offer full-service storm-chasing tours, starting at about 4,000 American, that sell out years in advance. Other chasers fund the expensive hobby by live streaming or selling photos and footage. We start our journey under the blue sky of Colorado, weaving back and forth to Wyoming, South Dakota, North Dakota, and Montana. We watch epic lightning storms over the Mars-like landscape of the Badlands National Parks in South Dakota. We wince as hail pelts down in North Dakota, and we share nervous laughter as lightning cracks behind the row of grain silos we're photographing in Montana. Picking which area to chase each day can be an agonizing decision. Oblinsky said he could be fairly certain he'd made the right choice when he saw Australian Daniel Shaw rock up to the same storm in his hail-battered RAV4. For 21 years, the Sydneysider has spent 3 months a year chasing severe weather in America, where he's earned a reputation as one of the best in the business. Tens of thousands of people tune in to watch his live streams, where some chaser videos are chaotic and shaky, punctuated with screaming and hollering. Shaw is a masterclass in composure. That composure can sometimes mean the difference between life and death. The National Weather Service will often tune in to Shaw's live streams, using his on-the-ground reports to issue tornado warnings or confirm sightings. In 2013 in Oklahoma, he narrowly escaped one of the largest and most erratic tornadoes in history. It killed my friends and it nearly took me out, Shaw said. The most critical lesson he's learned in two decades is knowing when to run. Racing down a Wyoming highway in torrential rain one afternoon, Oblinsky points out a car in the opposite direction. That's Jane and Clive, storm chasers from Australia. Great people, he says. The Victorian couple, in their 70s, say they're living proof that as you get older, you don't necessarily get more sensible. For 6 months each year, they follow storms across the United States. They originally planned to do it for 10 years. This season is their 17th, but it's likely the last. Mr. Herbert lost function in one kidney after being struck by lightning while chasing a supercell in 2017, and his remaining kidney is now failing. If you hold the tiger's tail, sooner or later, you're going to get bit, he said. While

0: through their passion. And that article, The Twister and Shout, The Storm Hunters, was by Vanessa March and was taken from pages 28 and 29 of the Sunday Herald Sun of June 28th.
1: And now we're from Outback USA, we're going to Outback Australia. This is taken from The Australian on the 27th of June on page 5, and it's titled Iranian Expat Thrilled to Wing It in the Outback. And it's an exclusive article written by James Walker, who's the associate editor. She is about as far away as possible to be from her childhood home in Iran. I don't think I told you what it was called, did I? Iranian expat thrilled to wing it in the outback. She's about as far away as it is possible to be from her childhood home in Iran, living a life she couldn't have imagined in the vastness of Central Australia. Sarah Hajratabrizi was studying to become a doctor, supposedly the perfect job for a clever city girl like her, when she realised she would rather be doing something else entirely, flying. So here she is, living the dream at William Creek, 70 kilometres from the western lip of Kati Thunder, also known as Lake Eyre, but otherwise smack in the middle of nowhere in the South Australian desert. Sarah Hajrati Tabrizi, 29, flies from dawn to dusk as a pilot for the Outback Aerial Service Right Air and is in her element, taking tourists on guided aerial tours of the flooded salt pan and newly greened landscape. So much water has pooled in the lake and patchwork of surrounding catchments that it's hard to tell where the shoreline ends and the saturated sand dunes country starts. She sleeps in an old railway fettler's cottage with the other young pilots and wakes to the raucous calls of cockatoos, cockatiels and galahs, the clown performers of the Australian bush. Red dust rises from the Oodnadatta track outside the front door. Talk about a culture shock. You never know where life will put you, Miss Hajratabrizi said. I'm getting worse. I'm sorry to you, Sarah, said with a laugh. But I am so grateful to get to see and live in this amazing part of Australia, doing what I love. It's a wonderful opportunity. Her family made their home in Geelong, Victoria, after emigrating from Iran 12 years ago. She grew up in the bustling capital, Tehran, and landed in Australia with only rudimentary English. Her parents opened a cafe. Young Sarah and her brother Ali, now an electrician, soon found their feet. Her school grades went from strength to strength, and the careers counsellor recommended she think about medicine. Maman and Baba, which is Mum and Dad, loved the idea, of course. In the Iranian community, everybody wants their kid to be a doctor, she said. So she was working on the degree in biomedical science at Deakin University when COVID hit in 2020. Taking a break from study, she tutored high school maths and physics and enjoyed the experience so thoroughly it got her thinking. You see, she had this idea in the back of her mind about flying for a living, which was surprising, given her only experience of aviation was in a seat in economy class. Maman and Baba got over their disappointment at not having a doctor in the family and backed their only daughter to train as a pilot. Sarah stumped up for a trial flight to make sure it was what she really wanted, the first time she had been near the controls of an aircraft. Encouragingly, the instructor was female. When I saw that she could fly nicely, I thought, why not me? She took a deep breath and secured a $130,000 student loan to enroll in flying school, completing the year-long program a month early. She got her instrument and multi-engine ratings, then relocated to Queensland's Sunshine Coast to sit 7 rigorous exams for air transport pilot license, qualifying her to fly commercial aircraft. Sarah's first job was as a line pilot with Aerial Firebombing Service PAYS at SCONE in New South Wales, shuttling engineers and flight crews from base to base.

0: during the bushfire season. Someone suggested she apply to Wright Air during the winter downtime. Trevor Wright, the boss at William Creek, gave her a start. She hasn't looked back. Graduating from flying four-seater Cessnas to the GA8 air van with room for 7 paying passengers. She's still getting used to the swarms of flies and being a born and bred city girl, the monumental expanse of the Australian interior. She will return to Pays in the summer when the resident population of William Creek slumps from 40-odd to 2. Sarah would like to go into firefighting operations, but is open to other possibilities. There's a big world out there. For now, I'm thinking I could start as a fire spotter and maybe later do water bombing, she said. I'm a man and baba on board. It's dangerous work after all. 3 US air crew died when their air tanker went down near Cooma, New South Wales, during the 2020 Black Summer bushfires, and 2 other pilots were lucky to walk away from the crash of their Boeing 737 fire liner at Fitzgerald River National Park, Western Australia, in 2023. Sarah smiled. They're super supportive. And that was an Iranian expat thrilled to wing it in the outback, and it was an exclusive article by Jamie Walker, who's an associate editor, and it was published in The Australian on the 27th of June.
1: And from page 25 of The Age of the 26th of June, and this is by David Woolnoff, fashion editor, it's an opinion piece, Vail Lincraft and its pattern books and jumpsuits. I love a crisp sausage as much as any Australian, but last week's announcement of the closure of 32 Lincraft stores hit home harder than the collapse of barbecues galore. Growing up in the beige brick suburbs of Melbourne in the 70s, our barbecue was a cast iron sheet on bricks assembled by Dad, but Lincraft was a magical gateway to glamour and style. There is plenty about the 70s that doesn't warrant nostalgic reverence, such as the lack of women's rights, racism, heroin, homophobia, and the Bay City Rollers. But the escapism offered by Lincraft was unrivalled outside the CBD. For people who only entered the doors of luxury stores such as David Jones, George and Buckley and Nunn for emergency bathroom breaks, Lincraft was a safe and affordable starting point in changing the way they, or their home, looked. Long before farm-to-table restaurants made the food chain fashionable, aisles filled with rolls of fabric, spools of cotton and tubes of buttons did the same for clothing. Dreams of frothy wedding dresses, tailored summer shorts, virginal debutante gowns, quaint kitchen curtains and statement fringe-trimmed cushions were nurtured on glossy linoleum floors before facing the obstacles of Singer sewing machines at home. My mum was a practical sewer, better with a curtain hem than a pie crust collar, compared to our neighbour, Mrs. O'Toole, who could rustle up a wedding dress that would rival many of today's bridal brands. While Mum perused rolls of op-art fabric for bedroom curtains, I would lose myself in the glamour of pattern books from Vogue, Simplicity or McCall's. Decades before I travelled to Paris Fashion Week, this was my first front row, although I needed to stand on a stool to flick through the pages. The covers of these patterns gave the misleading impression that it was natural for groups of men to hang out in zip-up jumpsuits and hooded caftans, but it was a welcome change from the Bonds singlets, football jumpers and perilously short shorts seen outside the neighbouring hotel. In the 80s and 90s, as clothing and household items became more affordable and accessible, homemade items acquired a reputation for dagginess. Originality and quality were sacrificed to fit in with the cool kids wearing sports girl sweaters, Portsmouth jackets or Esprit pants. Homemade tracksuits didn't have Adidas triple stripes, and a hand-stitched terry toweling top couldn't compete with a hyper-coloured T-shirt. Lincraft was unable to keep up. Our local store closed, and I was too old to be turning the pages of pattern books without arousing suspicious stares, although I no longer needed a stool. With the arrival of fast fashion brands, more nails arrived for the inevitable coffin of home sewing stores. The motivation for many people to sew clothing was to save money. How could the effort of making a garment or homewares compete with the dopamine rush of a $7 dress from White Fox or $14 curtains from Anko? This year, the founders of White Fox, Daniel and Georgia Kontos, made the AFR Rich List with an estimated wealth of $1.3 billion. Established in 2019 as Kmart's own brand, Anko now sells more than a billion items, including clothing and homewares, in Australia each year. We have gone from homemade to ready to wear, to ready to wear and tear. After the enforced slowdown of COVID-19 lockdowns, fashion industry figures talked about slowing down, but today it's moving at lightning speed, leaving Lincraft stores in the dust. There are still outposts of crafty creativity. I recently had to track down a needle and thread to repair a cashmere jumper that I've been wearing since before White Fox was funded in 2013. Inside all buttons great and small in the Sydney suburb of Newtown, I joined a long queue to make my purchase from a sales assistant whose knowledge of the required thread, needle and stitch rivaled Mrs. O'Toole's. The tiny shop bustled with creativity, enthusiasm and customers more interested in their individual projects than looking like a Shein shopper. It's this sense of community that will be hurt as Lincraft becomes an online-only operation. The only thing missing was the pattern books. But fortunately, times have changed for the better in some ways. As I left, I saw two men hanging out in a nearby craft brewery wearing jumpsuits. And that article, Vale Lincraft and its pattern books and jumpsuits, was by David Woolnoff. And it was the opinion piece, and it was taken from page 25 off the edge of the 26th of June.
0: And we're turning back to The Australian on the 27th of June on page 10. And it was initially taken from The Times and reprinted in The Australian. Scrolls read for the first time in 2,000 years. And it's written by Rhys Blakely. Nearly 2,000 years ago, a lavish villa in the Roman town of Herculaneum was engulfed by volcanic ash when Mount Vesuvius erupted. Hundreds of papyrus scrolls were transformed into spirals of charcoal black carbon. For centuries, they have been largely illegible. Try to open them and most would crumble in your fingers. Now, researchers have made the biggest breakthrough yet in reading this lost archive. Using powerful X-ray facilities in Oxfordshire, England, and Grenoble in France, along with sophisticated computer software, they have peered inside the scrolls without unrolling them. The discoveries announced in Naples include a large portion, nearly 1.5 metres in length, of a scroll kept in the city, about 15 kilometres from Vesuvius, as well as more than 70 columns of text from another held at the University of Oxford's Bodleian Library. There is a newly identified book by Philodemus, the Epicurean philosopher, and possibly previously unknown material from the influential Stoic philosopher Chrysippus. It's only a matter of time until we read all the scrolls, said Brent Seals of the University of Kentucky, who has spent more than two decades trying to recover the Herculaneum texts. For nearly two millennia, many of these texts have been physically preserved, but intellectually inaccessible. We are finally able to read them. Together with the tech entrepreneurs Nat Friedman and Daniel Gross, Mr. Seals created the Vesuvius Challenge, a competition launched in 2023 to devise technological methods of reading the texts. Already the richest contest in archaeology and more successful than its creators thought possible, it has now announced a new prize, $1.5 million for reading a fully complete scroll by this time next year. The scrolls were discovered in the 18th century in the villa of the Papyri, which is thought to have belonged to the family of Julius Caesar's father-in-law. The eruption of Vesuvius buried the site under volcanic debris, carbonizing the papyrus rolls, but also protecting them from the decay that destroyed other libraries. Their survival has been seen as miraculous, their condition as maddening. The successful approach avoids unwrapping them. First, the scrolls are scanned using micro-CT imaging. The scans produce three-dimensional X-ray maps of the papyrus layers. The next stage involves identifying the spiraled writing surface within the scroll, digitally tracing the layers and flattening them into readable form. The words must then be detected. Machine learning models have been trained to recognize differences in texture and surface structure that can reveal where the ink lies. One of the most important results come from a scroll known as P. Herc 1667. When part of it was physically opened in the 1980s, only a few isolated letters could be seen. Now, after being virtually unwrapped, and surviving portion has yielded nearly 1.5 metres of continuous writing surface across about 20 columns. It appears to be a philosophical treatise concerned with ethics, arts, and human behaviour. And that was Scrolls Read for the First Time in 2,000 Years, written by Rhys Blakely, was first published in The Times and republished in The Australian on the 27th of June. And I've got another short on this day before we go for the end of our show. 1888 was the first known recording of classical music as made from Handel's Israel in Egypt on a wax cylinder. So that goes back to our orchestral people who were losing their jobs, unfortunately, at the rate of knots. And in 1613, the London Globe Theatre was destroyed by fire during a performance of William Shakespeare's Henry VIII. It was within an hour after its thatch was accidentally set aflame by a cannon marking the king's entrance on stage. So they shot themselves in the foot when you reckon it that way, didn't they? And that brings us to the end of our show for today. We hope you've enjoyed it with our new format and time slot. Afternoon Review will be back tomorrow at the same time, and that's 12 midday. Thank you very much to Rosie Coulthard for reading with me today. My name's Marianne Maloney, and you've been listening to Afternoon Review on Vision Australia Radio Network, VA Radio Digital, and online at varadio.org. Thanks for sharing some of your afternoon with us.

0: Got itchy feet and you would like to travel but can't get away? 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

Welcome to The Green Guide, readings from the Age supplement that is dedicated to covering the latest in television and streaming. I'm Andrew Matter, and the articles you'll be hearing today are from the Thursday, June the 25th edition of The Green Guide. The first article today is Hindsight on page 2, entitled Six Great Shows Live Up to Their Hype. With great second seasons, these outstanding shows prove they're worth the binge, reports Debbie Enker. Creating a distinctive and absorbing opening season of a TV series is an accomplishment, but following it up with a second, equally satisfying outing, it's an equally impressive feat that usually doesn't attract as much attention. While maintaining the qualities that distinguished The Taboo, it needs to build on characters and themes and develop in audacious and imaginative ways. A high standard has been set. Now show us you can do that again. Here are six recent second season successes that do just that. Warning, spoilers for season one of Paradise. Paradise on Disney Plus. Ambitious, intricately plotted and packed with surprises, this futuristic series represents a departure for creator Dan Fogelman, who previously gave us the estimable domestic drama This Is Us. Here, Sterling K. Brown plays a Secret Service agent assigned to protect the US President, James Marsden, living in what initially appears to be a sunny suburbia. But through the first season, a different reality emerges. This place really is a meticulously planned, tightly controlled refuge for survivors of a climate catastrophe, hidden beneath a ruined world. In the new season, the two worlds collide, and from its stunning left-field opening, starring a terrific Shailene Woodley, to the nail-biting conclusion, it maintains the momentum, substance and suspense. A rich mix of ingredients, love story, family drama, social study, apocalyptic thriller, this stylish and cleverly crafted series generates the satisfying impression that those steering it know exactly what they're doing. A third season is eagerly anticipated. The Four Seasons, Netflix. Co-created by Tina Fey and based on the 1981 Alan Alda film, this vibrant comedy touches lightly on issues of birth, death, love and grief, as well as the complexities of long-term relationships. As the production sings to the spirit-lifting strains of Vivaldi's violin concertos, celebrating seasonal shifts, the setup involves three couples who share holiday celebrations, Thanksgiving, Christmas, anniversaries. A significant early upheaval involves Nick, Steve Carell, who's left his wife Anne, Kerry Kenny Silver, for the much younger Ginny, Erica Henningsen, a move that destabilizes the group. The new season involves a baby, discussions of potential parenthood between Danny, Coleman Domingo, and Claude, Marco Calvani, and ongoing tensions between Kate, Faye, and her husband Jack, Will Forte. There's also an inspired flashback episode that demonstrates how much spark Carell's presence adds to the proceedings. Expect snappy dialogue, peppy performances, Domingo and Calvani in particular, are a treat, eye-candy locations, and a knockout punchline. Your friends and neighbours, Apple TV. Chisel-jawed and classically handsome but capable of conveying an unsettling edginess, John Hamm is perfectly cast as Andrew Coop Cooper in this darkly comic series about a former financier-turned-thief. In the opening season, the divorced father of two lost his job, was drowning in debt, and discovering a new vocation. He started robbing his country club pals, pinching the kind of wildly expensive trinkets, watches, jewellery, pens, that they might not notice are missing. In season two, Coop's affluent enclave buzzes with the arrival of billionaire Owen Ash, Paradise's James Marsden, a widowed single dad with a gimlet eye and a shark-like smile. With its depiction of the rot beneath the swanky surfaces of an upmarket area, the series recalls the sly, droll edge of Desperate Housewives, and, like Succession, it builds episodes around lavish events and blithe displays of wealth, an extravagant housewarming, a luxury yacht cruise, a visit to a Hamptons mansion, while strategically dropping disruptor Ash into the mix. The series also deftly develops its core characters, alongside themes of aging, alienation and loneliness.
Cooper's dealing with back problems. His ex-wife Mel, Amanda Peet, is struggling with menopause. His former lover Samantha, Olivia Munn, has become a local pariah following events that previously rocked the neighbourhood. It all blends to form a fizzy cocktail flavoured by tangy social satire. Criminal Record, Apple TV. There's a particular pleasure in watching a pair of potent actors going toe-to-toe, and that's one of the attractions of this taut English cop thriller. In the opening season, a game of cat and mouse played out between Cush Jumbo's dogged DS June Linker and Peter Capaldi's devious DCI Daniel Hegarty. The second season finds them uneasily having to join forces to investigate a murder involving a militant right-wing group and an incendiary online influencer. Courageous and compassionate, but also impulsive and sometimes mistaken in her judgments, June instinctively plays by the book. Hegarty, however, stealthily calculates what needs to be done to achieve the desired outcomes. In a febrile political and social climate simmering with unrest, his Machiavellian approach, involving deals and compromises that June's loath to contemplate, might be more effective. The Pit, HBO Max. The almost real-time shift at a Pittsburgh emergency department covered by the latest season of this award-winning series begins early on July 4, with Independence Day celebrations likely to send casualties flooding in. As he faces the long day ahead, burned-out department head Dr. Michael Robbie Rabinovich, Noah Weil, is preparing for a three-month sabbatical and not necessarily planning to return. As anticipated, there's a ceaseless stream of patients requiring care. A wife and mother battling terminal cancer, a diabetic husband and father who can't afford treatment, a rape victim agonising over whether to report the assault, a pregnant woman committed to a free birth. In the midst of this, the trauma centre is forced to go analogue after a threatened computer hack, and the younger staff members get a rapid introduction to paper files and fax machines. Robbie is again the anchor of this embattled ship, although it's clearly buckling under the strain. And once again, in a beautifully drawn and cast ensemble, the pressure on the staff is acutely felt as this addictive medical drama maintains its propulsive power. Beef, Netflix. Built on anger and resentment, Lee Sung-yin's deliciously nasty drama cannily employs the White Lotus template. Same title and premise for each season, but a different cast and plot, basically a new riff on the same theme. With its plush country club setting, the second season of Beef also has an additional White Lotus vibe. Here too, there are privileged and not terribly likeable people going about their unsavoury business, while an underclass of workers watches on, gleaning tips on how to succeed in business and upscale their lives. There's an abundance of bad behaviour as the drama focuses on irrepressible dealmaker and club manager Josh, Oscar Isaac, his interior designer wife Lindsay, Kerry Mulligan, and a couple of their impressionable and aspirational employees, Ashley, Kaylee Spaney, and her fiancé Austin, Charles Melton. Each gets tangled up in deceptions that spiral out of their control and all find ways to rationalise their bad behaviour. But, as in the first awfully compelling season, the drama encourages us to feel flashes of empathy, or at least understanding, for each of the characters in all their messed up humanity. And that was Six Great Shows Live Up to Their Hype, reported by Debbie Enker on page 2. This week's cover story is on page 4 and 5, entitled The Cult Cold Case That Led to an Outback Mystery. How did comedian Ben Jenkins end up writing a cosmic crime drama? Ask his Russian mother-in-law, reports Louise Rugendijk. For a murder mystery with its beginnings in the red dirt of Broken Hill, you would think the killings at Parish Station had its origins in similar real-life scenario. After all, there's plenty of open space out there in which to hide a body or three. Instead, the drama's origins come from somewhere quite different. A frozen Russian mountain and a baffling cold case in which 9 experienced hikers mysteriously died in the Ural Mountains in 1959. Was it an avalanche, misadventure, or something more sinister? UFOs,
missile testing, or a government cover-up. Fast forward 60 years or so, and comedy writer Ben Jenkins is sitting at home in Sydney during the depths of COVID-19, digging deeper and deeper into the rabbit holes of the internet when he stumbles across the case known as the Dyatlov Pass incident. "It's just a really creepy, horrible story," says Jenkins. But basically, a big search party was launched from them. They found their bodies in really bizarre and kind of inexplicable circumstances. The tent they were staying in had been cut open, but from the inside, as if somebody was fleeing in terror. One of the bodies had injuries that were so traumatic in terms of impact that it was in line with like a car accident. And then there were mutilations and all that sort of stuff. But what really interested him was the reaction of his Russian mother-in-law when he told her the story. "My mother-in-law was like, 'Dyatlov? But why are you talking about Dyatlov Pass?'" recalls Jenkins. "And she knew all about it, and she'd grown up with this story, and she was telling me how, as she got older in the USSR, the story just kept coming back. There were like parliamentary hearings, and every now and again a journalist would go digging, and careers were made or ruined on the back of this thing that happened so long ago. And that was really the seed for this. It was like, how do you sell and tell a story about something that refuses to go away?" And so begins the killings at Parrish Station. Not with the deaths of Russian hikers, but with four scientists found murdered in 1987 at an outback research station. The only survivor is delirious and keeps muttering cryptic phrases. Also taking interest in the deaths is the son of a wealthy mining family, whose uranium mine seems to have links to the station's radio telescope and a 15th century book called The Bone Gospel. It's cosmic and creepy and really gives the crime genre a decent nudge in a very different direction. "Audiences aren't stupid," says Jenkins, who has worked on the Chaser's election specials and the ABC's consumer affairs series The Checkout. "And even if they don't articulate this stuff out loud, they know the shape of a crime realm. They know, okay, we've gone from A to B, now we've got to go to C this bit. And there's a point at which that stops becoming comfortable and starts just becoming annoying." One of the joys of making this show was we were operating in a really established genre space in terms of crime investigation, and we were able to use that comfort to surprise people in a way, because you use that expectation, you go, no, we're not doing that. You are not watching the show you thought you were watching. Investigating the case is Detective Georgie Cook and her partner Michael Thorne. City detectives, they arrive in Broken Hill, hot and out of sorts, collars stuck to sweaty necks, and confronted with a grisly crime scene. We meet them across two timelines. In 1987, played by Mia Wasikowska and Xavier Samuels, and then in the present, played by Heather Mitchell and Robert Taylor, which is when a copycat killer appears to surface. "She's a detective who's battling her own traumas from the job," says Wasikowska of her character, Georgia, "and then also from her own life, and so she's coming into this case with her own baggage." The show marks Wasikowska's first TV role in 18 years, after she got her start as a teenager in the splashy HBO drama In Treatment, and then followed that with films such as the indie hit The Kids Are All Right and Tim Burton's kaleidoscopic live-action version of Alice in Wonderland. The killings at Parrish Station is a homecoming for her in more ways than one, as it meant she was able to live and film in the same city for the first time in years. As you get older, the idea of going to a film set for 2 months and being completely removed from your own life here is sort of less appealing, Wasikowska, 36, says. "So it's nice to be seeing some people again and working with people again and the crew as well. Those are the things that I'm interested in, and that's a really nice feeling." Parrish Station also marked another screen milestone for Wasikowska, her first time playing a detective. "I was like, as long as I can put my sunglasses on my head and have a cigarette moment, then I'll be happy," she says, laughing. "As long as you can crouch down next to a body with a dictaphone, then I feel like I've ticked off some detective moves." And the gory stuff? Parrish Station is filled with bodies in several states of disrepair. "It's very effectively disturbing," she confirms. Keeping it the appropriate level of disturbing was something Jenkins was keen to do.
He didn't want the murders at the centre of the story treated as pure entertainment, which is why the present-day storyline includes a pointed poke at true crime podcasts. There's something about treating murder in a very twee way, says Jenkins. It's treating the worst thing that ever happened to people as entertainment, and that was a big starting point for me in this story. These true crime podcasters in the show are a case in point. I want to show there is this dreadful, traumatic thing that happens, and you're at the centre of it, and you think, I've got to muddle through this, and I've got to work out how to keep living after this. But what you don't control is 20 years later. People are selling tote bags off the back of it and turn it into this like fun, almost fictionalised puzzle box. Jenkins' background is in writing sketch comedy for stage and screen. And while that is not an obvious pathway to drama, Jenkins says comedy is what sharpened his drama instincts. After all, it worked for Katie Dippold, a comedy writer who worked on Parks and Recreation before creating the hit show Widow's Bay, and for Zach Cregger, who wrote and directed the horror films Barbarian and Weapons before and after getting his start in a sketch comedy troupe. You write so much, and so much gets thrown away, says Jenkins, and you just get really good at living with that. Sketch teaches you to be really economical, because every line has to do about six different things. It also teaches you, I think, a very healthy terror of boring people, especially if you've done live sketch. I did that for years, and I think every writer would benefit from doing that. Because there is a moment when you're doing a show and you know it's not going very well, and you can see the audience, and you can see somebody in the audience, and their face unmistakably says, I can't believe we hired a babysitter for this, and it gives you so much respect for people's time. The Killings at Parish Station is on Stan. And that was The Cult Cold Case That Led to an Outback Mystery, reported by Louise Rugendyke on page 4 and 5. On page 6, a focus on reality TV, with an article entitled Dress-Ups Galore as Franchises Take Over, inside the outlandish new season of Lego Masters, reported by Nicole Elphick. Hamish Blake is looking even more outlandish than he usually does on his hit show Lego Masters Australia. He's kitted out as DC Comics anti-hero Lobo, the chains around his waist clanking, his face caked in heavy, cracking makeup, and perhaps most striking of all, with a pillowy six-pack, he's dubbed My Duna Abs. This season it's all themed, so it's just dress-ups galore, Blake says on set. Today I feel like we work at Movie World. We're just wandering around dressed up as superheroes. Lego Masters Australia judge Ryan Brickman McNaught is also in full costume as Guy Gardner from Green Lantern. I'm going to busk later in Pitt Street Mall and hopefully get some loose change, he jokes. It's all part of filming for DC Heroes Week, the second episode on Lego Masters Australia, Bricktacular, the upcoming eighth season of the reality competition series. The new season consists of four special event episodes, each focused on a different franchise. The Lord of the Rings, Bluey, which Blake has a soft spot for as he has voiced characters for the animation, and Jurassic World will also get the Lego treatment in the talented hands of returning contestants. Blake is excited about the concept as he knows from experience how difficult it is to pull together these types of episodes. It's really hard to get permission, he says. It's not just a matter of going, hey, we're going to do a Star Wars episode, and then later on George Lucas goes, cool. It's months of making sure everything's okay. So I love that we get to do four of these worlds in a row. It's two things we know and love converging, Lego and heavily copyrighted properties. A big twist for the upcoming series is that instead of pairs, for the first time, it will be teams of three battling it out for the top spot. While on a different reality show, dropping another person into an already established duo might be a source of tension. That's not how it has panned out here. Lego Masters Australia, after all, has become popular family viewing for its gentle, feel-good vibes. The competition is high, but the animosity is low, explains Blake. We don't have too many disagreements, to be honest, because we're a pretty positive sort of show, says McNaught. Given they're all past contestants, they know a good idea when they hear it, so there's no fight about my way's better than your way. We're asking them to build on a bigger scale, too,
Three People gives them the power to do that. On the set, it is relatively quiet for the day's 8-hour build, except for the melodic tinkle of Lego bricks clinking against one another. Contestants have plenty to choose from. 4 million blocks are available in the brick pit. This year's trophy has just arrived, decorated with miniature figures of the cast and crew, which McNaught crafts every year and only finished the week prior. For the 2026 version, he wanted to reflect the teams are trios, so it breaks into three pieces with a special surprise inside. "I've recreated the studio inside the trophy," says McNaught. The running joke is that it's always been in there, just no one's ever looked. As Blake joins McNaught in the makeup room off camera, the pair share a jokey camaraderie that mirrors their on-screen chemistry, easily interjecting in one another's answers. Blake, however, candidly admits that when the show started in 2019, he had a few reservations. "Before I knew Brickman, I was told there's this guy, Brickman, and he's a master builder," says Blake. "In my head, and I wasn't trying to be insulting to him, I was like, well, odds are this guy's never done TV. He's probably not going to be great on camera. So I was thinking of ways to limit how much Brickman talks." Both he and McNaught break into laughter. "Then we met and got on so well. When Rye got on set, he was just in his element and was a natural. That was a great fluke. Getting to collect a friendship out of the show was also a great bonus." Their partnership has had an unexpected benefit for Blake, who has come to rely on the engineering expertise of McNaught for his famous twice-yearly cake nights, on which Blake pulls a whiskey-fueled all-nighter to bake whatever birthday cake his kids ask for, no matter how difficult the feat. "For 75% of those cakes, my children have requested something that is impossible for a cake to do, and thank God that I've got Ryan, who's amazing," says Blake. "Had we never met and done this show, I think cake nights would have lasted 3 years. Unfortunately, my strategy for making the cakes is 5 days out. I'll go, hey mate, could you make a model of my son as a robot, and it has to chop and support its own weight and have a blade on its arm. And then Ryan, who's in the middle of a million different things, will go, always go, okay." For McNaught, the show has offered an interesting lens on the changing way Lego has been perceived over the years. After quitting a solid job in IT to pursue his passion for Lego, he became a Lego certified professional in 2011, a title that had him frequently pulled over at customs, convincing airport staff it wasn't a joke. "I've been involved in Lego for a very long time, and it was still just classified as a children's toy," says McNaught. "But two cataclysmic events happened that have changed the way Lego bricks are looked at. The first one was the Lego movie in 2014. It made it almost mainstream and brought it into the general consciousness. The second thing was this television show. It was pretty game-changing to make it okay, particularly for adults to go, how cool is it? For me, someone who's always loved Lego, to see that happen has been awesome." Lego Masters Australia Bricktacular is on 9 Now, Sunday, July the 5th at 7 p.m. And that was Dress-Ups Galore as Franchises Take Over, reported by Nicole Elphick on page 6. On page 7, Streaming with Jared Richards. The Welcome Table, HBO Max. Oscar-nominated documentarian Josh Fox's latest focuses on climate refugees, weaving stories of those displaced by Brazil's landslides, Kenya's droughts, and the 2022 floods in Lismore, and more. Unapologetically political, it has a clear message. As the world faces unprecedented levels of migration, compassion must lead the way. While I'll agree, The Welcome Table is frustratingly overworked. It doesn't need lyrical narration or a clunky framing device. The Americans, SBS on demand. With water cooler hit Widow's Bay wrapped up, it's the perfect time to dive into lead actor Matthew Reese's back catalogue, starting with his Emmy-winning turn as an undercover Soviet spy. Originally airing for 6 seasons in the 2010s, The Americans stars Reese opposite his real-life wife, Kerry Russell, as two KGB intelligence officers posing as an American couple near Washington, D.C. in the 1980s. This is a clever, morally complex examination of U.S. life. And Voicemails for Isabel on Netflix. Zoe Deutsch elevates this cheesy Hallmark-esque rom-com by adding a surprisingly emotional undercurrent. She plays Jill,
a prep chef who leaves voicemails to her recently passed sister about her messy work and love life. When the number's reassigned to slightly slimy Wes, Nick Robinson, he's smitten and soon woos Jill without mentioning the voicemails. No surprise where this is going, but it gets there with convincing chemistry. And that was Streaming with Jared Richards on page 7. On page 8, Ben Pobjay looks at free-to-air TV this next week. On Sunday, June 28, Ground Up. ABC, 8:30 p.m. You can see what Ground Up is going for. It strives to be the next Utopia, or possibly even a new The Games, as it rips its comedy from the headlines with the story of the establishment of the Tasmanian AFL team and the associated public brawl over the new stadium. However, this one lacks either Utopia's brutally on-point satire or The Games' inspired dash of madness. Created by long-time Sean Corliffe collaborator Gary McCaffrey and with a strong cast led by Sam Pang as the long-suffering club CEO, Marg Downey as the clueless club president, and an inspired turn by Broden Kelly as the team's coach, Ground Up is a smart and well-played, but lacks spark and killer instinct that could elevate it to real quality. On Tuesday, June 30, on 10 Play, Watson. Morris Chestnut's Dr. Watson probably isn't exactly what Arthur Conan Doyle had in mind when he wrote the Sherlock Holmes stories, especially in terms of being American and living in the 21st century. But at least we have an urbane, intelligent Watson rather than the bumbling idiot of so many adaptations. This Watson, running a medical clinic after the apparent death of Buddy Holmes, all obviously not as it seems there, is more a sort of variation on Dr. House, with a side of criminal intrigue thrown in. In this episode, following a tornado, Watson must solve the mystery of the flesh-eating bacteria, which means some nice gnarly wounds to gawp at. Also, because it's an American network drama, we have to sit through some tiresome stuff about sidekick nurse Shinwell dealing with the emotional toll of his job and Dr. Adams's anxiety about his impending marriage to his twin brother's ex-fiancée. Dull stuff. More flesh-eating, please. And that was reviews of free-to-air television the next week by Ben Pobjay on page 8. Thank you for listening to Readings from the Green Guide. We will be back next week with the latest readings from this supplement from The Age that is dedicated to television and streaming. Until then, please take care. And for more details on what's coming up on Vision Australia Radio, visit varadio.org.

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3: 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I'm Sandra Martin, and today I'm joined by Esther Hanbury. And Esther's going to bring us our first article.
4: 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On page 26, Preventing Problems. Whether you decide to go organic or not, your primary aim should be to encourage resilient, healthy plants, as these are best able to withstand competition from weeds. Make sure your site and soil are suitable for your crops. Improve any compacted areas by digging in plenty of bulky organic matter. Ensure that plants are well ventilated and not too crowded, and enrich nutrient-deficient pots with an appropriate fertilizer. Common problems. Plants are affected by a number of factors, including nutrition, soil, and climate. If your plants look sickly, you may need to do some detective work to make an accurate diagnosis. For example, if your soil is sandy or very acidic or alkaline, it may be prone to nutrient deficiencies, while an overcropped site can be exhausted of specific nutrient. Bear in mind that blindly applying fertilizers in an attempt to solve the problem can be just as harmful to plants, not to mention environmentally unsound. Soils may also contain pockets of compaction that impede root growth, or waterlogged areas that can cause roots to rot. Rain shadows against walls or fences can cause dry spots. Digging in organic matter to improve the soil structure will help. Weather-related damage, such as scorching of foliage by frost, sun or wind, can often look very dramatic, but this damage is often superficial, and because the root system is unharmed, plants will often resprout and recover. Preventing weeds. In an ideal gardening world, we would prevent weeds appearing rather than simply controlling them once they've established. Realistically, this doesn't always happen, but luckily there are ways to tackle both situations. Weed-suppressing mulches are good at preventing unwanted growth, as weeds will quickly exploit bare soil if you let them. Your options include man-made materials such as weed control fabric or black plastic sheeting, flattened cardboard boxes or recycled sheets of polythene. Laying these on the plot in autumn will save you a vast amount of weeding come the spring. Alternatively, a thick layer of organic matter, such as garden compost or well-rotted manure, can also be effective and will release valuable nutrients as it breaks down. Mature zucchini plants and other trailing crops suppress weeds naturally. Other plants that are good at this include potatoes, pumpkins, and vigorous leafy plants such as silverbeet. Preparation is key, So dig over the soil well at the beginning of the season and remove any weeds that may have developed. Crops are most vulnerable to weed competition when they are young. So a nifty technique known as stale seedbed to trick weed seeds into germinating before they become a problem. Simply prepare your bed, water well, and keep moist. After 1 week, a flourish of weed seedlings will appear. Remove these and then sow your chosen seeds. Dealing with weeds. There are a number of organic tactics to try when removing weeds. Manually digging them out with a hoe or hand fork is often the best method, but be aware that shallow-rooted crops such as cherries and raspberries can sucker profusely if their roots are damaged. Flame guns can be used to scorch annual weeds, and perennials can be smothered with a sheet of black plastic and then dug out completely. There are also many highly effective non-organic weed killers. Follow the manufacturer's guidelines with care. Weeding tips. It is vital to do all you can to prevent and remove weeds from your plot, as they will compete with your crops for water, nutrition, and space, and may also harbour pests and diseases. Try to do so before weeds have a chance to flower and produce more seeds. 1. Hoeing and hand weeding. Using a hoe to weed between rows of plants will help you to cover large areas with relative speed. If possible, weed on a dry day and leave the weeds on the soil surface to shrivel and die. If you are removing perennial weeds, do so with a garden or hand fork and try to ensure that you remove the entire root so the weeds do not regenerate. 2. Feeding. Strong, healthy plants are best able to compete with weeds, so prepare the soil in advance and apply fertilizer to the soil if necessary. Dig in plenty of well-rotted manure or compost before planting as well. 3. Mulching with straw. Even vigorous leafy plants such as potatoes will benefit from a mulch of material such as straw to prevent competing weeds from growing nearby. 4. Planting through plastic. Many crops benefit from being planted through black plastic sheeting, which not only suppresses weeds, but also has the added benefits of keeping the soil warm and helping to prevent it drying out. This method is especially useful for crops that don't produce weed-suppressing foliage, like strawberries and onions. And that was Preventing Problems from Step by Step Veggie Patch by Lucy Chamberlain, published 2017 on pages 26 to 27.
3: Now, from the Daily Coffee Break on the 29th of May 2026, the gardening section, and this is the Sabrina Hahn article, Enduring Appeal Blossoms. The beloved camellia can thrive in long periods of neglect and still produce an abundance of beautiful blooms. If you enjoy drinking tea, you will appreciate the contribution of the humble camellia plant. Not only are they a valuable crop, but fittingly they are among the most popular flowering shrubs loved by many gardeners. Most West Aussies are familiar with Camellia sasanqua and Camellia japonica, but there are around 300 species of camellia in the world, each exhibiting unique forms and colours. Camellias are classified into one of five types: sasanquas, japonicas, reticulatas, hybrids, and species. 80% of camellias originate from China, but Vietnam and Japan also have their own species. Tea drinkers are consuming leaves from Camellia sinensis, a significant crop for many countries. Many gardeners in WA believe Camellia sasanqua is more tolerant of sun exposure. However, in my experience, Camellia japonica tends to be hardier once established. I've seen many an old Camellia japonica at abandoned farmhouses that have thrived through long periods of neglect with only rainfall for survival and still produce wonderful blooms. Many families remember their grandparents' family home by the sight of those enduring camellia bushes, a testament to the resilience of their heritage. Camellia japonicas typically grow into larger bushes with rounder leaves and perform well in shaded areas with morning sunlight. They have a broader growth habit than Camellia sasanqua, making them an excellent choice for screening or a statement plant. Camellia sasanquas have a narrower growth habit, which is why they are used as a hedging plant. A camellia hedge in full flower is spectacular. Camellias prefer a slightly acidic soil type, so improving the planting hole is imperative. If you live on clay or loam and gravel, they will thrive, but coastal sands will require compost, manure and cocoa peat and a good quality

0: baked into a hedge, espaliered, or simply maintained at a manageable height. It's advisable to remove any growth that touches the ground, thin out weak spindly stems, and eliminate branches that cross into the centre of the bush. The best time to prune and take cuttings from camellias is immediately after flowering. Heel cuttings taken from healthy plants at pruning time will produce many new plants. Never take cuttings from a diseased plant. And that item about camellias was from the Daily Coffee Break by Sabrina Hahn on the 29th of May 2026.
1: From the Gardening Australia magazine, May 2026, on page 43, we have Roses 101, Steve's Easy Guide to Caring for Roses. Some people avoid growing roses because they think they're too hard to look after, but this needn't be the case. All you must do is follow a few basic steps and you'll be rewarded with months and months of gorgeous flowers. Position. Choose a sunny spot for your rose with at least 6 hours of direct sun and where it won't be too crowded. Roses need sunlight to fuel growth, and good airflow around the plant reduces the risk of fungal diseases. Planting. For bare-rooted roses, remove packing material and soak roots in a bucket of water with added seaweed solution for 1 to 2 hours. Dig a hole 30 centimetres to 40 centimetres wide and deep, and add compost to the extracted soil. Create a small mound of soil in the bottom of the hole and spread the roots over it. Ensure the graft union, the join between the cultivar and the rootstock, sits well above soil level. Backfill, pressing down firmly, water in with the seaweed solution and mulch. For potted roses, the hole should be roughly twice as wide as the pot. Without mounding the bottom of the hole, follow the planting directions for bare-rooted plants. Fertilizing. Roses are hungry plants and perform much better if fed regularly. Give them a handful of organic fertilizer pellets every 6 to 8 weeks from spring to autumn. Pruning. New roses won't need pruning for a couple of years while they establish, but pruning is recommended after that to encourage better flowering. In winter, start by pruning out any dead or damaged wood. If it's a vigorous rose, prune back all the remaining stems by 30 to 50%. If it's a shrub rose or just less vigorous, prune back by 20 to 30%. If your rose is a variety that only flowers once a year in spring, like a Banksia rose, delay pruning until flowering finishes. And lastly, don't forget to deadhead regularly during the growing season, snipping off spent flower heads about 10 to 20 centimetres down the stem. Pests and diseases. Expect to see aphids on new growth in spring, but if you can wait a few days, ladybirds will find them and start clearing them off. Scale is common too, but can be controlled with a botanical oil spray. Fungal diseases like black spot and powdery mildew can be minimized by growing roses in full sun with good airflow and keep them well fed. Occasionally, outbreaks can be treated with potassium bicarbonate sprays. If a particular rose has persistent problems, it might not be suited for your location. Try another rose variety instead. Your local nursery or rose society can recommend roses that thrive in your climate. And that was from Gardening Australia, May 2026, on page 43, Roses 101.
0: This article is from Backyard Wildlife section in Gardening Australia, June 2005, page 98. And this is about the southern cassowary. Tales about the giant killer bird of Australia's tropical rainforests may have deterred early settlers, but today this remarkable flightless bird is one of the area's greatest tourist draw cards.

0: The chance of encountering a southern cassowary in the wild is slight, and with fewer than 2,000 adults remaining, this bird faces the prospect of extinction. Cassowaries present a formidable sight, standing up to 2 metres tall with a large, powerful bill, blade-shaped bony helmet, and spike-like 12-centimetre-long claws on their innermost toes. They are shy, and if they encounter humans, they generally flee. However, if cornered or while caring for chicks, a bird may stand its ground and become very aggressive, leaping into the air and kicking forward with both feet. In fact, people have been killed by aggressive cassowaries. Cassowaries usually hide in dense thickets during the day and wander over an extensive home range in the twilight hours, following pathways to feeding sites. They eat fallen fruit whole, supplemented by snails, fungi, and dead animals, scattering the seed over large areas in piles of dung. More than 70 tree species rely solely on the cassowary to distribute their seed. Another 80 plants depend on the cassowary for their widespread dispersal. The loss of this bird would irrevocably change the ecology of the forest. Female cassowaries are larger and dominate the males. They weigh up to 20 kilos more, and for most of the year, if a male comes into contact with a female, she need do little more than stretch her neck to send him packing. From May, a female ready to breed tolerates the presence of a chosen male. The birds circle each other in a courtship dance before mating. The female lays 3 to 5 large pale green eggs, each weighing up to 600 grams, in a shallow nest on the forest floor. She then wanders into the forest and may mate with 1 or 2 other males before the breeding season ends in October. The male is left to incubate the eggs. The male cassowary incubates the eggs, seldom eating, drinking, or straying far from the nest for 2 months. The brown and buff striped chicks can walk and feed themselves soon after hatching, but the male protects them for 9 months or more, teaching them to find food and orientate themselves in the rainforest. The few chicks that survive mature at 2 to 3 years and may live for 40 years. Loss of habitat to agriculture and development and fragmentation of the remaining rainforest has squeezed cassowaries into unnaturally small home ranges. When food is short, they sometimes stray into residential areas where they forage in gardens and orchards. Close contact with humans leads to aggressive encounters and makes them vulnerable to motor vehicle accidents and dog attacks. Protection plans are in place, but unless rainforest clearing, road construction and development are stopped, the number of cassowaries will soon fall to unsustainable levels. People living in cassowary regions can help by keeping dogs on leashes or in fenced areas, driving slowly in areas they are known to inhabit, planting rainforest trees. Ask the Queensland Parks and Wildlife Service for advice on the best ones to grow, and lobbying governments to retain and regenerate the rainforest. Although this flightless bird is slightly shorter than the emu, which is a close relative, it is more heavily built. Females can weigh up to 85 kilograms. Cassowaries disperse many rainforest plant seeds that are far too large for other native animals to swallow. The long, sharp claws on their inner toes can cause serious harm. So that was an article on the southern cassowary, Cassowarius cassowarius, from Backyard Wildlife in Gardening Australia, page 98. You're listening to Our Aussie Gardens with me, Sandra, and Esther. It's great to have your company. We're now about halfway through our 30-minute program, so it's time for our quote. So this is from Chapter 5, Changing Seasons, from the book A Garden of Inspiration, Quotations for Lovers of Gardening and Growing, from Ralph Waldo Emerson. To the attentive eye, each moment of the year has its own beauty, and in the same fields it beholds every hour a picture which was never seen before and which shall never be seen again.
1: From the book Australian Garden Guide, Gardening with Herbs. Continuing with an A to Z of selected herbs, we are now up to the letter C, and we'll hear about chamomile. Chamomile, lawn or roman. An evergreen mat forming perennial with fine bright green leaves to 30 centimetres tall, though it is often cut shorter and grown as a lawn. Prefers partial shade in hot conditions and a well-drained but moist fertile soil. Propagate by seed, division or cuttings. Flowers used as a tea. Chamomile German. An upright annual shrub to 50 centimetres tall, preferring well-drained fertile soil. Dried flowers are used to make the normal chamomile tea, propagated by seed. Chervil. A hardy annual to 45 centimetres tall, requiring filtered sunlight, fertile soil and moist, reasonably well-drained conditions. Propagate by seed sown in spring or late summer. Chervil is one of the finest herbs used in savoury dishes. Chives. A bulb-forming perennial with thin, hollow, grass-like leaves. Chives requires filtered sun and fertile, moist soil. Propagate by seed or division. The leaves are used to flavour savoury foods, for example, meats and vegetables, or chopped as a garnish. Comfrey, a hardy perennial to 1 metre or more tall, which dies back to the roots in cold weather, prefers partial shade and semi-fertile, well-drained soils. Propagate by seed or root cuttings. Comfrey has traditionally been used as a poultice on wounds or bruises to promote healing, though in recent years this has sometimes been criticised. Coriander, a hardy annual to 30 centimetres tall, requiring a light, well-drained, moist soil. Propagate by seed in spring. Seeds are used to flavour cakes and breads. Slightly bitter leaves are used in Chinese or other international cooking. And that was an A to Z of selected herbs from the book Australian Garden Guide, Gardening with Herbs, on page 18.
0: This item is from the Reader's Garden section of the June 2005 Gardening Australia, page 15. Title is Tropical Triumph. In the 3 years since moving to Caloundra, Queensland, Diane and Alan Thomas have created a low-cost tropical paradise. We live in an over-50s home park where everyone is encouraged to have their own little bit of dirt, says swimming teacher Diane. We started off with 2 camellia trees from a neighbour's garden and 2 palms from the local markets. Since then, I've just planted anything I could get for little or nothing. The most expensive thing we have is a tropical frangipani, which costs $16, and a beautiful parrot's beak heliconia that costs $7. The mandevillas along the back fence were bought as tube stock for just $2. I also love gingers, so I have lots of those. The white gingers have the most beautiful perfume, and the blue and pink ones are just beautiful to look at. The palm trees give it a really tropical look. They were tiny little things and now they've grown. In the middle of it all, I also planted 5 pawpaw trees. Before we came to Caloundra, I was a bit of a city girl with long fingernails. But when we arrived, I discovered I loved the garden, and there went the manicures. All of a sudden, I was into the cow manure. In the beginning, I used to spend lots of time weeding, but now I only weed for an hour a week. My husband, Alan, also helps out. He's the labourer, so to speak. Now the weather is getting cooler. I'll cut everything back and see if I can find more room for new plants. I've also started a veggie garden out the back. The only pests we seem to get are grasshoppers. I used to go crazy trying to get rid of them, but I just let them go now. Our garden has not cost a lot, but it has given us a great deal of pleasure. Gardening keeps me sane. I love looking at the garden too. It's so beautiful. I really enjoy getting out there and digging up the garden. It always looks good in the end. A bit of hard work really shows. I get such a sense of satisfaction out of it. And Diane's top tips. Always look out for bargain-priced plants, even if they're small. Give your plants lots of mulch and use seaweed solution on them. Don't be afraid of using a trial and error approach. Plants that fail in one spot often thrive in another. Don't waste your time on high maintenance plants. If a plant needs lots of attention, pull it out. If anybody ever offers you a plant, never say no. Plant it and you'll find a way to make it grow. So that was Tropical Triumph from the Reader's Garden section of the Gardening Australia magazine, June 2005 on page 15. That's all we have time for today on our Aussie Gardens. I'm Sandra Martin and was joined by Esther Hanbury. 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And here's a thought. Growth takes time. Be patient. And while you're waiting, pull a weed. Happy gardening.
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I'm your host, Ali Bowie. Now, this show is all about music, from the latest news and tour announcements to album drops, anniversaries, and spotlighting incredible visually impaired artists. We're here to keep you in the loop with what's happening in Australia and across the globe. Now, coming up on this week's High Note, Lost Beatles footage from their first ever Top of the Pops has been found, music mogul Clive Davis dies at 94, and Olivia Rodrigo announces an all-woman music festival. But first, an article from BBC.com by Callie Ng and Sawatri Jiang Wongteki, The BTS Fans Losing Thousands, A Scammers Cash In on Comeback Tour Ticket War. This was from June 21st. When Vivi logged into Ticketmaster on 9th of June, she hoped her years-long wait to see supergroup BTS was finally drawing to an end. Like millions of fans everywhere, the 26-year-old thought she was ready for battle. She had even taken the day off from work. The Septet's mammoth global tour was making a stop in her backyard, the Indonesian capital Jakarta, and as a longtime fan, she couldn't fathom missing it. Perched in front of her computer, eyes glued to her fateful queue number, Vivi waited for hours. When it was her turn, she was told the tickets had been snapped up. But there were more sales, so she tried again and again, but her luck did not change. It felt impossible because the demand was just too crazy, she tells the BBC. Determined to secure her spot, Vivi found an account reselling tickets on X and splashed out $1,200 for four VIP seats. That's worth about 2 months of her salary at a logistics firm. But they soon stopped responding. Right after I sent the money, they ghosted me. It's horrible. I am so sad and heartbroken, says the 26-year-old. Desperate fans in Southeast Asia, where BTS is performing 15 of 88 shows, have lost more than $100,000 as scammers cash in on explosive demand. It has been a roller coaster of a month for the band's fans, who call themselves ARMY. Elated to see BTS on the road again after the pandemic and a three-year hiatus, but frustrated by super competitive ticketing wars, they have become easy targets. In Thailand, lawmakers are hearing a complaint by 126 fans who were duped by an offer to help them wait in line for tickets. Scammers have also infiltrated fan groups online, promising exclusive access or lower prices. Once money changes hands, they vanish. Some even offer power of attorney forms, typically used to hand over legal decision-making to someone else to convince targets the tickets are authentic. These are familiar enough tactics that authorities have issued multiple warnings, but fans are still falling prey to them. The tour, which kicked off in April and stretches well into 2027, will span 34 cities. BTS and their record label, HYBE, stand to make nearly $2 billion, or £1.5 billion, from their reunion, derived from concerts, merchandise, licensing, album sales, and streaming revenue, some analysts told Reuters news agency. Across Asia, the number of people vying for tickets exceeded what's available by 15 times, the BBC understands. They are still adding new dates because of the staggering demand. Just last week, Jakarta and Bulacan in the Philippines learned they would each host a third show. When the new date was announced, Vivi decided to fight for those tickets again, but on official channels, unlike last time when panic got the better of her, she says. I was about to go into a meeting at work and was so terrified that someone else would grab the tickets. I just wanted to transfer the money quickly to lock them in, she says. If I had just taken a moment to calm down, I might have spotted the red flags. In Singapore, the police have received at least 62 complaints involving BTS concert tickets since the 1st of June, with losses amounting to more than 68,000 Singapore dollars. E-commerce company Carousel has suspended the reselling of tickets on its platform, and the ban will be in place until 22nd of December, the date of the BTS final show in Singapore.
Last week, the Malaysian police said they had received 28 reports from individuals claiming they had been cheated while trying to secure tickets. Authorities are trying to trace mule accounts involved in the transactions, they say. In the early years, BTS concerts were largely in South Korea, Japan, and the US. As the band grew more famous and fans from across the world joined their army, their schedule expanded to more of Asia, Europe, the Middle East, and Latin America. But the ongoing Arirang World Tour is the first time the band will stage multiple shows in five Southeast Asian countries: Indonesia, Malaysia, the Philippines, Singapore, and Thailand. Tickets in the region are priced between $100 and $300. The most expensive package includes access to pre-show soundchecks, premium seats, and BTS merchandise. For fans like Vivi, who have followed the group through its ups and downs and then its meteoric rise, watching the comeback tour on home turf is special. Vivi says she was 14 when she discovered BTS, about a year after their debut in 2013. She loved the music, but she also loved the seven members: RM, Jin, Suga, J-Hope, V, Jimin, and Jungkook, whom she says she found very genuine. In 2019, she flew to Bangkok alone to watch BTS on their last world tour. She says it was her first time travelling alone, and she didn't know anyone at the concert, but she got so much help from fellow fans. It was truly an unforgettable and wonderful experience. 7 years on, when she found out BTS was coming to Jakarta, she began saving up. "I prepared so much to get these tickets, but honestly, it's not just me. Every single ARMY fan prepares intensely for this." She says some fans rented computers at internet cafes for a whole week because they couldn't risk not finding a spot on the day of the sales. They hoped the high speeds would boost their chances. "In Indonesia, we aren't just fighting the ticket war," Vivi says. "We fight to secure the best internet cafe and even fight to rent high-end phones. It's a war on every front. And when they lose, they are despondent." Now that the Philippines is finally happening after what it feels like forever, it hurts knowing that people who waited nearly a decade might not get the chance to see them, a Filipino fan wrote on Threads. "Some of us aren't just trying to attend a concert. We're trying to finally see the seven people we've been rooting for years." There are also fans who simply don't want to stake it all on their luck. Last week, Juraluk Kunaruk lodged a complaint before the Thai parliament on behalf of 125 victims, each of whom transferred hundreds of dollars to the same ex-user days before tickets went on sale. The user had promised to help snag good seats, but the day sales opened, the ex-account disappeared. "I had been observing this account for quite some time. They have many reviews and followers, so they looked reliable. The prices were reasonable too," says Juraluk, who lost 25,000 baht, or $760 US, paying for what she thought were VIP packages. Over the last 2 weeks, the 23-year-old has spent hours travelling from her hometown to Bangkok to meet lawmakers. "The MPs have promised us they will push things through to try to get us back the money. So I'm still hopeful," she says. She also hasn't given up on the concert. "I still want to go because I don't know when I will get another chance to see them." This is not surprising because scams have hit hugely popular concerts in the past, including Taylor Swift's Eras Tour. Some fans have called on concert promoter Live Nation and its ticketing partners to do more to guard against this. Ticketmaster, a Live Nation subsidiary managing ticketing for the BTS tour in many countries, says it has already stepped up its fight against ticket scalpers and bots with new AI technology and tougher rules. For example, tickets will be verified against concert goers' email addresses, while fans holding resold tickets may be turned away on concert day. Fans would only ever purchase tickets through official sources, a Ticketmaster spokesperson tells the BBC. The artist's website will always be able to point fans in the right direction. But disappointed fans seem unable to resist what feels like one last shot. Cookie, a fan in the Philippines, turned to a reseller after failing to get tickets twice. She thought she had been careful. "I added her to Facebook. I checked her account, what she studied, where she's from," says the 30-year-old customer service associate. Like other victims the BBC spoke to, Cookie hit a wall after paying. The scammer blocked her on Facebook, and she never got the tickets. "I feel ashamed. I didn't even tell my family or my closest friends what happened," Cookie says. "I don't want to be judged or hear them say, 'You're dumb.' It was a desperate move since I really wanted to be there."
Vivi tried her luck again, knowing it would be a tough fight because the latest show in Jakarta falls on the birthday of one of the members, V. She failed in her first attempt at the pre-sale on Friday. It seems like absolutely everyone is aiming for that final show. Ticketless and in tears, she strategized for the next day's general sale. She and her friends split up across Jakarta and each of us tried to buy tickets from different locations using different internet connections and accounts. And this time it worked. She got the tickets. And that article was by Kelly N and Swatrichi Yang Wongkechach on BBC News from June 21st. And to an article from RollingStone.com Australia by Neil Griffiths on June the 21st. The Beatles' long-lost first-ever Top of the Pops performance has been found. Complete footage of the Beatles' long-lost first-ever appearance on Top of the Pops in 1964 has been found. Recorded March 19, 1964, at the BBC's Television Theatre in London, the Beatles pantomimed through Can't Buy Me Love and You Can't Do That the day before those songs were released as a single. After airing, the recording of the historic performance was placed in the BBC archives and subsequently erased, as the BBC commonly and now notoriously wiped and reused tapes at the time. While grainy, distorted clips of the Beatles' Top of the Pops visit existed, a complete and clean copy of the footage was believed lost for good, until Thursday, when British conservation non-profit Film Is Fabulous announced that they had obtained a 35mm film of the Beatles' entire performance, banter and all, NME reports. Original 35mm film of Can't Buy Me Love and You Can't Do That will now be restored and returned to the BBC archives, Film Is Fabulous wrote on social media. The footage, given to them by the family of a deceased former industry professional, features the Beatles performing four takes of Can't Buy Me Love, as well as two attempts at You Can't Do That. Passages of the recording show the studio, the technicians, and the makeup ladies. There were four takes of the first song, Can't Buy Me Love, with two being aborted because of technical errors. During breaks, the Beatles openly joked and could be seen dancing to amuse themselves, Film Is Fabulous wrote. The other song, You Can't Do That, had two takes. During the second of these recordings, John Lennon pulled a funny face when the camera came in for a close-up. It's an amusing piece of Beatle history. It's unclear when the public will be able to see the Top of the Pops footage, but discussions will also be held with other parts of the BBC to ensure the content is made available to a wide audience, the group added. The discovery of the Top of the Pops footage comes less than a week before the world celebrates Global Beatles Day on June the 25th. Apple Corps will share a colourised version of the Beatles' All You Need Is Love broadcast from the BBC's One World for the first time to mark the occasion. And that article appeared in RollingStone.com Australia by Neil Griffiths on June the 21st. On Vision Australia Radio, you're listening to The High Note, a program bringing you the latest news in the music scene here in Australia and across the globe. And we move to an article from BBC.com on June the 22nd by Mark Savage. Clive Davis, music mogul behind Whitney Houston and Bruce Springsteen, dies age 94. Clive Davis, one of the most influential music executives in the history of rock and pop, has died at the age of 94. A former head of Columbia and Arista Records, he signed and shaped the careers of artists including Aretha Franklin, Bruce Springsteen, Billy Joel, Whitney Houston, Santana, Janis Joplin, Christina Aguilera, Alicia Keys, and many others. He had recently been in hospital with respiratory problems and was recovering at home in Manhattan, New York, when he died, his family said. To the world,
Our father was the iconic music legend whose vision, instincts, and relentless pursuit of excellence shaped the soundtrack of countless lives, they said in a statement. He discovered, mentored, and championed the greatest artists in modern music history, leaving an indelible mark on culture that will endure for generations. To his family, Clive was dad and granddaddy, the steady presence at the centre of our lives, the source of wisdom, strength, encouragement, and unconditional love. Among those paying tribute was Bruce Springsteen. In a post on Instagram, the Born in the USA singer said that he was mourning the death of the great record man and a close friend. At 22 years old, he changed my life when he signed me to Columbia Records, Springsteen wrote. He treated me with the same respect and kindness as a 22-year-old nobody as he did after all my success, a great man. Another former client and rock iconolist, Patti Smith, also posted on Instagram following the news of his death, thanking Clive Davis for transforming music and, on a very personal note, for believing in me, shepherding my efforts and a half century of your love and support. Born in Brooklyn on 4th of April 1932, he grew up in the Crown Heights neighbourhood. He graduated from Harvard Law School and had no knowledge of the music industry when he took a job at Columbia Records at the age of 28. But he took night classes to educate himself on copyright law, contracts, and litigation. Davis used that knowledge to help defeat a federal antitrust suit over Columbia's Mail Order Record Club and successfully persuaded Bob Dylan to remain with the label after his original deal became void when the singer turned 21. A natural ear. He was promoted to vice president of the record label in 1965 and shortly after became president. Among the acts he signed were Santana, Aerosmith, Pink Floyd and Springsteen, giving the label a new lease of life. I didn't necessarily have an ear, but I think I developed one, he later said. Whether there was a natural ear that was triggered, I don't know the answer to that, but when you see a Joplin or a Springsteen, you know. Davis had a reputation for supporting artists, but his decisions could sometimes ruffle feathers. After a playback for Simon and Garfunkel's fifth album in 1970, he told the aghast artist that Cecilia shouldn't be the first single. I felt Cecilia would be a hit, but Bridge Over Troubled Water was something more, he later told Simon's biographer Robert Hilburn. Yes, it was a ballad. Yes, it was lengthy, he added in a separate interview with the New York Times. But you've got to know when you have a home run. You can't play everything by the rules. 2 years later, he provided invaluable career advice to Bruce Springsteen, who had recently signed to Columbia for the princely sum of $25,000. Watching the musician perform an early showcase, Davis noted that he rarely stepped away from the microphone and offered a suggestion. I said, "Don't do it if it's not natural for you, but I know that the potential of the songs would lend itself to more physical movement on your part," Davis later recalled to People magazine. A couple of weeks later, he went back to watch Springsteen at a club in Greenwich. "I was flabbergasted," he said. "He jumped on every table. He was a whirling dervish. It was just not the movement, it was the spirit of it. It was electrifying." Afterwards, Davis went to speak to Springsteen backstage. "I got to the dressing room. I remember opening the door and him looking up saying, 'Clive, did I move around enough for you tonight?'" Despite the success, he was ousted from Columbia when the company accused him of using company funds to pay for personal expenses, including his son's bar mitzvah. Davis was charged with 6 counts of tax evasion. He pleaded guilty on 1 count and was otherwise exonerated. Within months, Davis had set up his own label, Arista. He immediately achieved commercial success by signing Barry Manilow and critical acclaim for releasing Patti Smith's influential debut album, Horses. That Midas touch continued throughout his career, but it was only often fueled by hard work.
Davis signed Whitney Houston in 1983 when she was just 19 years old, then spent years hunting for producers and writers who can make the most of her voice. When her self-titled debut album was finally released in 1985, it contained three US number one singles, Saving All My Love For You, How Will I Know, and Greatest Love Of All. According to Sony, it sold more than 25 million copies worldwide. His instincts paid off again when Houston released her cover of Dolly Parton's I Will Always Love You. Davis insisted that the song should start with a 40-second a cappella against the wishes of producer David Foster, who worried the decision would harm its chances of radio play. It subsequently became her biggest-selling song, topping the US singles chart for 14 weeks and the UK chart for another 10. Houston remained close with Davis throughout her life, and the mogul said he had attempted an intervention after she took a non-fatal overdose in 1997. Stanley Tucci will play Davis in the forthcoming Houston biopic I Wanna Dance With Somebody. Although Davis once admitted that he'd never get rap music, Arista made inroads into hip-hop and urban music thanks to a deal with producers Babyface and L.A. Reid, who brought acts like Outkast, Usher and TRC to the offshoot label LaFace Records. And Davis signed a 50-50 deal with Sean Diddy Combs' label Bad Boy Records, which added acts like Notorious B.I.G. and Faith Evans to the roster in the 90s before Diddy's conviction on prostitution-related charges last year. In 1999, Davis helped Mexican-American guitarist Carlos Santana land a late career hit with his comeback album Supernatural. With an ear attuned to pop radio, he persuaded Santana to record duets with contemporary guest vocalists including Lauryn Hill, Rob Thomas and Eagle Eye Cherry. Thanks in part to the worldwide hit Smooth, it sold more than 15 million copies and scooped a Grammy for Album of the Year. In 2000, Davis left Arista to found J Records, which was responsible for launching artists, including Alicia Keys and Maroon 5, to superstardom. He would later become Chief Creative Officer of Sony Music. Over his 60-year career, Davis' work earned him 5 Grammy Awards, and he was inducted in the Rock and Roll Hall of Fame as a non-performer in 2000. His Grammy parties, first held in 1976, marked some of the biggest nights in the music industry calendar. This year's gala, held in California, boasted a guest list that included Joni Mitchell, John Legend, Olivia Dean, Lorfey, Art Garfunkel, Jennifer Hudson, Jelly Roll and Samba. Speaking in 2016, he said that the secret to his career was trusting in music, no matter how the industry changed. Music is a necessary ingredient in people's lives, he told the talks. No matter what revolution is occurring in technology, it has to understand that music will not be obsoleted. People need music, and they've needed it for many years in many different ways, whether you go back to church traditions or other traditions in life. It's a very, very natural basic ingredient that's essential to the full enjoyment of life. And that article was from BBC.com by Mark Savage on June the 22nd. And we move to an article by Althea Legaspi on June the 22nd from RollingStone.com Australia. Olivia Rodrigo is throwing a fest with an all-woman lineup featuring Bikini Kill, Chappell Roan and Doechii. Olivia Rodrigo has announced a new music festival featuring an all-woman lineup, and we are so here for it. Daisy Chain Fields, which will be held at Great Park in Irvine, California on August the 29th, features a stacked lineup that includes Bikini Kill, Chappell Roan, Doechii, Garbage and more. Rodrigo shared the news on Monday via Instagram. Truly never felt more excited to share a piece of news with you all. I've had a dream of doing this festival for years and I am so ecstatic it's finally coming true, she wrote. Daisy Chain Fields features an all-woman lineup and 100% of the net proceeds will go to charities dedicated to advancing and advocating for women and girls. She added, the lineup is truly insane and full of my family and friends. I firmly believe that joy,
community and music can be the drivers of a meaningful change, and I'm hopeful this festival would be just that. I absolutely cannot wait to scream and dance and sing with you guys. August 29th. The festival also features Die Spitz, Eli, Cat's Eye, Mitski, Not For Radio, Quiet Light, Rachel Chinariri, Santi Gold and The Breeders, alongside curator Rodrigo, who will be performing across two stages. Special guests include Karen O, Sarah McLaughlin and Stevie Nicks. The pre-sale for festival tickets begins on Wednesday, June the 24th. Pre-sale sign-ups and more information is available at the Fest's official website. The event will benefit a number of women and girls-focused non-profit organisations, including Baby to Baby, Black Mamas Matter Alliance, Centre for Reproductive Rights, Freeform, Jepiango, John Hopkins Centre for Indigenous Health, National Domestic Workers Alliance, National Institute for Reproductive Health, National Women's Law Centre and Planned Parenthood. The festival news comes on the heels of Rodrigo releasing her third studio album, You Seem Pretty Sad for a Girl So In Love, which arrived on June the 12th. This could well be the giddiest we've ever heard Rodrigo, Rolling Stone wrote in a review of the album. Rodrigo has always proudly displayed her references, drawing from 90s rock and riot girl bands like Hole and Babes in Toyland on past collections, but here she's doing more than paying homage. She's woven a sonic tapestry that any of her icons can fit into. Fans craving more aggressive pop punk energy might have trouble getting into the new sound at first, but Smith's appearance is a testament to just how well it works. The album debuted at number one, scoring the musician her third album at the top of the Billboard 200 albums chart. The album's flagship single, Drop Dead, went to number one on the Billboard Hot 100, as did its follow-up, The Cure. In September, Rodrigo will head out on the Unravel tour in support of You Seem Pretty Sad for a Girl So In Love. And that article was from RollingStone.com Australia by Althea Legaspi on June the 22nd. And that brings us to the end of the High Note for this week. My name is Ali Bowie and it's been a pleasure bringing you this week's episode. The High Note will return at the same time next week, right here on Vision Australia Radio, VA Radio Digital and online at varadio.org.

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0: Good News Week, a programme of good news from across Australia and around the globe. Hello, I'm Roberta Birmingham, and reading with me today is Neil Tuckwell. In this first half of the programme, we will be reading stories from the ABC Good News website, stories about everyday life, community and achievement. Our first story is former WA potato farmer transformed into wetlands sanctuary for rare and endangered birds by Mark Bennett and Rosemary Murphy from ABC Great Southern, posted on the 14th of June. As you look out across the expansive Eugenup wetlands, there is little evidence of its previous life as a potato farm. Environmentalists bought the property near Denmark, 420 kilometres south of Perth, in 2023 with an ambitious plan. Having raised close to $700,000, they wanted to flood the 104-hectare property and turn it into a sanctuary for rare and migratory birds. The plan, led by environmental group the Wilson Inlet Catchment Committee, was sparked by repeated sightings of the elusive Australasian bittern early in the decade. Group spokesman Sean Ossinger said the idea for a sanctuary for similarly rare and endangered birds grew from there. The group has been managing the site since 2023. It has 108 species that we've identified so far of birds that use the wetland, Mr. Ossinger said. It's an absolutely amazing place. Wetlands were previously a feature of the landscape between Albany and Denmark, but many were drained in the early 1900s for the development of agriculture. The infrastructure used by previous farmers to drain the wetlands now helps control the sanctuary's water levels. We have culverts that have been installed that allow us to flood the wetland in winter and set it at a height to optimise the amount of habitat for the threatened fauna that we want to support, he said. The ability to manipulate the water levels future-proofs the wetlands, so this can be a safe haven into the future in a drying climate. Zoologist Tim Gamblin said the wetlands now played host to a vast range of water birds, in particular the migratory waders. They fly down from Siberia after feeding there in that summer, he said. They turn up here and other local wetlands where the mud flats are exposed so they can feed up, put on weight, and then fly back to Siberia for the following summer to breed. The sanctuary is due to open to the public by the end of the year and is expected to be a major attraction for birdwatchers. Mr. Ossinger said he hoped the project would spark others across the country. The bird hide is going to be the main point of access for school groups, travelling scientists or anyone in the community who is interested in seeing a functioning wetland, he said. We're hoping that what we did here is mimicked or copied in other places around Australia. A 100-metre interpretive trail will tell the site's indigenous and farming history, while also providing information about the ecology of the wetlands. Mr. Gamblin said there was a variety of birds that could be seen from the bird hide. You'll be able to see the three species of rare cockatoos. The Carnaby cockatoo, the Borden cockatoo and the red-tail cockatoo will fly over, he said. There's a very good chance of seeing sea eagles and wedge-tail eagles. Video from a network of cameras will be able to be accessed remotely for bird surveys or research. Audio recording devices are also being set up strategically around the wetland to pick up the calls of the Australasian bittern. That means that when a bittern booms at dawn and dusk, the sound will be picked up by these very accurate monitoring systems, Mr. Gamblin said. We can see who was calling, where they were calling from, and get a better idea of the population of bitterns. A programme is also in place to help manage threats such as foxes and feral cats. The very first photos we got were foxes all over the place walking around with water birds in their mouths, Mr. Ossinger said. We knew we needed to stop that straight away. Control measures, including shooting, trapping and baiting, as well as the use of higher-tech Felix laser traps, have reduced fox numbers by 85%. The main focus is now on reducing cats. Cats are always the bugbear, Mr. Ossinger said. When you remove an apex predator like the fox, then what happens is that vacuum will oftentimes get filled by a cat. We're expecting that to happen, and it did. And that story was former WA potato farm transformed into wetland security for rare and endangered birds from ABC Great Southern, posted on the 14th of June.
1: Our next ABC Good News article, Art Gallery of New South Wales Super Art Heroes Program uses storytelling to engage young creative minds, by Sara Gerethy from the 14th of June. A group of pint-sized superheroes is marching through the Art Gallery of New South Wales. They are wearing colourful patchwork capes and have been told they are on a mission to find famous artworks that have been lost in the gallery. "Look, it's Ned Kelly," yells one boy, pointing to a signature painting by Australian artist Sidney Nolan. "Remember Art Gallery Hands?" urges their teacher, prompting the children to dutifully clasp their hands behind their backs to keep little fingers away from the priceless works. The four-year-olds from John Brochy Nursery School in Botany are taking part in the Super Art Heroes program, an early childhood education tour that the gallery began running this year for groups of preschool-aged children. It uses storytelling, role-play and movement to engage young creative minds and teach them about shapes, colour and form. Their teacher, Deborah Bennett, said an art gallery was not necessarily a place some families would think to bring a child. "They'll go to the museum, they'll go to the aquarium, they'll do lots of interesting things, but they may be a bit scared or worry about an art gallery," she said. "Why would you take a four-year-old to a place where they can break $1 million things?" "Well, we take it a whole lot further and take 20-year-olds," she laughed. "It's really important for children to see art and artists to see how people can create beautiful things. And at John Brochy, we then are always talking to them about how they can create beautiful things." The children had been learning in their classroom about some of the famous artworks they would be looking at on tour. "It's Five Bells," one of them yelled out as they approached a large work by John Olson. John Brochy's principal, Rebecca Andrews, has been taking preschoolers to the gallery for 20 years. "I originally started it because as a child my parents brought me to the art gallery and the joy that brought me," she said. "Our children are keen artists and learn about that through art at preschool. But coming to the gallery and seeing the real thing is just an absolutely amazing thing for children. The colours are more vivid, the paintings are large, they have beautiful frames around them." Miss Andrews said a visit to the gallery always sparked a flurry of creativity in the classroom. "After the visit, there seems to be even more enthusiasm to get to the art easel, to paint and not just recreate some of the masterpieces that they've seen here today, but to use their own imagination and creativity and create their own masterpieces every day." She believed art was a key way that children expressed their understanding of the world and acted as a springboard to so many other areas of learning. "Art gives us an opportunity to develop their language skills, their fine motor skills, problem-solving skills, everything that you want in a child that is going to be ready for learning in the 21st century," she said. The Art Gallery's assistant learning producer, Beck Goldby-Smith, said the enthusiasm that a bunch of preschoolers brought to the usually hushed gallery halls was infectious. "It brings the gallery to life," she said. "It's the disruption we all need. That's what art has always been about, so we love it." She said the children's reactions to the art were surprising and often delightful. "These 3 to 5-year-olds arrive already in that state of imagination. We are always trying to get back to that state as adults." She hoped the experience was memorable for the children and perhaps created some lifelong gallery lovers. These young learners are seeing art to be valued, and they're also experiencing texture and culture and things made all over the world. It's a learning experience, but it is also a social experience, and that is locking it into their memory as a core memory. And that article by Sara Gerethy from the 14th of June, Art Gallery of New South Wales Super Art Heroes program uses storytelling to engage young creative minds.
0: The season doesn't matter as wildflower hunters can always find gold in WA, by Rosemary Murphy and Kate Forrester from ABC Great Southern, posted on the 14th of June. Nice. Spotting wildflowers is like the second nature to Terry Dunham as he walks through Gull Rock National Park in Western Australia's south. You could walk down here and someone might say, "Oh, there's not much flowering, but if you look out, the bush is actually full of flowers," he said. WA's wildflower season generally starts in the northern parts of the state around June and gets underway first.

0: and donkey orchids are just starting. It's just beautiful out there for sure. Mr. Dunham said people looking for orchids needed to be extra careful. With Queen of Sheba orchids, you can have the tiny little spiral leaf that's only a millimetre high, and people just ignore it because it's not a beautiful flower, he said. But that's the future in 10 years, so if you step on that and squash it, it's gone. Botanist Kinsley Dixon said there are about 5,000 species of wildflowers that call the Great Southern Home. Of those 5,000, there's about 1,800 that only grows unique species in the Great Southern, he said. There's some of the real showstoppers, such as the Royal Hakea, the Quallop Bells, absolute stunners, knockouts found there and nowhere else on earth. Professor Dixon said January and February could be just as spectacular as later in the year. It's more the scale of the flowering at that time of the year because they're all drawing on special deep water that makes the flowering even more prominent because everything's starting to go to sleep for the big summer drought period, he said. So in many respects, that sort of mid to late summer can be equally as special. Visitors flock from across the country and internationally to attend the annual Ravensthorpe Wildflower Show, 512 kilometres southeast of Perth. Organiser Sue Layton said it was a volunteer-run event that brought the community together, showcasing hundreds of species each year. It is known as the biggest wildflower show of its kind in the world, she said. We have loads of volunteers who do all sorts of things. We need to have licensed pickers. Someone just washes bottles. The venue is also home to Ravensthorpe Herbarium, which began in 1997 with the aim of collecting a sample of every flowering plant in the Shire. Chris Lewis has had a passion for wildflowers all her life and was part of the team that started the herbarium for Kojonup, 300 kilometres to the west of Ravensthorpe. We had a wonderful wildflower display for a number of years, and when that first started, people brought in plants from all over the place, she said. We had to put names to them, which wasn't an easy job, and I hate to think how exactly what names we put on some of the plants. Collaborating with Greening Australia, the project continued to expand. I think I've collected about 800 documented species, Miss Lewis said, but there's still an awful lot out there to go. I think I'm only about a third of the way through. For each specimen collected and stored locally, another is sent to the WA Herbarium. I think it's very important to have a statewide herbarium so that everything goes there and we know what's growing, she said. And that story was, the season doesn't matter, as wildflower hunters can always find gold in WA. From ABC Great Southern, posted on the 14th of June.
1: 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University of Tasmania students open Social Enterprise Cafe to help those going hungry, by Jasmine Snow, posted on the 14th of June. It might look like a regular cafe, but a new student-run business in Hobart CBD has a different goal than turning a profit, a chance to feed struggling peers. Grounded Cafe is the Tasmanian University Student Association's TUSA latest social enterprise venture, where profits are returned to the association for its broader food insecurity program for students. TUSA operates 5 food hubs across University of Tasmania campuses that provide free ticketed items such as fresh produce, bread and frozen meals to students in need. For an additional cost, pantry items such as rice or canned goods can be added on. For some, the cafe has created a new third space in the city that is welcoming and student-friendly. It's been missing in recent years, a soul and a gathering place for students to come, mature-age UTAS student Mark said. First-year student Sophia said she enjoyed having a space in Hobart's Midtown because it was so close by to everything and was very affordable. Former student Dylan said when he was studying, there weren't many places like the cafe that were affordable and convenient in the city. There wasn't really any nice spaces to just sit down and potentially meet other students, he said. Along with students being eligible for a 20% discount, the cafe also has a pay-it-forward system for coffees and meals. It also employs students who learn hospitality skills while serving affordable meals and drinks to the community. A 2024 survey by the University of Tasmania found

0: 53% of its students face food insecurity, with 1 in 3 skipping multiple meals a week. These are dire times for our university students, TUSA President Jack Oates Pryor said. If we're not able to eat to students, then we're not able to engage with study, we're not able to graduate and contribute to the Tasmanian workforce more broadly. Mr. Oates Pryor said cost of living pressures were among factors contributing to students reducing their study from full-time to part-time. He said students were working an average of 29 hours per week in addition to their studies, which was mammoth. But he said he was seeing a decrease in students skipping meals in 2026, with an increase in students accessing the food hubs. TUSA Food Hub started in 2023 at the University of Tasmania's Sandy Bay campus. Since then, the association has opened 4 hubs across the state and 1 at its New South Wales campus in Sydney. They are funded by grants and stocked by donations from food banks and charities. The association does not intend to rely on grant funding to keep the services available, so the cafe is a part of sustainable funding. Volunteer and student Jumu said the service was essential, as it could be difficult to survive as an international student. It has variety, it has free items and very cheap payment for the pantry items, so it's very convenient, she said. Catherine also accessed the service and said, "It's a great way to make sure that I have stock up of food at home. It's helpful and it's lovely to feel like you're well cared for," shared student Jai after going into Hobart Weekly Food Hub. According to TUSA, in 2025, about 1/4 of UTAS students access the food hub. We constantly hear from students that the food hubs have kept them enrolled in uni and they are experiencing less stress because they know that there is a place to go for food every week. TUSA's food security project lead, Kim White, said without food hubs, we'd see a lot more students dropping out of uni and needing to work to sustain the cost of living. Following the opening of Grounded, the association plans to open a social supermarket within the next year. This would provide more free foods for students, along with discounted items to people in the broader community. And that article by Jasmine Snow, posted on 14 of June, University of Tasmania students open social enterprise cafe to help those going hungry.
1: Woman ditches custom wedding gown for $90 dream dress from op shop. By Madigan Laundry, Chella Williams and Jacqueline Lynch from ABC Southwest WA, posted on the 14th of June. Just a couple of months out from her big day, Kayla Scully Chadwick discovered her dream wedding dress. It wasn't in a pricey fashion house, but rather in her local op shop in Donnybrook, 201 kilometres south of Perth, for just $90. She tried it on and in that moment decided to do away with the made-to-order gown she had already purchased for the wedding. Miss Scully Chadwick said she had gone to the op shop in search of some warm clothes for her 8-month-old daughter. "I was literally just about to walk out the door, turned towards the front room and saw the back of this beautiful gown," she said, "and I thought, oh, hold on, this might be something." She tried the dress but was struggling to see how she looked in it in the small op shop fitting room. "One of the other customers took my phone and took a photo of it so I could see what it looked like," Miss Scully Chadwick said. "I walked up to the front desk and I said, 'Listen, I think this is it. I could not have dreamed of anything better. It fit like a glove and to me that was a sign that this was the dress I was meant to wear.'" Miss Scully Chadwick said finding the dress felt like it was meant to be. "The theme for our wedding was Western, and the details on the lace of this dress, you could not have envisaged it anything more important," she said. "You don't often put a dress on and it fits like a glove. I was on the phone to my mum saying, 'I've just found a dress.'" As for her original wedding dress, Miss Scully Chadwick said she planned to pay it forward. "I'm going to donate it, probably to the same ladies at Donnybrook," she said. "I feel like it's a good full circle moment." Hannah Fox was volunteering at the Donnybrook op shop the day Miss Scully Chadwick fell in love with the wedding dress on display at the front of the shop. Miss Fox said the dress was different from the usual donations the shop received. "We tend to get a lot of vintage, very plain wedding dresses, but when this came in it was quite spectacular," she said. "We begged her, 'Please, if you can come back and share photos with us.' She made our day coming back and sharing that moment with her. The photos were stunning." The Donnybrook Op Shop shared the wedding dress photos and the story of the dress on their social media page. People have been sharing stories saying that they've also found their dress in our op shop, so that was pretty special, Miss Fox said. But Miss Scally Chadwick's dress was a very certain fit, so I just think it was actually meant to be. Miss Fox says she believes the purchase is indicative of a larger societal change when it comes to the cost of weddings. I think it's become a lot more trendy, she said. 15-odd years ago, you wouldn't say it's from an op shop, whereas now people are proud to say this is from an op shop. And I think people realise the sensibility of that, the cost involved and everything. And that story was Woman Ditches Custom Wedding Gown for $90 Dream Dress from Op Shop from ABC Southwest WA, posted 14th of June.
0: And our final ABC good news story for this programme, couple who gave $40 million to Neil Danaher's Fight MND charity, Not Trying to Be Philanthropists by Emma Johnson, posted on the 14th of June. Brisbane couple Quentin and Carly Burt have donated more than $100 million to charities in the past 2 years. Despite this, the pair say they do not want to be known as philanthropists. They recently made a $40 million donation to Neil Danaher's Fight MND Foundation at the Big Freeze event in Melbourne, inspired to give big after reading Mr. Danaher's book. We said, if we can do it, we will, Mr. Burt said. We had lunch with the bank and the rest is history. Mr. Burt said they had intended to keep the donation anonymous, but plans went awry. To him, the couple's offering was not such a big deal, he said. A little kid that decides to save up bottle tops and donates $22 or whatever, you might consider it's the same, Mr. Burt said. He's done what he could, and I've done what I could. Mr. Burt has also seen the impacts of MND firsthand. One of his employees died within a few weeks of being diagnosed, and another of his friends battled a similar degenerative disease, he said. It's an awful thing in the respect that at this stage there's no option except the obvious, he said. Who knows around the corner? Maybe they will get a cure. The people that are going to solve this are not doing it for money. Quentin Burt funds his charitable donations through the success of his civil construction company, QH&M Burt, but came from a humble background. The 86-year-old grew up very poor on a dairy farm north of Gympie, and with encouragement from his father, became the first child in his district to go to high school. I wasn't a particularly bright student, but I got to appreciate the fact that if you open your mind, have a look around, that was something that we could never have done on the farm. After graduating, Mr. Burt took a job as a cadet railway engineer in 1957. I wanted to get back on the farm and have fun, but my father insisted that I take the job available. He arrived at a job site in Brisbane South that year with a station wagon, wheelbarrow and a shovel to complete his first contract, building a car park in Maruka for Australia Post. He received $10,000 in return. Since then, his company has grown into Australia's largest civil construction fleet, with more than $2 billion of work completed in the last decade. We're not wandering the planet trying to be philanthropists. Quentin and Carly Burt's donation to Fight MND was not their first major philanthropic investment. The pair became involved in charity about 7 years ago when Mr. Burt visited the School for Life facility in Uganda, founded by Australians Annabel Chauncey and David Everett. Mr. Burt said the organisation's work blew him away, and he'd been supporting the cause ever since. In 2025, the Burts gave $57 million to the Red Tails, Pink Tails, Right Tracks program, a local initiative to open pathways for athletes to play professionally in the Northern Territory and South Australia football leagues. For Mr. Burt, the couple's penchant for a charity could be construed as selfish, he said. It's what I want to do, Mr. Burt said. I love what I'm doing at work, and okay, we've got some dollars behind it, but in a weird way, it's surplus to my hobby. We're not wandering the planet trying to be philanthropists. Mr. Burt said the couple did not actively seek out causes to donate to, but were instead inspired by passionate people. You see, people are anxious to get something done, and you know that they will get it done with a little bit of help, he said. In the end, we play the minor part, because you're hoping it gets done. And that article from Emma Johnson, posted on the 14th of June, couple who gave $40 million to Neil Danaher's Fight MND charity, not trying to be philanthropists.
1: On Vision Australia Radio, you are listening to Good News Week, a program of good news from across Australia and around the globe. In the second half of the program, we will be reading stories from the Good News Network, the number one website on Google for positive news stories from around the world. Father and son break three world records in 18,000-mile cycle around the world, posted on June 13th. A father and son broke three world records after spending a year cycling around the world. George Kohler and his 23-year-old son Josh set off on their mammoth challenge on March 29th, 2025, from their home near Norwich in the UK. In total, the duo travelled 18,000 miles and 14 months as they crossed Asia, Australia, South America and Europe, arriving, as Ivan Goncharov wrote, to the right of their front door, having departed to the left. When they arrived home, the all-conquering pair were presented with world record certificates for the fastest bicycle circumnavigation, the longest bicycle journey, and the most countries visited in a continuous bicycle journey by a father and son. Josh spoke with Southwest News Service in the UK about their trip. There were thousands of highlights on this trip, he said. One standout moment is when we were cycling through a remote part of Turkey. We heard a shout on the hillside and a shepherd was standing, beckoning us over. We walked up to him and he offered to share his breakfast with us. He had a pot on the campfire. We had eggs, bread and cheese, and we sat there. We couldn't speak Turkish and he couldn't speak English, but we had this incredible interaction with him. The Kohlers started long-distance cycling voyages when Josh was in high school, going the distance of the UK in 2021 and coast-to-coast in the US in 2022. We had to learn to get our bodies used to doing long cycles. 2 years later, Josh proposed to his 57-year-old dad that they should cycle around the world. His dad, George, a chimney sweep, had a simple response. Perfect, why not? The pair were on their way. From their home, they headed to South America, Australia, Asia, and Europe before arriving home after 400 days. We definitely had a full range of experience over the year, Josh said. Our bodies were tested day in and day out, and we were expecting the mental side of things to be tough, as we anticipated long sprints. One thing we weren't prepared for was the emotional challenges. When you are with someone for so long, disagreements do happen frequently. We had one unwritten rule that we would never go to sleep on an argument. The duo said there were many highlights along the way, whether it was having lunch with a local in Serbia or being welcomed by monks offering them food and drink. The final day was extremely emotional, seeing friends and family, said George. People that I haven't seen for years and years were there to welcome us. And that story was Father and Son Break Three World Records in 18,000-mile cycle around the world, posted on June 13th.
0: From June 8, mangrove loss worldwide is now reversing, with more denser forests than 20 years ago. In what is both literally and figuratively a landmark study, research has shown that mangrove forest destruction has not only stopped in the last 20 years, but reversed. The world has more than it did at the turn of the century. Additionally, the degree of age and robustness among intact mangrove forests, known as closed canopy forest, has increased far more. Mangrove forests are among our planet's best environmental stewards. They absorb up to five times more carbon than terrestrial trees, provide exceptional filtering services of pollutants and excess nutrients, and a nursery sanctuary for fish, invertebrates, and crustaceans to grow and feed beyond the reach of predators. They also provide unrivaled defence against storm surges and tsunamis, as humanity came to understand following the great and tragic Indian Ocean tsunami of 2004. The countries of South and Southeast Asia were subjected to a sort of A-B test. How much damage was inflicted on nations that had clear-cut their mangrove forests versus those who still had them? In Indonesia, where this test played out, island by island, the result was clear to see. and a clear piece of evidence presented in the new study published in Science by a team from Tulane University. Some islands were covered by mangroves, and after the tsunami, those islands were still protected very well, so that increased public awareness about the importance of protecting mangroves, lead author Dr. Xin Zhang told the ABC. Mangrove forests declined through much of the late 20th century, with the world losing nearly 1,120 square miles between the 1980s and 2010. During the past 16 years, gains have outpaced losses. By 2023, mangrove areas had rebounded, resulting in only about a 1% net decline over the entire four-decade period, a much smaller loss than previously estimated. What we're seeing now is a real shift. Mangroves are now showing a net increase globally, and the rate of degradation is slowing, said Daniel Fries, Cochrane Family Professor of Earth and Environmental Sciences at Tulane and Director of the Mangrove Lab. While some mangroves are still being lost, this could make them rare, conservation success story, and an important source of optimism for climate action. With their location along coastline and their habit of attracting diverse marine and freshwater wildlife, they are tempting targets for development, either into aquaculture operations or coastal housing. Additionally, very few people take time off for a hike in a mangrove forest. It takes a real nature lover to endure the mud, bugs and humidity in and around them. Their recreational value is therefore much less than a terrestrial forest. Beyond increases in area, the Tulane research highlights another encouraging trend. Many existing mangrove forests are becoming dense and healthier. Closed canopy mangrove forests, which store more carbon and provide stronger coastal protection, have expanded globally over the past four decades. Rates of degradation have dropped significantly since the 1980s, reflecting the growing impact of conservation policies and restoration programs worldwide. That growth suggests that mangroves may be capturing more carbon than previously recognised. And that article from the 8th of June, mangrove loss worldwide is now reversing with more denser forests than 20 years ago.
1: Striped rock dismissed as natural in 1928, reclassified as old as UK's oldest cave painting, posted on June 8th. It was a case of better late than never for The Guardian. Editors issued something of a correction 98 years after the paper reported the UK's oldest prehistoric art was actually a natural phenomenon. On October 12, 1912, red streaks discovered on a wall in Bacon Cave near Mumbles, Wales, were believed to be made by humans. A 1928 analysis later concluded the red streaks to be iron oxide seeping through cracks in the rock. The record has now been re-corrected, however. The stripes are indeed prehistoric art and nothing less than the oldest ever found in the UK, with an estimated age of 15,100 BCE. It was never considered to be rock art before 1928, and also it could never be dated because in those days they didn't have the scientific means that we have today, Dr. George Nash, a British specialist in prehistoric art, who headed an international team that conducted the new research, said in a statement. We've used uranium-thorium dating for the pigments. We've got data 17,100 years before present, which makes it the oldest rock art in the British Isles. I was taken aback that we were able to date it and analyse the pigments. This is an exciting rediscovery, significant in understanding what was going on in Wales in the deep past. While the artwork was discovered in 1912, Bacon Cave was no secret. In 1894, a fisherman graffitied the opposite wall. The graffiti made it difficult to understand the full scope of the painting. Using methods common at the time, two scientists, Henry Bruyl and William Solus, were able to isolate traces of clay pigments along the calcite of the local limestone rock. They wrote in 1912, based on both field observations and laboratory examination of the pigment samples, it is evident that the pigmented lines were intentionally created by human agency rather than resulting from natural processes. 17,000 years ago, the area near the Bristol Channel, where Bacon Cave is located, was emerging from a severe cold period. It likely served as a natural channel of migratory megafauna, and with ample fishing resources, the caves would have been the perfect shelter for semi-nomadic hunter-gatherers. Bacon Cave is just one feature of the Gower Peninsula limestone landscape near the Bristol Channel, and the scientists who overruled the 1928 prognosis that the artwork was formed by nature believed it should be protected as the UK equivalent of a national monument in the US, like canyons of the ancients in Colorado, for example. And that story was striped rock dismissed as natural in 1928, reclassified as UK's oldest cave painting, posted on June the 8th.
0: From the 10th of June, shipwreck almost beyond belief stunned archaeologists with its cargo of intact porcelain. A private citizen in Norway with a passion for underwater exploration has turned up an astonishing find in the nation's waters, a shipwreck with a cargo of intact Chinese porcelain. Epsen Sustad, a watchmaker by trade, also happens to own a small underwater survey company, and it was during one such survey in the Skagerrak Strait between Norway and Sweden that his underwater vehicle found the wreck. The video of the ROV gliding over sparkling white and blue porcelain dishes sticking out of the marine sand is hair-raising. Sustad called the Norwegian Directorate for Cultural Heritage and explained what he had found. Later, a joint expedition used another ROV armed with a suction cap to venture down to the wreck and recover some 40 artefacts. I had to rub my eyes when I grasped the scale of the find, says Hanna Guran, Director General of the Norwegian Directorate for Cultural Heritage, in a statement. It's almost beyond belief. Discovered last fall, the cargo is the subject of a new museum exhibition at the Norwegian Maritime Museum in Oslo. Measuring 70 feet in length, the vessel has rested upright some 2,000 feet below the sea for nigh on 300 years after it sank fairly quickly. The cargo contains two styles of porcelain, Batavia style, which features blue decorations, and Johor style, which is almost entirely white, a feature for which it was prized in Europe as Blanc de Chine. The porcelain kilns that produced Johor ceramics in the city of the same name on China's south coast are collectively listed as a UNESCO World Heritage Site. The crates which held them were packed with rice straw, suggesting their point of origin was indeed the Far East. However, experts doubt the ship travelled all that way. Instead, it probably picked them up directly from an intermediary. In addition to the porcelain, it contained blown and stemmed glass shaped into a variety of good from platters to chandeliers, barrels of grain, and containers of biological substances which have degraded over time, but which may have been coffee, medicine, cocoa, or tea. The combined evidence suggests the ship sank around 1750, a period marked by profound political, economic, and social change in Northern Europe. Trade in raw materials and luxury goods, which had previously taken place in separate markets, was now developing into an interconnected maritime trading system. At the same time, the rise of the middle classes and the growth of international trade drove a rapid expansion in commerce and shipping. Among the wreckage was a clue as to the ship's origin or shipping route, a brick baked in the northern German city of Lübeck. The brick was part of the galley, the ship's kitchen. However, a galley may have been repaired or replaced during a ship's lifetime, so it doesn't necessarily point to the two-masted vessel being a German one. Many questions remain unanswered, and much of the cargo remains on the seabed. And that article from June 10, Shipwreck Almost Beyond Belief, stunned archaeologists with its cargo of intact porcelain.
1: On Vision Australia Radio, you are listening to Good News Week, a programme of good news from across Australia and around the globe. After wandering field all day, he discovers 16th century diamond ring using his metal detector, posted on June 12. At the end of a long day, a metal detector enthusiast in England unearthed a 16th century ring with eight diamonds. Stuart Jones uncovered the stunning once-in-a-lifetime find in the village of Warmington, Gloucestershire. When I recovered the ring, I was absolutely overwhelmed with joy. I was over the moon. Everyone around me was congratulating me and taking photographs. Without any doubt, the ring is the best find I have ever made. Like many detectorists, I have always dreamed of finding something truly special, but I never imagined I would discover an item of this significance. I know I may never find anything that surpasses this discovery, but that is part of what makes it so special. The ring, which was examined by the British Museum, is expected to attract bids of up to $20,000 at auction, with Noonans of Mayfair conducting the sale on June 23rd. All money earned at the auction will be shared equally with the landowner. Whatever happens at auction, finding the ring has already been an unforgettable experience and a moment I will treasure for the rest of my life. Luckily, as he pulled the ring from the soil, one diamond came loose and fell into his hand. A second jewel was also missing, but he gathered the surrounding dirt and managed to find the missing stone. Early 17th century Baroque tastes require grand rings to make an impression from a distance, reported Noonan's jewellery specialist Laura Smith. Groups of stones arranged in decorative patterns, rosettes, pansies, crosses, fleur-de-lis, etc. The ring has a flowerhead bezel composed of a cluster of 8 hogback diamonds, which is very rare. That story was after wandering field all day, he discovers 16th century diamond ring using his metal detector, posted on June 12th.
0: Our next article, Therapy Donkeys Proves Such a Balm of Calm to Psychiatric Hospital That Organisers Look to Expand. An animal therapy programme at the psychiatric hospital in France is providing major improvements in care outcomes for patients. This is reported by the patients themselves, observed by hospital staff, and presented by the programme organisers who now want proper research done into the practice to help standardise it and allow it to be available more broadly across the country. Compared with the horse, the donkey definitely suffers from stereotyping across human culture and folklore. But it's fair to say this is pretty unjustified rap, since the donkey has been with us far longer than its taller, rangier cousin, the horse. Domesticated 2,000 years or more before a horse ever felt the tug of a rein, donkeys are often used as therapy animals because of their gentle, social and intelligent natures, owed perhaps to this long history of cooperation with humans. Every Friday at Vieux-Varard Hospital Complex in Neuilly-sur-Marne, near Paris, patients suffering from psychiatric disorders, anxiety, loneliness and other ailments get to visit the hospital's wooded farm sanctuary for a therapy session with a therapy donkey. Donkeys were bred to bear tremendous burdens over long distances. The anxiety, even schizophrenia, of the patients is no sweat for equines like Nono, Pitou, Oscar, Manolo or Moreau, who will pull some of the patients around in carts, offer their hooves for a nice cleaning to those who are a bit more confident, or just quietly nuzzle others who need a good nuzzling. Patients attend free of charge, and several described it as a valuable change of scenery which brings relief. Talking with people, part in activities, I wouldn't normally do. It helps in my daily life, said a patient, 52-year-old Jerome. It helps you break away from the routine of treatment and medication. Staying at home isn't good for me. Married couple Emmelinda and François Adi launched the project for Vieux-Varard, and the first donkeys trained by François arrived in 2016. Emmelinda, a psychiatric therapy nurse, strongly believed in animal therapy. The couple determined that donkeys would be the perfect choice, but the program has grown to include all kinds of critters, including goats, turtles, rabbits, guinea pigs, chickens and doves. Alicia Fabi, an 18-year-old nursing student, told the Associated Press that the activity gives patients a chance to leave the hospital environment. Every time we come back from the activity, they say they feel good, calm and relaxed, and that they enjoyed the outing. That's really positive, she said. The hospital and the Hades are looking to have a proper scientific research performed on the donkey therapy program. Their hope is that it can be offered more broadly across the country. In that article, Therapy Donkeys Prove Such a Balm of Calm to Psychiatric Hospital That Organisers Look to Expand.
1: 7-Eleven owner pays forward kindness from a decade ago with viral signs offering shelter from scorching heat, posted on June 11. Located in several cities in Niigata Prefecture, Western Japan, signs inviting customers to come in and cool off suddenly popped up at three convenience stores. If you feel unwell and think it may be heatstroke, please don't push yourself. Come inside and cool off, the friendly notice, devoured by social media, read. There is no need to purchase anything out of courtesy. Please focus solely on recovering your strength. The words weren't written originally by the 63-year-old store and franchise owner, Tatsuya Takahashi, but he adopted them after seeing a similar notice online during last year's scorching summer. He was, at the time, wondering what he could do to help his community. The first viral post of the notice appeared on X, where 500,000 people liked it and was shared in translated versions by overseas accounts. As the 90-degree days turned into bitterly cold winters, Mr. Takahashi switched out the friendly signs with new ones. You must be tired of driving on snowy roads. Then please don't hesitate to come inside and warm up, the new sign read, with a similar assurance that no purchase need to be made. We pray for your safety, it concluded. The response to the sign was especially enthusiastic at the Ozami parking area near the city of Nagaoka, which is an area known for heavy snowfall where truck drivers often sleep in their cabs. Shared by the Mainichi Shimbun, the longest-running English-language daily in Japan, Takahashi explained that his goal was to pay forward the kindness which he received while traveling a decade ago. Suffering heatstroke, he sought refuge in a restaurant where the owners took care of him until he recovered. He never forgot the simple acts of giving him cold water and leading him to the coolest seat, and hopes that others may likewise recover in one of his convenience stores. Even small acts of kindness can come full circle, Takahashi told the paper. Equally inspired by the man's kind signs, Japanese 7-Eleven launched a Cool Share campaign at locations around the country, inviting people to come in and do just the same. And that story was 7-Eleven owner pays forward kindness from a decade ago with viral signs offering shelter from scorching heat, posted on June 11th.
0: And our next article, inventor's microfiber laundry filter is already keeping tons of fossil fuel fibers out of the environment. An English inventor has partnered with home appliance giant Bosch to produce a laundry machine filter for artificial microfibers, the world's most significant source of microplastic pollution. You've got to be a bit eco-conscious to fork over the $250 or so to buy the food processor sewage device that hooks right up to a home washing machine, but the home market is just one direction that inventor Adam Root is pursuing. Microplastic pollution may be the world's largest public health threat. The tiny fragments are found everywhere in the world, a scientist has cared to look, including in every human organ and tissue, from the brain to the placenta. Scientists aren't aware of all their potential health consequences, but researchers concretely demonstrated that microplastics dysregulate hormones, at least, and are linked to a variety of other conditions, including stunted growth, reduced fertility, and stomach, kidney, and liver problems. Many people will equate the plastic bottle floating in the sea to the pollution, but the largest source are microfibers and come from two sources, artificial clothing and textiles and the tire tread wear. Root says that every load of home laundry will ultimately shed about 1 gram of tiny fossil fuel-based filaments, and these are typically washed out of the machine and into the sewage system to join rivers and eventually the sea. That's why Root is working to pioneer his easy-to-install, self-clearing and filterless device at scale to textile plants and industrial washing operations. The most common thing we hear is, "I cannot believe how much material is coming out of the washing machine," Root told The Guardian. "Somebody sent me photos of dinner platefuls." Additional benefits is the filtering of normal fabric fibres that are chock full of synthetic dyes and other chemicals that do our biology no favours either. Root and his company, Matter Industries, which makes the filter device, aren't waiting around for the citizens of the world to all miraculously find $250 to spend on something that will have no measurable effect on the benefit of their lives, and is instead going right to the source, to the factories that make artificial textiles. Part of the manufacturing process for these textiles is dyeing and washing, which will release 360 metric tons of microfibers in 1 year in a single factory. These large industrial washing operations are prime targets for filtration. Root has additionally campaigned in the UK to get a version of his filtration device on wastewater treatment plants that will handle discharge from home washing machines. German manufacturing giants Bosch and Siemens have already teamed up with Matter to expand Root's efforts, and $20 million in fundraising has already seen him and his team take big steps towards getting the technology out into the world. In 2025, Matter Industries finished as a finalist in the Earthshot Prize, and since the launch of its product line in June, enough of the home devices have been shipped to capture 4.6 tonnes of microfibers over their operational lives. And that article, Inventor's Microfiber Laundry Filter, is already keeping tonnes of fossil fuel fibres out of the environment. And our final article, hospice staff finds dying patient's missing brother working in their own charity thrift shop. A woman in hospice asked the staff to grant her dying wish and find her long-lost brother, and he turned out to be working in one of their own charity thrift shops. Muriel Bejega told workers at St. Christopher's Hospice, where she's being given palliative care for breast cancer, she wanted to be reunited with her sibling Colin, whom she'd not seen for almost 15 years. The staff took on the task and incredibly, after months of searching, found Colin volunteering in one of their own fundraising shops. The pair then reunited for the first time in almost a decade and a half and got to talk and cuddle, fulfilling the 73-year-old's final wish. "He couldn't believe it was me," she told SWNS News. "I was in tears, crying on his shoulder. I'd missed him a lot," said the senior from South London. She arrived at the hospice feeling withdrawn and isolated following the death of her husband, Joseph. So, in an attempt to cheer her up, one of the hospice's nurse specialists, Phoebe Mooney, decided to try and find Colin. The siblings, who both suffer with learning disabilities, had lost contact when he was forced to move after his caretaker, whom he shared a home with, passed away. Phoebe says she had to jump through hoops to find Colin, but eventually got in touch an occupational therapist who knew him well. Remarkably, it turned out he was already part of St. Christopher's community as a shop volunteer. "It's huge that they met up," said Phoebe. "It's such a happy story. I honestly couldn't believe it. It was a really emotional reunion. It was just really lovely." Muriel has become a familiar and much-loved presence across the hospice, according to staff, since she moved there after her diagnosis. "Coming here completely changed her life. She absolutely loves it and says it gives her purpose. She's got to know everybody so well. She enjoys spending time in the gym, particularly on the treadmill, attending art sessions where she has painted pictures of her late husband, and taking part in namaste sessions, often having her nails painted to match her outfit. Since I've been coming here, I feel more relaxed. I love coming here." Her reunion comes as new research commissioned by St. Christopher's Hospice reveals the majority of Brits are unaware of the support they can receive from hospices on their bucket list goals. Just 20% of people know hospices can help you reconnect with loved ones and family members. By asking people what matters to you, we shift the question away from simply asking what's the matter with you, said Helena Talbot Rice, Rehabilitation and Wellbeing Lead at St. Christopher's. This can have a profound impact on a person's engagement and overall experience. Once we've asked that question, our job is to listen, and then, where possible, act. We've had some incredible stories where people have been able to achieve exactly what they wanted before they die. And that article, Hospice Staff Finds Dying Patient's Missing Brother Working in Their Own Charity Thrift Shop. And that concludes our readings of good news stories for this week. I'm Neil Tuckwell, and reading with me today was Roberta Birmingham. 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
4: 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A new Something Novel will begin on July the 1st.
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6: Rainstone Fall by Peter Helton. Read by Andrew Wincott. Without engine power, we had no hope of fighting the greedy suction pulling the boat into the dark. We had to ride the chaotic white water that boiled and thundered and waited to engulf us. It happened in a matter of seconds. Both of us paddled on the same side now, trying to point the boat bow first at the weir, but we were carried across the side of the horseshoe before we had managed to change direction even a fraction. It felt like being swallowed by a screaming monster with an excess of saliva. For a moment I was deaf and blind, and the boat appeared to be completely submerged. I gasped for air, swallowed water instead, and reappeared coughing and spluttering, with a coughing and spluttering Annis next to me. By some miracle, we were both still in the boat. Then we seemed to skate across the surface, the swirling waters twirling the dinghy round and round until we hit a calmer stretch alongside the bank of Parade Gardens. The boat was brimful of water, but still floated on. I quickly summed up the situation. Blimey! I looked back. I couldn't make out much detail in the rain, but imagined I could see two figures peering down over the balustrade of Grand Parade into the spume and foam of the weir. We had come a long way very quickly, and the current was still pushing us along. We added paddle power to that and soon disappeared from sight under North Parade Bridge, the curve of the river taking us all the while further from the museum. "Now what?" I complained. "If we keep going this way, we'll end up in Bristol. Holmes, the other way." "Typical. A minute ago we nearly drowned, but already you're quibbling about my driving. We've got to get off this river pronto, or they'll scoop us up like a rubber duck." "There's bound to be a landing place coming up soon." At the moment, the sheer sides of the riverbanks didn't offer the faintest hope of getting out. The old railway bridge hove into view, but when we passed under it, there wasn't even a handhold. Annis was right. We had to get off the river quickly and disappear into the night. As the Avon gently curved right, I spotted an irregularity in the uniform dark of the left bank. "On the left! Let's make for that darker splodge!" "Dark splodge coming up!" I recognized the place. "I know where this is. An arm of the Kennet and Avon joins here. There's a lock on the other side of that opening." "You want to go in there?" "No. A bit further. Is that steps? Up ahead." I was right. Only a few yards beyond the gloomy arch of the lock, a series of concrete steps led up to the towpath. Kneeling in the bows, I managed to grab the handrail and steady the boat while Annis heaved the rucksack onto the steps and climbed out after it. "What about the boat? We can't leave them the boat. They find that, they find us." "I know. Shame, though," I answered, and started stabbing the dinghy with my pocket knife. It deflated quickly and crumpled under me, I made it onto the safety of the steps just before the weight of the outboard pulled the entire thing bubbling and hissing into the murky depth of the Avon. The two paddles took off downriver into the darkness. Jake will be pleased. Perhaps not. His wife might be, though. Yet I couldn't help feeling that Jake would be unsurprised at the outcome. He tended not to expect things he lent me to come back in any usable format. Now what? Annis asked as we gained the towpath. Now? Now we'll take the long way home. She shouldered the rucksack and expressed her disapproval of Monsieur Rodin in words of extreme yet eloquent economy.
7: Dysentery, cholera, and dengue fever is what you'll get, presaged the oracle by the fire. How much river water did you swallow?
8: Enough to last me a lifetime, thanks.
6: Anna shivered theatrically and followed it up with a very real sneeze and a trumpeting blow into a wad of tissues. It had taken us hours of staggering about in the rain through dark side streets, hiding from every car engine we heard, before we eventually made it back to the Landy and finally home. What we had feared most during our wanderings, the sound of a helicopter overhead, never materialized. Perhaps the weather was too bad to fly. Perhaps they'd been attending elsewhere. By the time we got to the Land Rover, we were both frozen and shivering.
8: I'd happily kill you for a mug of hot soup,
6: Annis admitted. I gave her a muesli bar and told her to drive us home before we perished from hypothermia. After a shower, some hot coffee and an awful lot of toast, I was beginning to revive, but Annis seemed to have come off worse. As she pointedly pointed out, she'd waited around in the cold and rain for me for ages, while I clambered all over roofs and scaffolds, keeping warm.
8: "Is it too early to try Jill again?" she asked. "I worry about her. If she hasn't been home as you say, then what can have happened to her?"
6: I dialed her mobile again. This time, I got her voicemail service and left a message. "Hi, Jill. Just letting you know that everything went fine. We got the item, and hopefully we'll swap it soon for something more interesting. But we're a bit worried, not having heard from you at all. Give us a call when you get this message." I put my phone away and shrugged, but secretly, I'd been worrying about Jill's nerves.
7: "She might have gone to stay with her sister," Tim suggested. "It must be lonely for her in Harley Street, with her son's stuff all over the place and no one to talk to."
6: Annis nodded.
8: "True. Her sister's in Trowbridge. That's not so far. Or she could have gone to stay with friends in Bristol. She might even have decided that Craig, her ex-boyfriend, had his uses after all. Have we got an address for him? We haven't, have we?"
6: "She never mentioned it. Somewhere in Bristol."
8: Annis looked thoughtful. "Unless..."
7: "Unless what?"
6: Tim propped himself up on one elbow and pulled a pained face as his back reacted. Annis took her time answering.
8: "I don't know. Unless she no longer believed that her son was alive. Perhaps she gave up."
6: "Give up? How?" I asked.
8: "How would I know? As she said, none of us have children of our own, so perhaps she did feel that something had happened. Something changed."
6: "And chucked herself in the river?"
8: "It's possible," she admitted.
6: There was another possibility that began nagging at the back of my mind, but seemed too remote to give it much house room. All three of us looked thoughtfully at the little Rodin. At the museum, it could inspire hushed voices and admiration on its spotlit plinth. Here, it looked prosaic, standing next to a potted yucca on my floor. Context was everything, and as ornaments went, I preferred the yucca. The morning drifted on and slipped into afternoon, while I ghosted about the house and studio carrying both cordless phone and mobile, waiting for the call, listening out for the crunch of police cars braking hard in the yard. I was getting increasingly worried about Jill not being in touch. Tim had been right about the newsworthiness of the stolen Rodin. It got top billing on the lunchtime news. Hearing my rooftop antics being described as a daring raid and Annis and myself as a well-organized gang would have been almost funny if the bulletin hadn't started with the words,
7: A nationwide police hunt is today underway. I tried to distract myself by clearing up in the studio. The painting on my easel had been only half finished when the storm and Harbottle's call had interrupted. Looking at it now, I could barely make out my own intentions, even less feel the emotions that had driven the image across the canvas. It would never be finished now. Too much had happened since then. The Stanley knife is the painter's best editing tool. Four slashes quickly empty a stretcher of canvas and make sure of rigorous quality control in his oeuvre. But I was under no illusion that I could start a new canvas before this mess was resolved. The pointed blade slid seductively from the grip of the knife. The phone rang and effected a stay of execution. I slid the blade back in, dropped the knife into the toolbox, and pressed the talk button on the phone with a heavy heart.
9: "Well, congrats, shithead. Told you you could do it."
7: The grating voice held a sour edge of feigned amusement.
9: "And now, listen very carefully to what I have to say. The handover will happen tonight. You will be by yourself. There will be nobody with you. There will be no police and none of your mates. And you know why you'll do exactly as I tell you? Because now, I've got the brat's mother. That's right, shithead. Mother and son reunited, only not the way you expected. And you don't want anything to happen to her, because how could you live with yourself? You still listening, shithead, or did you faint?"
7: I sat down heavily on my painting stool. This was exactly what I had feared, but hadn't allowed myself to say out loud. But the question that weighed heavier on me was this. Why would the kidnapper go to the trouble of snatching Jill, if he already had the boy? Why would he need another victim unless...
10: "I'm listening."
9: "You'd better, because now I'm ready for you. Here's what you do. Very simple. One, you'll secure the penny black inside a padded envelope, reinforced with cardboard. Then you'll tape it safely to the statue. Two,

0: and drive out of your yard at 8 o'clock precisely, with your mobile phone charged up and switched on, ready to receive instructions. 4. You talk to no one. You'll be by yourself, and you'll bring no weapons and no wires. Oh, yes. And just so I'll know you have no weapons or microphones, you'll be wearing nothing but a pair of boxer shorts, just to make sure there are no hidden surprises. Do anything differently, and the woman dies. I drew breath to answer, but he had already hung up. Jill, we should never have left her alone all these days. What happened to the sister? This might still come out right, of course, but there remained one question that seemed to make this unlikely. Why would the kidnapper bother to take Jill when he already had the boy? Unless the boy was dead. 8:05. I felt chilly even though I was still only standing in the hall of my own house. Annis pulled me hard against her.
1: You make sure you come back to me, okay, honeypot? No heroics. Just do as you're told for once, and bring them back. Promise?
0: I love you, Annis.
1: I know, Chris.
0: This time, apparently, it counted. It also saved me from having to make promises I might not be able to keep. In the yard, parked as close as possible to the front door, the landy had been warming up. I got in and mentally went over everything again. There wasn't much to check. The stamp in its envelope and the rotor were on the back, wrapped in black plastic and covered with a bit of old carpet. I myself was wrapped in a scratchy grey blanket, the only one I could find, making me already feel like the survivor of some kind of disaster. Despite the kidnapper's warning, I was wearing basketball shoes. If he objected, he could always make me take them off. I had my mobile as instructed. I had also purloined Tim's far flashier mobile and his Bluetooth headset without bothering to tell him, because I had made no decisions yet about what to do when I got there, and was literally going to play this by ear. I put my mobile on the dash, stuck the Bluetooth set on my right ear, and let my hair fall over it. I set Tim's mobile next to me on the seat. 8 o'clock. I waved to Annis in the doorway, silhouetted against the warm light of the house, put the engine in gear, and rumbled out of the yard. The heater in a 1960s Land Rover was a well-known joke, and Annis's decrepit example was no exception. Only most people who complained about how bad their Landy's heater was didn't usually drive it half-naked through a late October night. My mobile chimed its hateful little tune. I answered it. I'm on the move, so where am I going?
2: Patience. You're on your lonesome, like I told you.
0: I am.
2: And you are unarmed and in your shorts?
0: Unarmed, freezing cold, and half-naked, apart from a pair of basketball shoes.
2: Who said you could wear those?
0: You want me to slip on the brake and drive your rotor into a ditch? He grunted reluctant agreement.
2: Where are you?
0: Top of my drive.
2: Turn left and keep going until you get to the London Road. Keep the line open. If you disconnect your mobile even for 1 second, then the deal is off, and the woman will feel the consequences.
0: I turned and drove slowly along the unlit narrow road through the valley. The worn blades of the windscreen wipers squeaked as they ineffectually scraped at the renewed offering of rain falling out of the blackness. I was once more on the move, on my own, with the spoils from a robbery. My memories of the hold-up on Chalcombe Lane were still vivid in my mind. What was to stop the kidnapper from taking the plunder off me by force when I got to my dark destination, and go on indefinitely with his demands? Now that he had abducted a second victim, he could afford to kill one of them simply to demonstrate the seriousness of his threat, if he hadn't already done so. As I reached the sodium-lit London Road at Bath Eastern, I put the phone to my ear. I'm there.
2: Turn right. Drive carefully and at legal speeds. Don't attract attention. When you reach Balebrook Lane, turn into it.
0: There was not a lot of traffic on the road. It was dark and the rain was hammering down. Chances were that no one would remember a dirty old landy. The goosebumps on my arms were an indication not just of how cold I felt, but also of the hideousness of the

0: realization that this time I really was in deep shit, just as Needham had predicted. I had let myself be drawn into the deepest mess of my dubious career, and my only backup was Tim's dinky little Bluetooth mobile. The turn off into narrow Balebrook Lane came up quickly. Bumping the car into it, I asked for instructions.
1: "You know this lane. You must do. Just keep going until you get to the highest point, from where you can have a good look over Lark Hall and the rest. Then stop."
0: He was right. I knew the lane well. It skirted the bottom of Salisbury Hill, made famous beyond its stature by some dippy song. Dark, evergreen hedgerows whizzed past on either side as I hustled the landy along. A particularly nasty pothole made my load jump on the back, and I slowed down a bit. Soon after I'd passed the rusty corrugated iron mission church, the view opened out. The lights of Lark Hall and Lower Swainswick twinkled below. I stopped.
1: "I can see Lark Hall below. Now what?"
2: "Turn off your lights."
0: I did as I was told. At least it might save them having to bash them in with baseball bats. It was baseball last time. I remembered it clearly. Unlike poor old Albert, who'd apparently been hit with a cricket bat. Same result, I should think.
2: "Now, turn them on again and flash your lights. Very good. Just wanted to be sure you were where you said you were. I can see you, which means I'll also be able to see any monkey business. Well, what are you waiting for? Come on down."
0: It was quieter in the cab, because the engine was still in neutral, and I thought I heard an engine start up at the speaker's end. I put the phone on the dash and kept on driving downhill, over the bypass, and plunged further down until I reached the bottom.
2: "Where exactly are you now?"
0: he asked, after I'd announced my arrival.
1: "St. Saviour's to the left, Deadmill Lane to the right."
2: "You've gone too far. Take Deadmill Lane, then turn left and take the second turn on the left again, and keep going."
0: I had suspected it since he made me leave the London Road, and this confirmed it. I was heading into the Lamb Valley. Soon, the now familiar tracks swallowed me up. I recognized this one in particular. Very soon it would bring me to Jack Fryer's farm. I slowed down, fingering Tim's mobile beside me on the bench. The farm buildings hove into view on my left. Dimly illuminated by a single watery bulb fixed to a telegraph pole in the yard, the main structures of Spring Farm squatted in the wet darkness like black cattle depressed by the rain. I speed-dialed the number for Millhouse on Tim's mobile while driving slowly up to the gate, peering into the gloom beyond. The dial tone snarled in my ear via the headset. I stopped. This didn't feel right at all.
3: "Hello?"
0: Annis's voice in my ear. A door opened in a concrete shed on the other side of the yard. Fryer's farmhand shielded his eyes against the glare of the landy's light, looking puzzled.
1: "I'm at Spring Farm," I said into the mobile.
3: "Hello? Is that you, Chris?"
0: Annis spoke into my ear.
2: "Keep going. Follow the sign. Don't stop until you get there,"
0: came the impatient voice on the other mobile. This was the wrong place. I hastily reversed back into the lane and drove on.
3: "Did you say Spring Farm? Hello? All I can hear is noise now,"
0: Annis said in a faint voice to Tim, presumably. Both mobiles started crackling as I drove deeper into the darkness of the valley, then reception died. How would I get my instructions now? The answer stood at the turn to the narrow track on the left. A roughly made blank finger post had been rammed into the soft verge. It pointed forlornly down towards the ford of the Lamb Brook. This slippery track led to only one place, Grumpy Hollow. One way in, one way out. I cranked the wheel over and plunged the ghostly signpost back into darkness as I followed its direction down towards the hollow. When I reached Gemmastone's herb farm, I turned off both mobiles. I no longer needed them. I had arrived.
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0: 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I'm John Reid, and this program features articles compiled from About Time and Paper Chained. This content is created by and for formerly incarcerated people. The following is a content warning that some articles may be distressing or traumatizing. Listeners, discretion is advised. And the first article is from About Time, issue 21 of April 2026. It's entitled, 6 months, Richard will be free. He has no idea where he'll go. It's a portrait of an 80-year-old inmate and the birds who depend on him. And the article is written by Sam Harris, who is a retired inmate. I don't know what time Richard wakes up, but each morning, there he is in the common room, sitting quietly on one of the brightly coloured, torn and tattered cheap yellow sofa seats, red melamine mug in hand, with his tea. He politely bids me good morning as I take my own equally worn sofa seat next to him. We briefly discuss the predicted temperature for the day, whether it rained last night, and what will be on today's food menu. Everything goes silent for a few minutes until Richard gets up reluctantly from his sofa seat and trudges to the kitchenette. There, he prepares bread and jam for the colourful Rosellas, the honey-eaters, and the large black currawongs who are perched on imperceptible branches hidden within nearby trees awaiting their breakfast. Richard smears sticky sweet apricot jam upon small, soft fragments of white bread which had been left over from last evening's bread ration. Carefully, he then wedges the broken sweet fragments into the diamond-shaped fenestrations on the metallic security grill, which is fixed firmly just beyond our open window. If there is enough jam, Richard will position an entire small plastic jam holder, crumpled with its thin plastic covering peeled back, in a few adjacent fenestrations. The watchful birds will then swoop deftly, as if from nowhere, onto the security grill. The Rosellas are always the first to arrive, and they scoop up the bread, or the jam, in the narrow sharp end of their stout ivory-coloured beaks. Repeatedly, and nervously, they devour these early morning delights, ever aware of the presence of nearby competitors and green-clad humans. Every so often, the jostling for bread or jam becomes intense, and some birds will attempt to defend their territory on the security grill or simply detach themselves from the grill and fly swiftly to a nearby tree branch. We call old Richard the Birdman, and most of us regard the birds who come each morning as Richard's hungry, chirping children. Richard is one of two sweepers, or cleaners, for our hut. His younger companion is Rex. Both have a number of daily, mundane tasks to carry out, and they provide a source of cheap prison labour for jobs that guards regard as being below them. Sweepers are paid about $30 a week, and both Richard and young Rex need the money, mostly to supplement their meagre prison rations with a few simple buy-up items once weekly. One of Richard's early morning jobs is to mop the faded and torn blue-grey linoleum floor in our common room and kitchenette. He also cleans the rusting silver toaster and scrubs the hot plates with warm, soapy water, while the rest of us are banished to this exercise yard for 40 minutes each morning. For his part, Rex cleans the communal bathroom, showers and toilets. Most of the inmates question whether Richard, at 80 years of age, is up to the job. He often leaves the mopped linoleum floor wet and overlooks cleaning the corners of the common room floor. As he scrubs the hot plates, he stops momentarily to tell me what a thankless job it is to be a sweeper. He then resumes his scrubbing. All I can do is let him know that he's doing a good job. Just before lunch and dinner times, Richard and Rex will be summoned over the loudspeaker to come to collect the meal rations for the inmates in our hut. Both sweepers will walk purposefully across the expansive grey concrete yard, out beyond the tall wire perimeter fence, then up a dozen brightly painted yellow steps to the compound grate. There, in pairs, each team of sweepers will collect individual food parcels in shiny, thin aluminium trays from the guards and carry them back to the hut upon coloured, white, firm plastic pallets. The weight of the pallets is a daily challenge for Richard, who will often need other inmates to help him to negotiate the dozen steps that he needs to descend, as well as the final entry through the narrow blue entrance door into the hut. Once inside, Richard and Rex distribute the shiny food rations to each inmate, but many of the men will curse the rations that they receive and complain to the sweepers to stop handing them food unfit even for dogs. Another thankless job. Richard is a lonely man whose daily existence brims with regret and boredom. He's been in jail now for about 18 months. I've never heard Richard being called over the yard lights keeper for a visit on weekends, nor have I ever seen him receive a letter in the mail when letters were handed out by the silent guards at the 7 a.m. muster. He rarely goes out into the exercise yard, except for the compulsory musters 6 times each day. Richard tells me that he has a brother-in-law who sometimes puts money into his prison account so that he can buy a few simple buy-up items or make an occasional telephone call. But Richard rarely talks about a family, and he keeps to himself, as all inmates are instructed to do. If he has a family somewhere, I think that they have disowned him. His own interest seems to be horse racing, and when we often meet in front of the library door at 10:20 a.m., with a few others, so that we will have the best chance of reading the latest newspapers when the library door is unlocked at 10:30 a.m. by one of the guards. But this is his life. Richard will be released in October, 6 months from now. But he's no idea where he will go. The chaplain and the welfare officer are looking for suitable accommodation for him. Richard thinks that he may be relocated to a halfway house run by correctional services for a month or two, then to a boarding house in some sordid suburban location if he can find a room to rent cheaply. But in 6 months' time, Richard will need to confront his freedom, the freedom from feeding his birds, his freedom from daily cleaning and meal routines, his freedom from the enforced early morning camaraderie and the silence which sustains it. Richard will have gained his freedom from the daily visits to the library and wondering when the guards will ever open the entry door to let us in. He makes me wonder whether Richard's newfound freedom will be just another word or perhaps a newfound sentence. And that article was entitled, "In 6 months, Richard will be free. He has no idea where he will go." And it was written by Sam Harris, who is a retired inmate. Now turning to Paper Chained, issue 18, on page 13. And it's a poem by Kenneth John Monley, written back in 1994. It's entitled, "Farewell to Me." I stand high in the wings and ponder of mortal men whose eyes hold wonder. Are we here or are we not? Life has its turns for all men's lot. I see the empty expressions of fate, of times we've missed the golden gate. For freedom's eye, we long but nigh, a dream methinks in my mind's eye. It's time, the devil in idle hands, time of use for wicked plans. We dream out loud with laughter's cheer, the nightmare we hold with a suppressing sneer. Truth is smothered by mortal fear, like raging rivers it drowns the weir. To dream too much would break my heart, to dream of light, not of the dark. Patience, I say, with cries of help. The pain within, the lash works well. I have felt my soul of parts turn black, parts that die and won't ever come back. It's like to mourn a dying friend, who helped me survive when others went farewell. But soon I must go alone. Farewell, go sit upon the throne of pain, of keepers' dreams. Alone you'll be with their deadly schemes. You'll torment no more, my old friend. With love and life, I'll fight to the end. I'll look for you in crowd, in face, in another soul you'll infect with hate. My warn, my friend, go to the night, for I'll battle with love and all my might." And that poem, "Farewell to Me," was written by Kenneth John Monley. And now turning to About Time, issue 21 of April 2026. The article is entitled, "Women Denied Abortion Medication due to the lack of prison health services. And it's written by Denham Sadler, who is the chief reporter at About Time. A woman in a South Australian prison was denied medication to terminate a pregnancy because of a lack of available medical services. South Australia is the only state or territory in Australia that does not provide 24/7 medical staff on site at its women's prison. A medication termination of pregnancy is a safe and effective non-surgical option, but because there is no funding for overnight medical staff at Adelaide's women's prison, SA Prison Health Services determined that it could not safely perform the procedure upon request. This was despite the fact that 24/7 medical staff are available at the nearby Yatala Men's Prison and all other men's prisons. This decision was an administrative error, the state ombudsman found. The ombudsman found that the absence of overnight medical staff places women in South Australian prisons at a disadvantage, particularly in the context of uniquely sensitive medical concerns. Given the evident lack of equitable access to medical care for female prisoners in South Australia, the ombudsman considered it was in the public interest to highlight this matter directly with the South Australian government for its careful consideration, the ombudsman wrote. The ombudsman found that there were other options available to the department to ensure the woman received adequate medical care, including transporting her to nearby Yatala Men's Prison for overnight monitoring, or admitting her to hospital for the night. In response to the ombudsman, the investigation, SA Prison Health Services has updated its policy regarding how to address its requests for medication terminations and informed its staff of these changes so that incarcerated women can make an informed and timely decision. The South Australian government will also apologise to the women who raised the complaint and said that it is doing work to provide more health services for women in prison. The number of women in prison in South Australia increased by 20% from June 2024 to June 2025. There were 283 women in prison in the state at the end of June last year. And that article, Women Denied Abortion Medication Due to Lack of Prison Health Services, was written by Denham Sadler. And finally, turning to Paper Chain, issue 17 on page 7. And this is a poem by Aaron Matthews, 186-464, from Mount Gambier Prison. And it's entitled, Waiting for the Train. I've heard 100 fights waiting for the train. Lovers kiss, then drift apart, waiting for the train. Many strangers shifting eyes, waiting for the train. I've passed 10,000 hours waiting for the train. And that poem entitled Waiting for the Train was written by Aaron Matthews. And that's all we have time for on this edition of Inside Voice on Vision Australia Radio. 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I'm John Reed, and Inside Voice will return next week at the same time, here on Vision Australia Radio, via Radio Digital, and online at viaradio.org.
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5: Dr. Martin Luther King, Princess of
6: 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A women's revolution was not
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10: 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There's been no trace of Mr. Bolton.
11: Remembrance Day
12: 1980. The killed Osama bin Laden.
13: Hello and welcome to On This Day. I'm Marilyn Barclay and today is Monday, June the 29th. We set the stage to start today's show in 17th century London. The successful and popular Globe Theatre in London, where most of William Shakespeare's plays were first presented, was originally built in 1599 by a company of actors that included Shakespeare himself, called the Lord Chamberlain's Men. It was sited south of the River Thames in the London suburb of Southwark. It burned down on this day in 1613, during a production of William Shakespeare's Henry VIII. The fire was apparently started by a theatrical cannon shot that misfired and set the wooden beams and thatched roof ablaze. According to one of the few surviving documents of the event, no one was hurt except a man whose burning breeches were put out with a bottle of ale. It was rebuilt in the following year and remained in use until 1642, when the Puritans banned all theatres and closed it down. It was demolished in 1644 to make way for tenement buildings. The rediscovery of the theatre's remains in 1989 confirmed much of its form. Its roughly circular shape had 20 sides and was 3 stories high, with an open-air pit in the centre for the cheapest tickets, where the groundlings, as Shakespeare sometimes referred to them in his plays, were seated. A new Globe Theatre was completed in 1996, thanks to the efforts of the late Sam Wanamaker. It's an academic approximation of the original design, based on available evidence of the 1599 and 1614 buildings, and is located approximately 230 metres from the site of the original theatre. It was officially opened by Queen Elizabeth II in May 1997, with a production of Henry V. And staying in England, it was on this day in 2001 that the British government announced that a memorial in honour of Diana, Princess of Wales, who had been killed in a car crash in Paris in 1997, was to be built in London's Hyde Park. On this day in 2001, the British government announced it would honour Diana with a fountain on the banks of the Serpentine, the 40-acre artificial lake in London's Hyde Park. The decision to build a fountain rather than a statue as a memorial to Diana was first announced by then Prime Minister Tony Blair back in September 1999. It was felt that the concept of a fountain was preferable to that of a statue, as the movement of water would best encapsulate Diana's character and spirit, and it would be very difficult to capture Diana in statue form. The memorial fountain was officially opened by the Queen on July 6, 2004. Since its opening, the memorial has become one of London's most popular attractions, with around 1 million people visiting each year. For our music break, The Boss, Bruce Springsteen, filmed the video clip for his hit single, Dancing in the Dark, on this day in 1984. After a failed attempt at a studio clip, footage from a concert in St. Paul's, Minnesota was used. During the saxophone solo, Springsteen pulled a crowd member on stage to dance, that crowd member being a pre-planned 19-year-old Courtney Cox.

That was Bruce Springsteen with Dancing in the Dark. Now to an iconic Melbourne sign. Immortalised as the clock on the silos in Paul Kelly's 1987 song Leaps and Bounds, the Nilex sign atop the silos in Cremorne has been a landmark for Melburnians since it was built in the 1960s. It was turned off in 2004 for repairs and was switched back on again on this day in 2005. In 2009, the clock was switched off permanently when the company went into receivership, and since then, the clock and associated temperature display were inoperative until Thursday the 29th of January 2015, when the lights were mysteriously turned back on. A group calling themselves the Nilex Clock Collective came forward to claim responsibility for lighting up the famous clock for the first time in 6 years. Drivers reported the clock running an hour behind, as it hadn't been adjusted for daylight savings time. The clock was turned on again for one day in February 2020 and was expected to be turned on permanently in 2022 after the finalising of the redevelopment of the site. Unfortunately, the developer went into receivership in 2022, leaving the clock stuck in limbo. Now, if it's your birthday today, then you share it with Ken Doane, who was born in Sydney in 1940. His famous Sydney Harbour Squiggle made its initial appearance in 1980 at his first Sydney exhibition. With his wife Judy, he created Doane Art and Design, a firm that manufactures and retails a distinctive range of fashion, homewares and other lifestyle products. Doane's primary interest, however, is in being a painter. Another well-known Aussie, Mike Willacy, was born on this day in 1942. At the age of 22, he became Australia's youngest ever fully accredited political correspondent in Canberra, and he hosted various TV current affairs programs. Mike passed away in 2019. India celebrates Statistics Day on the 29th of June each year in honour of the birthday of Indian scientist and statistician Prasanta Chandra Mahalanobis, who was born in 1893. For his contribution, he's considered the father of modern statistics in India. American actress Jane Mansfield died aged 35 in a car accident on this day in 1967. The blonde bombshell's first big break came in the 1956 film The Girl Can't Help It, alongside famous musicians of the day, including Fats Domino and Little Richard. In 1850, British ex-Prime Minister Sir Robert Peel, who founded the Metropolitan Police Force, fell off his horse and died 3 days later. If you think it's cold where you are now, you might feel a little warmer in comparison to the temperature on Australia's coldest day, which was recorded at Charlotte Pass in New South Wales on this day in 1994, when the temperature dropped to a chilly minus 23 degrees. And for our number one song of the day, in 1962, Ray Charles was number one on the Kent Music Report with his cover of I Can't Stop Loving You. A popular country song by Don Gibson, Charles took it to number one in 7 countries, including both the US and UK.

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6: Good afternoon. It's Monday the 29th of June 2026. I'm Harrison Rock and today I'm joined in the studio by Rosalie Miles. First up, here's a quick look at what's making headlines around the country. Australia signs new agreement in blow to China. Australians with retirement savings, you probably own SpaceX. And father of One Punch victim warns toxic manosphere is creating a new threat. And here's Rosalie with today's top story. Thank you, Rosalie.
7: Australia signs new agreement in blow to China. This story is from Nine News by Yashi Sharma. Australia has signed a long-awaited security agreement with Vanuatu in its fight against China's influence in the Indo-Pacific. Prime Minister Anthony Albanese and his Vanuatu counterpart, Jotham Napat, inked the NAKALM agreement in Canberra on Monday, almost 10 months after it was halted due to sovereignty concerns from the Pacific Island nation. Vanuatu has agreed not to allow any foreign military bases or infrastructure on its territory and to consult Australia on a country's proposed involvement in critical infrastructure. In exchange, Australia will provide funding and support to remain Vanuatu's primary policy and security partner. Our agreement reflects and confirms Australia's role as Vanuatu's largest and most comprehensive economic security and development partner, Albanese told reporters today. We've conducted a balanced agreement that will protect our collective and individual security and our sovereignty, and it will support our interests in a stable, prosperous and secure region that we both call home. Napat said Vanuatu shares the same vision for a peaceful and secure Pacific. With the signing of the long-awaited national agreement, Australia and Vanuatu are close neighbours, trusted partners and enduring friends, he said. Australia has been concerned about China's presence in the Indo-Pacific region. Monday's agreement prevents Beijing from establishing a military base in Port Vila. Earlier this month, Australia also won treaty talks with the Solomon Islands to become its security partner of choice, as both countries look to improve relations following Honiara's 2022 pact with Beijing. Vanuatu had refused to sign the NAKAMOL agreement last year over concerns it would prevent it from receiving infrastructure funding from other countries. Initially costing Australia's $500 million over 10 years, Albanese would not confirm whether the revised agreement will carry the same price tag. We'll be transparent as we are in these matters. They'll be available as part of the MYEFO at the end of this year, he said. we are providing support for economic development in Vanuatu. That is in the interest of the people of Vanuatu, but also in Australia's national interests, to have economic development in our region. And that story was Australia Signs New Agreement in Blow to China. It was from Nine News by Yashi Sharma.
6: Australians with retirement savings, you probably own SpaceX. This article is from The Guardian by Katie McLeod. Artificial intelligence and technology stocks have become a driving force on Wall Street and, unbeknownst to most Australians, a growing part of their retirement savings. The so-called Magnificent Seven, chipmaker Nvidia, Google owner Alphabet, Apple, Microsoft, Amazon, Facebook owner Meta, and Tesla, are, for better or worse, increasingly part of the portfolios offered by superannuation funds. The average Australian super portfolio now has an estimated 12% of its investments in AI-related companies due to the massive growth of tech stocks in recent years, experts say. Many portfolios are even invested in Elon Musk's mission to Mars through SpaceX, according to the Association of Superannuation Funds of Australia, ASFA. But SpaceX's recent launch on the US Stock Exchange, coinciding with Anthropic and OpenAI's plans for their own public launches, has renewed questions around the ethics, risks, and rewards of investing in AI. Super funds invest a large proportion of members' savings outside of Australia to make the most of risk-adjusted returns that aren't available in the local market, ASFA Chief Executive Officer Mary Delahunty says. When Australian super funds invest in international share markets, they often track global benchmark indices that are heavily weighted towards the US because it is the world's largest capital market. Delahunty says this strategy, along with broadly diversified portfolios, had driven average returns in balanced funds of about 10% a year for the past 3 years. Because global indices are dominated by the big US tech stocks, many Australians are shareholders in these companies through their super. But individual holdings are often quite small. Even though SpaceX made the world's largest stock market debut to date on 12th of June, Morningstar senior principal William Angling Dharma says its immediate effect on Australian portfolios would be relatively modest. ASFA estimated the average Australian super fund member's exposure to SpaceX was about $50. Australian Retirement Trust, ART, one of the country's three biggest super funds, said theirs was about $15 per member. ART's head of investment strategy, Andrew Fisher, says the fund is ultimately focused on what would generate the biggest returns for its members. New money doesn't get created, he says. One of the areas that we're going to be watching closely is if all this money goes to SpaceX or Anthropic or OpenAI, where does it come from? Fisher says ART did not have any strong issues with investing in AI from an ethics point of view. Nothing it had been one of the early financial backers of the data center company AirTrunk. Australian Super and Aware Super did not respond to The Guardian's questions. The chief investment analyst at Wealth Within, Dale Gillam, says investment in AI raised a range of ethical issues relating to privacy, copyright infringement, and labour displacement, as well as the enormous energy on infrastructure requirements. Speaking generally, Gillam says the super funds may promote an environmental, social and governance ESG responsible investment policy while still holding shares in companies that members may consider unethical. Most Australians do not choose to invest in AI directly, yet their retirement savings are increasingly exposed to a small group of US technology companies, he says. Super funds need to be clear about where that exposure sits, how concentrated it is and what ethical framework they apply. Additionally, Gillam says the concentrating on tech stocks could put Australians at an unacceptably high financial risk. While the local tech sector makes up just 3% of the ASX, he says a third of the US market is in tech stocks. The average holder of a balanced super fund in Australia may have between 7 and 12% of their portfolio exposed to AI and big tech. If the US tech giants were to fall heavily, superannuation balances would fall too. Warwick Peel, a responsible AI expert and partner at AMROP Carmichael Fisher, says given exposure to AI was now completely unavoidable, super funds should really get deep in terms of what is responsible AI. Pill, who is part of a working group on an Asia-Pacific framework for investing in AI, says ideally the sector would generate environmental benefits and social dividends as well as returns. It's going to get worse before it gets better, he says. However, I'm an optimist, and I honestly believe once we point these machines in the right direction, we'll be better placed to actually achieve pro-social AI. And the article is from The Guardian by Katie McLeod, Australian with retirement savings. You probably own SpaceX.
7: Father of One Punch victim warns toxic manosphere is creating a new threat. This story is from Lauren Robinson from news.com. When you get home, give your child a hug because you never know what could happen. It's advice Neil Davis often gives to other parents. The Adelaide father hasn't been able to hug his son Sam since 2008 after an act of violence took the 17-year-old's life. Sam has now been gone longer than he was here, and we will never stop missing him or imagining who he would have become over the course of what should have been a long life, Mr. Davis told news.com. Frightening new statistics from the Sammy D Foundation, created in honour of Sam, reflect a disturbing reality for men in Australia. 2 out of 3 Australian men believe there's no choice but to get physical, Mr. Davis revealed. The data reports 70% of men believe violence is acceptable if the other person becomes physical first, while 31% believe a man would lose respect by walking away. Men are nearly twice as likely as women to believe a man should directly intervene in a violent situation. Mr. Davis has spent the past 18 years working to ensure young people don't become victims of these statistics. We know we're not going to change everyone's minds, but if we change enough, it's going to be a safer world for everyone to live in, Mr. Davis said. He's creating the world he wishes his son had, even though he's up against his toughest challenge. It was May, a typical Saturday night in Brighton, where Sam had just finished having dinner after playing a game of football. His father fondly recalls being there. That was his favourite meal. 2 chicken palmies. I know, I had to pay for them. And then he went to that party. Never in his wildest dreams did the father think it would become his son's last meal. He never came home. In the early hours of May the 4th, the call every parent dreads found him. His child had become victim in a sudden one-punch assault after he attempted to break up a fight. That was the worst night of our lives. On that night, we said we have to do something to make a difference, the father said. A month later, the family formed a charity in their son's honour. If more young people had the tools to walk away, Sam might still be here. That's why this conversation matters. It could save someone's life, the father said. Since 2008, the charity has crossed state borders, with Neil personally delivering a plea to

0: make them truly think about everything a single act of violence can take away. Whenever I speak in a school or a sporting club, I've never seen the kids be so quiet for so long. We're grabbing their attention straight away, he said. He also believes parents are getting it wrong, entirely unaware of how quickly they could find themselves in a reality where daily hugs with their children permanently vanish. We've got to change parents' perceptions as well. If we go into a school and we say, whose parents have said, if someone hits you, you can hit them back? And 80% of those kids are putting up their hands and saying, yes, you know, it was only one punch that killed my son, he warned. The only thing the foundation needs more of is funding. If we just didn't have to fundraise all the time, we could concentrate more on getting into more schools, speaking to more young people, and having these different programs, he explained. Now it seems that the mission is more important than ever because of one fierce opponent targeting young men, the manosphere, a subculture which encourages alpha male beliefs rooted in dominance, aggression, perpetuating toxic attitudes toward women, violence and masculinity. What concerns us is that the attitudes the manosphere promotes mirror exactly the misconceptions we're seeing in this data, he said. Whether or not young men are consuming this content directly, these ideas are in the culture and they're not going away. That's what we're up against. He wants boys to understand that the manosphere influencers are simply creating rage bait to get paid rather than genuinely caring about their audience. The heartbroken father is up for the challenge and he's determined to win. Our programs are designed to counter the unhealthy messages that boys and young men receive, both online and in the real world, and to have real conversations about what it means to be a man. It works and it saves lives, he explained. Sam's little brother never met him, but he carries the weight of Sam's legacy daily. When he was little, he'd come in and be crying and go, I miss Sam. I'd say, but you didn't get a chance to meet him. And he goes, yeah, but he was still my brother, the father shared. Every year, local footy clubs do an anti-violence round where players wear armbands to honour Sam's memory. One act by the young brother proves just how far the ripples of a tragedy like Sam's can spread. He wears that blue armband and kicks a goal and he turns around and kisses his armband and looks up to the sky, Mr. Davis said. And that story was, father of one punch victim warns toxic manosphere is creating a new threat. The story was from news.com by Lauren Robinson.
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2: 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This article is from The Age by Jessica Yun. Grocery suppliers have ranked Woolworths and Coles as the worst major supermarkets to deal with in a new report that found ongoing and widespread frustrations about feeling pressured to give up their own margins during tough negotiations or risk having their products pulled from shelves. Aldi was consistently named as the fairest and most respectable supermarket for suppliers to deal with, followed by IGA operator Metcash in the first survey to take place under the federal government's beefed-up code of conduct for the sector. Coles and Woolworths, ranked third and fourth respectively, showed improvements in their scores, but still exercised disproportionate control over where the product ends up or stays on the shelf. Nearly half of all survey respondents, which collected about 950 responses, described price negotiations as challenging and said retailers always or mostly ask for further discounts during range reviews. These negotiations are often difficult, opaque and shaped by retailer margin demands, said Food and Grocery Code Supervisor Professor Elizabeth Sarafim. The report highlights the risk that supermarkets may use their buying power to force suppliers to carry inflationary pressures rather than allowing suppliers to recover genuine increases in input costs. The annual report is the first under the revamped Food and Grocery Code of Conduct that kicked in on April 1st, 2025, to directly address the power imbalance between major supermarkets and suppliers, including fear of retribution for speaking out. The concept of retribution appears to be difficult for suppliers to isolate from the unequal bargaining power, which is a consistent and pervasive commercial aspect of the day-to-day dealings and

0: underpinned the introduction of a mandatory code, said Sarafim. Her report comes months after federal court lawsuits from the Australian Competition and Consumer Commission lifted the lid on the extensive negotiations the major supermarkets undertake with their suppliers, including negotiating discounts alongside price rises. The major supermarkets are competing more fiercely on price as customers increasingly spread their grocery shop across different retailers following a period of rapid inflation and interest rate increases. But some suppliers reported that the lower prices have come at their expense as supermarkets request greater discounts from their suppliers or above average margin contributions, which puts pressure on their own commercial viability. As suppliers, we are expected to give them more margin when we cannot increase our prices, and yet they want us to drop our prices to them to give them an increased profit margin, said one anonymous respondent. If suppliers don't comply, the respondent said, they risk having their items removed from supermarket shelves. We are terrified of the outcome, they said, because it could mean losing a large part of their business and hurt their staff. Over many years, they have continued to increase their profits by putting up prices without us putting up our prices. In a statement, Coles disputed the report's conclusions, pointing to improvements in perceptions of fairness. We are disappointed that aspects of the report appear to rely on selective anecdotal commentary and broad conclusions that are not supported by the report's own evidence, said a Coles spokesperson. We will continue to engage constructively with suppliers, the code supervisor and government to support a code that delivers practical and positive outcomes for suppliers, customers and the broader grocery sector. Woolworths has been contacted for comment. And the article is from The Age by Jessica Yun, Food and Grocery Code of Conduct Report.
1: Labor's set to introduce bolstered social media laws into Parliament. The story is from news.com. The Prime Minister has revealed tougher measures will shortly be introduced to Parliament as part of a world-first crackdown on social media companies. Labor will introduce legislation on Monday to bolster the powers of the online safety watchdog and double fines for social media companies in breach of Australia's landmark social media ban. Anthony Albanese said it was clear that big tech are not doing enough to comply with the law. And there are still too many children on social media, the Prime Minister said. Mr Albanese warned the evolving nature of technology meant future governments would have to stay vigilant and prepared to make changes and continue to keep on top of this issue. Communications Minister Annika Wells revealed she had met with a teenager who opened a social media account and wasn't even asked her age. It is simply not good enough, Ms Wells said. It is big tech using classic big tech tactics, doing the bare minimum and thinking that they are above domestic law. My message to big tech is this: we are not stopping. Last week, the government revealed platforms that breach Australia's landmark social media ban would face up to $99 million in fines, up from $49.5 million, and there would be stronger powers for the online safety watchdog. Ms Wells said the changes would empower the eSafety Commissioner to compel documents from tech platforms to prove they are making reasonable effort to stop under-16s from creating or accessing accounts. The laws as they currently stand mean that the eSafety Commissioner asks these tech companies to provide information on a monthly basis, she said. As you would imagine at the moment, because we believe they are taking the mickey, there is a lot of faff about that. And essentially she, the Commissioner, has to take them at their word. By requiring documents means that they require, like with a police investigation, minutes, emails, evidence between third-party providers and the big tech companies. That forms a stronger body of evidence for a court case. A raft of the world's most popular social media platforms, including Instagram, TikTok, Snapchat and YouTube, have been banned for under-16s in Australia since December 10. The laws followed a sustained lobbying effort by News Corp Australia and its Let Them Be Kids campaign. It follows eSafety Commissioner Julie Inman Grant's remarks earlier this month that she didn't have potent powers to enforce the ban. Ms Inman Grant told Nine newspapers the existing social media ban legislation was very thin scaffolding. What I would say is a regulator is only as good as the tools and the resources that they're given, she said. University of Newcastle research found about 85% of teenagers were still using social media 3 months into the ban. More than half of these were using their own accounts. The survey comprised 408 teenagers between 12 to 17 years old. And that story was Labor set to introduce bolstered social media laws into Parliament. It was from news.com.
0: Why the Liberal Party is failing to gain ground despite One Nation's recent slide. This article is from WA Today by Brittany Bush. A senior Liberal has suggested the party needs to rebrand amid diabolical polling as opposition leader, Angus Taylor insists he needs more time to turn his party's fortunes around. Twin polls showed on Monday the coalition had failed to capitalise on a stall in One Nation's momentum, with Pauline Hanson's popularity plunging after her sprawling National Press Club speech in which she declared multiculturalism a failed policy. The comments caused problems for both Hanson and Taylor, who last week struggled to articulate their visions for Australia. Hanson's net favourability dropped 10 points in the past month, according to the Australian Financial Review's Redbridge survey, while Labor retook the primary vote lead, gaining 2 points to 30%. One Nation dropped 2 points to 29%, but the coalition did not benefit from the minor party's slide, falling to 18%. Taylor's personal rating slid 5 points to minus nine. The Australian's news poll showed similar gains for Labor from 30 to 33%, while One Nation dipped from 31 to 29%. Again, the coalition failed to gain any ground, falling to 17%. Pressure has been mounting on Taylor after this Masthead's Resolve political monitor earlier this month showed the coalition had crashed to a record low primary vote, while his inability to say he supported a multicultural Australia last week left his colleagues questioning his communication skills. This morning, Taylor repeated seven times that it would take time to rebuild the public's trust in the coalition. The voting public is angry. They're angry with everything and everyone at the moment, and understandably so, he told radio station 2GB, after last week claiming he had stemmed the collapse in his party's vote. You can breach trust in an instant, in an absolute instant, but it takes time to rebuild it. You can't turn around the tanker in a few months. We just have to keep working and plugging away at axing Labor's toxic taxes, at scrapping net zero, at ending mass migration, and putting Australians first. Coalition frontbencher Melissa McIntosh said the polls showed the Liberal Party needed to rebrand. You can't keep getting poll after poll saying that it's diabolical out there and just ignore it, the opposition NDIS spokeswoman told Sky News. It doesn't mean that you change your foundations, but it certainly might be time for us to relook at how we express ourselves externally, and that takes a lot of work inside the party to go back to our roots and then to look at our messaging and our communications to the Australian public. In a speech to the Senate, Pauline Hanson says the Socceroos are the perfect example of her vision for a monocultural Australia. McIntosh, who backed Susan Lee against Taylor in February's leadership spill and was demoted once he took over, said the blame should not be put on the opposition leader. We've got some decent policies coming out. Angus is working super hard to get the party on track to be releasing our policies, she said. We've got to look at what else is going on. Liberal Deputy Leader Jane Hume said there was no appetite in the party room for leadership change. Hume said Taylor would absolutely be the leader at the next election when asked on ABC Radio National. It's about 17 weeks now since Taylor took the leadership, and in that period of time, we've been pretty upfront that we've got a long road to go, Hume said. Nationals leader Matt Canavan said while the electorate was restless, he was staying positive. The first thing you've got to do is get the herd moving. And the herd is moving. It's just not going through the right gate for us at the moment, he told Seven's breakfast show Sunrise. As One Nation's momentum in the polls slumped for the first time since it started rising late last year, actor Paul Hogan slammed the minority party's leader after Hanson named him as an ideal Australian. Bring back Paul Hogan and Norman Gunston. These are essential features of Australian monoculture. There's nothing remotely exclusionary about them, Hanson told the Senate last week. The actor told the Australian Financial Review that Hanson was living in the past. She's a pelican. Yeah, outrageous. So racist. It sounds very much like this stupid buffhead over here, Donald Trump, Hogan said from Los Angeles. How can it be a monoculture? We're all migrants, except the Aboriginals, who, as far as we know, have been in Australia for 60,000 years. Environment Minister Murray Watt said on Monday, Australians got a bit of a reality check after Hanson's speech, in which she also attacked workers as lazy. They got to see that, as much as people were under pressure at the moment, things could get a whole lot worse under One Nation, Watt told ABC TV. And the article was from WA Today by Brittany Bush. While the Liberal Party is failing to gain ground despite One Nation's recent slide. And this is the National News Hour. Heard around the country on Vision Australia Radio, VA Radio on digital and online at varadio.org. After the break, we'll return with more news stories, including Bondi Beach terror attack survivor tells anti-Semitism Royal Commission he received influx of hate. Allen government under pressure amid latest big build corruption allegations. And Paul Hogan calls Pauline Hanson a pelican over racist monoculture stance.
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0: Welcome back to the National News Hour. You're with myself, Harrison Rock, and joining me today in the studio is Rosalie Miles. And returning to today's major stories, here's Rosalie.
1: Bondi Beach terror attack survivor tells Anti-Semitism Royal Commission he received influx of hate. This story is from the ABC by Phoebe Pinn. Deepfake and altered images depicting a Bondi Beach terror attack survivor holding an Academy Award while covered in blood spread like wildfire online just hours after the shooting, a Royal Commission has heard. The Royal Commission on Anti-Semitism and Social Cohesion has entered its third hearing block, which will focus on the spread of hate speech online and in traditional media sources. The inquiry was called earlier this year after 15 people died during the terror attack in Sydney's East on December 14, 2025. Witnesses to be called on Monday have all experienced anti-Semitic hate speech, including Bondi Beach terror attack survivor Arson Ostrovsky. Mr. Ostrovsky told the Royal Commission an image of his injuries shared on X about 2 hours after the shooting prompted offensive comments and manipulated images. These were messages of solidarity, but there were almost immediately an influx of hate, of abuse, of vilification, of AI manipulation, he said. It was surreal to be in the state that I was in hospital and seeing this material at the same time. he said social media comments labelled him a trauma tourist and an actor in a false flag attack, while some claimed the blood depicted in his photo was instead ketchup or paint. The commission was shown one AI-generated image which depicted Mr. Ostrovsky sitting on the ground laughing while someone painted his face red. This was happening as I was literally being prepped to go into surgery, he said. Mr. Ostrovsky said some of the content was still online, including a YouTube video in which he was accused of being a crisis actor and intelligent asset. The video, seen by the ABC, was live as of Monday and had about 150 views. Mr. Ostrovsky, who has hundreds of thousands of followers across a number of social media platforms, said the cumulative nature of the online harassment was overwhelming and dehumanising. I try my best to block it out, but it's impossible, he said. He tries to completely erase my experience and my trauma. He said the abuse was relentless and vicious. It is a cesspool of Jew hatred that I cannot keep up with. An anonymous Jewish mother told the commission she had also encountered challenges when attempting to have anti-Semitic material removed from social media. The 47-year-old from Sydney said her then Year 7 daughter had experienced anti-Semitism in person at school in June 2024 before the hate moved online, when a TikTok account posted a video including a photo of the girl and the words G at S-I-N-H-L-3-R. She said the symbols were used to spell out the offensive phrase gas inhaler in a way that went undetected by automatic blocking. The woman said her daughter was devastated by the video, which New South Wales police determined was posted by an account created by one of the girl's close friends. The woman said another student was linked to the creation of the video, but admitted no involvement. The mother said she also reported the video to TikTok and the eSafety Commissioner, with the latter saying there was little the authority could do given the video had already been removed by that time. The Commissioner also provided instructions on how to report underage users to TikTok, advice on managing cyberbullying, and eSafety resources for schools. While the mother said she understood the eSafety Commissioner's position, she said she remained concerned the video could be republished. It comes as a US-based social media platform, Gab Social, was accused of being hostile in its engagement with Australia's Anti-Semitism Royal Commission, with an organisation's founder accusing the federal government of having declared war on free speech. Addressing the Royal Commission on Monday, Counsel Assisting Richard Lancaster SC said some platforms had been more responsive than others to requests for information. He said Gab Social had been openly hostile in its communications with the Commission. Mr. Lancaster said a spokesperson for the platform said it was an American company run by Americans that would publish what it likes when it likes. I do not answer to Australian bureaucrats, and Gab does not answer to state-sponsored censors, Gab founder and CEO Andrew Torba said in a statement on X in May about being called to produce documents for the Royal Commission. The Australian government has officially declared war on free speech, and they have threatened me with 12 months in prison for exposing their blueprints. Mr. Lancaster said X Corp and Telegram had not responded to requests for information from the inquiry. Media organisations, including the ABC and SBS, are also due to appear over the next 2 weeks. The public broadcaster's submissions to the inquiry have not been made public. The Royal Commission heard there were a number of complaints about the public broadcaster's coverage of the Middle East conflict, including a perceived unbalanced selection of stories covered. Royal Commissioner Virginia Bell said it was not the job of the inquiry to resolve individual complaints against them. Others set to appear at the hearing include eSafety Commissioner Julie Inman Grant, Special Envoy to Combat Anti-Semitism Gillian Siegel, and a representative from the Australian Communications and Media Authority, which responds to complaints against media organisations. More than 20,000 submissions have been made to the inquiry, which must deliver its final report by the first anniversary of the terror attack. And that story was from the ABC by Phoebe Finn. Bondi Beach terror attack survivor tells Anti-Semitism Royal Commission he received influx of hate.
0: Allen government under pressure amid latest big build corruption allegations. This article is from ABC News. Victorian Premier Jacinda Allen has backed her government's response to serious corruption allegations in the state's construction industry, despite ongoing criticism from across the political divide. After all this time, if there is any evidence of any allegation of criminal behaviour that includes corruption and extortion, I don't understand why that wouldn't immediately be handed to Victoria Police, Ms. Allen said. Ms. Allen said, if there was any veracity to the allegations aired, they should be taken directly to the relevant authorities. The comments followed fresh allegations published in The Age today, claiming that Construction, Forestry and Maritime Employers Union, CFMEU, officials had appointed criminals to major roles within big build firms. Ms. Allen said the government had worked to strengthen the powers of Victoria Police and the Labor Hire Authority in response to corruption allegations. She said that Victoria Police's Task Force Hawk, designed to target criminal behaviour in the construction industry, has so far laid 93 charges. Ms. Allen said 164 licences has also been cancelled by the Labor Hire Authority since its powers had been strengthened. The Premier again rejected calls for a Royal Commission into the alleged corruption, saying previous iterations had not solved the issue and had instead targeted workers. Calls for a Royal Commission is not taking immediate action, Ms. Allen said. Victoria's big build has seen hundreds of infrastructure projects launched across the state since 2015 and has faced major cost blowouts. An interim report tendered to Queensland's Commission of Inquiry into CFMEU earlier this year estimated the actions of CFMEU had cost the Victorian taxpayer around $15 billion. But on Monday, Ms. Allen blamed inflationary pressures and the COVID-19 pandemic as reasons for cost blowouts on major infrastructure projects in Victoria. Deputy Federal Liberal Leader Jane Hume said a pause should be put on major infrastructure funding until corruption has been addressed on big build sites. Knowing full well that there was corruption on these big build sites, the Allen government have given an additional $3.8 billion to the Suburban Rail Loop, one of the locations where this corruption was occurring, Senator Hume told ABC Radio National. I do believe you need to remove the corrupt elements before you can continue to give taxpayer money to these projects. Ms. Allen rejected Ms. Hume's calls, saying a pause would cripple infrastructure projects and put many workers out of a job. The Victorian Greens have also called for further action, pushing for laws to immediately strengthen the state's anti-corruption watchdog. Labor has spent more energy protecting itself from its scandal than protecting Victorians from the corruption that caused it, Greens leader Ellen Sandel said. If Jacinta Allen's Labor government really had zero tolerance for corruption, they would strengthen IBAC today instead of promising another review after the election, she said, referring to the state's Anti-Corruption Commission. Former Victorian Ombudsman Deborah Glass said their response to corruption allegations had come far too slowly. I think it's already too late, she said. This should have begun years ago. This was an investigation that needed to happen when these pretty shocking matters were first exposed, Ms. Glass told 774 ABC Melbourne Radio. What we've seen in the past few years is some pretty powerful evidence of that money being used to line the pockets of organised crime underworld figures. Ms. Glass served as the state's ombudsman from 2014 to 2024, but left the role before the allegations were first reported. But she said her own experiences while serving as ombudsman had indicated a culture where political goals trumped concerns about conduct. I did see, when I last investigated major infrastructure, a kind of attitude that the ends justified the means. Dodgy business cases around the Suburban Rail Loop, for example, Ms. Glass said. The end is political survival. The end is being able to don your hard hat, high-vis vest and say, look what the government is building. Ms. Glass was also critical of the Premier's public response in the wake of the corruption allegations. All I can judge, because I wasn't in the role at the time, is what Jacinta Allen has done about it, she said. Ms. Glass referred to the Premier's office, conceding earlier this year that its request for IBAC to investigate alleged corruption by the CFMEU had been rejected in 2024. IBAC at the time said, "We can't deal with this because we don't have follow the money powers," Ms. Glass said. Ms. Allen is publicly saying, after she's claimed that she's referred the matter to IBAC, that IBAC is dealing with it. That just shows a contempt for the integrity process. And that article was from ABC News. Allen government under pressure amid latest big build corruption allegations.
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1: Paul Hogan labels Pauline Hanson a pelican over racist monoculture stance. It was from 7 News by Freddie Paul. And please note the content in this article were referenced in a previous piece. Hollywood's Paul Hogan has shut down One Nation leader Paul Hanson days after she hailed him as a figure of an Australian monoculture. The 86-year-old actor shot to fame playing the exaggerated main character in the 1986 film Crocodile Dundee, which quickly became a global icon for Australia. The character has such legendary status that Hanson used Hogan as an argument against multiculturalism and for an Australian monoculture. "Bring back Paul Hogan and Norman Gunston," Hanson said in the Senate. "These are the essential features of Australian monoculture, and there's nothing remotely exclusionary about them." In response, Hogan said the One Nation leader's stance was so racist and described her as a pelican. Prior to the hit film, Hogan was a labourer who worked alongside immigrants who arrived in Australia in the 1950s and 60s. "How can it be a monoculture? We're all migrants except the Aboriginals, who as far as we know have been in Australia for 60,000 years," he told the Australian Financial Review. "My old gang was an Assyrian, a Thursday Islander, a Welshman, an Aboriginal, a couple of Irish convicts. It was the same cosmopolitan types everywhere I worked. Italians, Greek, Irish, Chinese, a bit of everybody there." Currently living in Venice Beach, California, Hogan added he wants to return and die in a multicultural Australia. It isn't the first backlash Hanson has received for the controversial comment first made during her appearance at the Australian Press Club. Hanson said her vision of a monocultural Australia was not about people abandoning their heritage, but about ensuring everybody assimilates into Australian society and is governed by the same laws and values. She said her concerns centred on what she sees as a growing fragmentation of Australian society. "Do we really want to see Sharia law? Do we want to see multiple marriages? Do we want to see these gangs sitting around our streets with machetes? That's not the Australian way of life," she told Sunrise. "It's about being united under the one culture, and everyone should be treated the same under one law. I'm not saying forget where you came from or your cultural background, by no means." And that story was from 7 News by Freddie Paul. Paul Hogan labels Pauline Hanson a pelican over racist monocultural stance.
0: Surprised, Oscar Piastri sends reminder despite missing Austrian Grand Prix podium. This article is from 7 News with AAP. Australia's Formula One star Oscar Piastri has finished in an excellent fourth place after George Russell roared to victory at the Austrian Grand Prix. McLaren driver Piastri was placed just outside the podium places on Sunday as Briton Russell ended his 112-day wait for a race victory, with Max Verstappen second, 1.6 seconds behind him, with Italian Kimi Antonelli third to maintain his overall championship lead. Piastri finished ahead of Lewis Hamilton in fifth, who was unable to build on his maiden win for Ferrari at the Barcelona-Catalunya Grand Prix last time out. Charles Leclerc had started the race from second, with Ferrari teammate Hamilton third, but they gradually dropped back as they lacked sufficient power to keep up with the leaders. asked if it was something of a surprise to move up to fourth, having started from seventh on the grid. Piastri admitted, "A bit, yeah, I think today was a really strong afternoon. I think it was a bit of a surprise that the Ferraris were not stronger. But on a personal level, I thought it was a really good race," he said. "I think it was, again, a positive we're able to beat Ferrari. We've still got a lot to find to catch Mercedes, and now Red Bull look very quick as well. So it's going to be a constantly changing order, I think." Isak Hadjar, Verstappen's Red Bull teammate, crossed in sixth with reigning world champion and Piastri's teammate Lando Norris seventh. Piastri now sits fourth in the Drivers' Championship on 80 points, while Russell has moved back into second at the expense of Hamilton after his win in Austria. Mercedes have extended their lead in the Constructors' Championship thanks to Russell's win and Antonelli's third place. "Yabba dabba doo," a delighted Russell blasted into his microphone as he crossed the line, having been without a win since the opening fixture of the season at the Australian Grand Prix in Melbourne on March 8th. "Incredible to be back on the top step again," the Mercedes driver added, having controlled the race throughout and held off a challenge from Dutchman Verstappen. "It has been a while, so I'm going to enjoy this one this evening. A lot of hard work with my team to get us back on track. I look forward to heading to Silverstone next week, British Grand Prix, and seeing the home fans. I'm sure it is going to be great." Championship leader Antonelli said, "I was a bit too excited in the first laps and didn't drive well and made too many mistakes. The pace at the end was very strong, so it was a shame I joined the party a little bit late." And the article was from 7 News with AAP. "Surprised, Oscar Piastri sends reminder despite missing Austrian Grand Prix podium."
1: The Perth suburbs with the highest population growth revealed. This story is from WA Today by Holly Thompson. More than 8,000 people migrated within Australia to Perth in the 2024-25 financial year, with new figures showing the larger eastern states cities recorded an exodus due to skyrocketing living costs. An internal net migration analysis by KPMG showed an influx of people heading west, with Brisbane and Perth the only capital cities to record an increase in net interstate migration. Meanwhile, Sydney lost 33,000 residents and Melbourne lost 8,500. Perth was also the fastest growing city with a 2.4% population increase, adding 58,100 new residents over the same time frame, largely driven by overseas migration. Greenfield growth areas dominate Perth's population growth, with Alkimos Eglinton standing out as the fastest growing area, adding more than 2,500 new residents over the financial year. Close behind is Brabham Henley Brook in the northeast, while both the northern and southern parts of Baldivis, along with Byford, are key drivers of growth in Perth's southern corridor. Perth is attracting workers with its strong economic activity and lifestyle benefits, KPMG urban economist Terry Warnsley said. The problem for the city will be that its rapid growth is diminishing some of the advantages that made it so attractive in the first place, like cheaper housing. Rawnsley said the coastal regions of Perth were attracting many new residents due to their relatively affordable housing and appealing lifestyle when compared to coastal suburbs in other states. Greenfield areas are also supporting significant growth due to housing demand, with many new homes built in those suburbs. "We are seeing significant policy actions being undertaken by state governments to unlock more housing and encourage population growth in middle ring and inner suburbs. However, it will take time to shift this rapid population growth away from greenfield areas. Those already residing in Perth were most likely to move to these greenfield areas, including Alkimos, Brabham, Baldivis, Mandurah and Casuarina, and were leaving inner city suburbs like East Perth, Cannington and Bentley. Meanwhile, those same inner city suburbs attracted people moving into the state. Rawnsley said housing affordability was squeezing young families out of the inner city. That is reflected in the statistics, with baby booms recorded in Byford, Alkimos and Brabham. On the opposite end of the scale, several Perth suburbs have received a death boom, including North Coogee, Caranup, Claremont, Mandurah, Bentley and Bull Creek. Rawnsley said the combination of an ageing population and high house prices was contributing to population declines in affluent pockets of the city. And that story was from WA Today by Holly Thompson. The Perth suburbs with the highest population growth revealed.
0: This article again comes to you from 7 News with AAP. Socceroos young gun, Lucas Harrington's ex-club Brisbane Roar, probably kicking themselves over sell-on clause deal. Lucas Harrington can reel off the names of the superstar attackers he's marshalled like he's reciting his times tables. Lionel Messi, Thomas Muller and Son Heung-min are just some of the talents the Socceroos teenage centre-back has faced in front of big crowds with Colorado Rapids in the MLS this year. So the prospect of going one-on-one with Egypt's star Mohamed Salah, if fit after his hamstring strain, and his partner in crime Omar Marmoush at the World Cup doesn't faze Harrington, 18, one bit. Neither does attracting interest from Barcelona, something that happened before he had even kicked a ball at the World Cup. "I'm just trying to stay present and really enjoy this moment," Harrington, now the youngest ever Socceroos World Cup starter, said. "It's my first World Cup, hopefully first of many, but it doesn't come around very often. It comes around every 4 years. So I'm really just trying to enjoy every moment here, just put my best foot forward and just work hard and we'll see what comes after it." Brisbane Roar sold their sell-on clause for Harrington to the Rapids for $560,000, according to the Sydney Morning Herald. A decision that appears to set to cost the A-League club millions. "They'll probably be kicking themselves," teammate Connor Metcalf said. Harrington's unfazed response to life-changing transfer interest reflects the on-field calmness and composure that his senior teammates in awe. "Nothing really fazes him. He never looks nervous. I'm not nervous when he has the ball," Metcalf said. "Sometimes if a young player is playing, a lot of the other boys can be nervous they're going to make a rash decision. But he's calm on the ball." Harrington, who laughs when asked if anything makes him nervous, says of his calmness, "It's not something that I sort of work on. I think it might just come naturally." The 18-year-old has been totally unflappable, including on his dream debut against Paraguay last week, when he shone in a high-stakes encounter he described as the best moment of my life. "I knew how important that game was, not just for us, but the whole country," Harrington said. "So obviously I knew the pressure that was in the game and I knew there was pressure on all of us. So I was looking forward to it. Obviously I've dreamed of that moment since I was a kid and I just really wanted to embrace it, enjoy it." Harrington still pinches himself that he's here, something he couldn't have foreseen even 6 months ago. And if Salah is fit for the round of 32 clash in Arlington, Texas on Friday, 4 a.m. Saturday Australian Eastern Standard Time, Harrington hopes that test is coming his way. "It's nice to face players like that. Really, that's where you want to be. That's who you want to face," Harrington said. "So to be given the opportunity, hopefully it'll be special, and I can't wait." And the article came to you from 7 News with AAP. Socceroos young gun, Lucas Harrington's ex-club Brisbane Roar, probably kicking themselves over sell-on clause deal.
1: Queensland restaurateur John Kilroy missing after failing to return from walk. And this story is from news.com. Fears are held for a famed Queensland restaurateur who failed to return home from a walk. John Kilroy, 74, was staying with friends in Brisbane while he underwent cancer treatment. His friends say Mr. Kilroy went for a walk along the Brisbane River on Sunday night but never returned, the Courier Mail reported. "We are worried about him," a friend told the newspaper. "He was in great pain and went for a walk and we haven't seen him since. Police have been notified." Mr. Kilroy has been battling cancer for the past 5 years. He was originally from Western Queensland and operated pubs, restaurants and function venues for more than 4 decades. He retired from the industry when he sold his iconic Brisbane steakhouse, Cha Cha Cha, in 2020 and relocated to Hervey Bay. The restaurant was well known for its steak and hosted politicians, miners and executives. Queensland Police said it had received a report about a missing 73-year-old man from Brisbane City on Monday. Initial investigations into this report are ongoing, a spokesman said. And that story was Queensland restaurateur John Kilroy missing after failing to return from walk. And it was from news.com.
0: And now a super quick look at our weather around the country for tomorrow. Perth, low of 10 and top of 17. In Adelaide, the temperature will drop to 11 tonight and reach 17 tomorrow. A low of 12 in Melbourne and a maximum of 17 tomorrow. Hobart, 7 and up to 14. In Canberra, 6 will be the minimum with a top of 16. Sydney is expecting a low of 13 and a high of 21. For Brisbane, an overnight low of 13 and an expected top of 22. And Darwin getting down to 21 tonight and up to 30 tomorrow. So a bit wet over the country, a little bit cold as well. You've been listening to the National News Hour. My name is Harrison Rock, and I've been reading today with Rosalie Miles. 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
4: Welcome to the Top End News on Vision Australia Radio, featuring articles compiled from the NT News and ABC Online for today, Monday, June 29. I'm Helen Slade, and reading with me today is Pauline Pearson. Today's program includes items on job record smashed and Kakadu fees slashed. Job record smashed. More Territorians than ever earning a pay packet. The Northern Territory has recorded its highest ever employment figure of more than 150,000 workers, with jobs growth nearly tripling the national average over the past year. Every state and territory has been outpaced on jobs growth over the past 12 months by the Northern Territory. The Northern Territory has recorded its highest ever employment figures, with jobs growth nearly tripling the national average over the past year. Every state and territory has been outpaced on jobs growth over the past 12 months by the Northern Territory. According to the latest ABS statistics, employment has grown in the Territory at 3.3% a year. The ABS has the national rate of jobs growth at 1.3% for the 12 months to May 2026. According to the ABS Labour Force Trend Data Report for May 2026, employment in the Territory grew by 0.7% in the month of May to 136,000 people, the biggest number of workers ever recorded in the Northern Territory. This included 64,100 full-time male and 52,400 full-time female employed. The Territory has 6,300 job vacancies in May, which was 1,500 up on May 2025. Data also shows that the value of Territory engineering construction work commenced increased by 18% to $347 million in the year ended March quarter 2026. Chief Minister Leah Funicchiaro took the opportunity on Sky News' Paul Murray live show, which was televised from Darwin last night, to spruik her government's success at reducing crime, record jobs growth, and the Territory lifestyle. Murray was equally effusive about Darwin, saying it is his all-time favourite destination. Ms. Funicchiaro said the record employment numbers were an indicator her government has the right settings in place to encourage investment, grow jobs, and rebuild the Territory economy. More people in jobs is simply great news, she said. We are rebuilding the economy, we are reducing crime, and we're restoring the Territory lifestyle. One doesn't happen without the other. Treasurer Bill Yan says more businesses than ever were looking for staff, more investment was coming through the door, and more confidence was returning to the Territory economy. The numbers back it up, he said. The Chief Minister said jobs growth would break more records with the development of a Beetaloo gas industry and the development of the Arafura rare earth metals mine and the ongoing development of the Northern Territory Marine Complex. Business and industry need certainty and consistency. we are providing the policy settings to encourage investment and create new job opportunities, Mrs. Fenicario said. The sustained demand for workers reflects solid economic activity and investment across industries.
5: Closures and comebacks, Mitchell Street's next chapter. And this is on page 5. And this is by Camden Smith. Change is constant. Flux is a fashionable in Darwin's Mitchell Street Entertainment Centre. For 30 years, the 1 kilometre promenade linking Daly and Bennett Streets has fed and watered residents and visitors and been the scene of countless big nights and blow-ups. It's also been a barometer for the top-end economy, with booms following by busts reflecting the mood of the city, with Darwin's economy showing signs of returning to life after a dire decade dominated by moribund population growth and slow growth. Check out NT Business News Mitchell Street update. Bub and Seoul. In February, Korean restaurant Bub and Seoul at 28 Mitchell Street closed its doors, promising a relaunch at another location later in the year. The shutdown coincided with the City of Darwin refurbishments to the Chapel Lane precinct adjacent to the Hilton Hotel, which beautified what had previously been a drab, rundown public space. Backing up City of Darwin's investment, the old Bub and Seoul and Sushi Train venues will have a brand new tenant, a fantastic new steak restaurant called The Blue Hole, owned by Catherine identity Nino Nisifero. The new restaurant is expected to restore the strip alongside Chapel Lane to the glory days when Christo's restaurant reigned supreme at Northern Mitchell Street. Wisdom Bar and Cafe. Social media for this once thriving Darwin nightclub came to a screaming halt in January 2024, where the venue temporarily closed with an unidentified reopening promised sometimes into the future. 30 months later, there has been no such launch, despite rumours that it would be operating again this dry season. Owned by the McCourt family, the NT News understands that the 3 wet seasons with the doors shuttered has taken its toll on the structure's interiors, although there is optimism it will reopen in time for the 2027 dry. Its revival or otherwise will also be impacted by the quality of its opposition. Opium. A multifaceted venue located next to Mitchell Street's The Tap, what was once famously known as Opium, has hosted a selection of venues over its decade or so in Darwin, but has been on hiatus since 2025, and a date to reopen has not been locked in. First and foremost, the venue was known as Opium, hosting R&B and Island Beats. Then it turned into the uber cool Motel Loco for a dry season in 2023, boasting a Miami Vice aesthetic and big energy. Last year, the venue became a Luna, a club playing R&B, Afrobeats and tech, but communications have since gone quiet, pending a possible restart next dry season. Six Tanks Brewing. Six Tanks made national headlines in 2020, when Dale Talbot drove his four-wheel drive into the Mitchell Street venue as an act of revenge after being bashed earlier that night. The venue was closed at the time and was soon repaired and reopened, but it was a hell of a way to get a national profile. Six Tanks shut its doors permanently towards the end of last year, and the Venturian family, which owns the Darwin Transit Centre venue, is renovating. The new pub will be called The Homestead and is expected to be open for business in the next few weeks. The Avery Brasserie and Bar. The Halicost Group's ambitious upgrade to the old Health House building transformed an ugly duckling into suave accommodation for the upmarket visitor. Located near the hotel lobby, the Avery Brasserie serves breakfast, lunch and dinner 7 days a week, and offers a diverse selection of eats, including coastal prawn, linguine, crispy courage, chicken burger and char-grilled calamari salad at a price that won't break the lunchtime budget. Discover Darwin. COVID-19 changed the NT's hospitality scene beyond recognition, with Discovery Darwin caught up in lockdowns that made operating a venue during a pandemic beyond challenging. The NT News reported this month that a court had issued an eviction order against Diva Darwin, the company which operated Discovery and the Lost Ark Bar at 89 Mitchell Street, and ordered it to pay more than $1.5 million in unpaid loans and lease debts. After almost 30 years at the NT's premier nightclub, it appears unlikely Discovery will ever operate again. And finally, Perla Restaurant and Bar. The latest venue for the NT's hospitality leader, Jenny Perla Restaurant and Bar, will open later this dry season at the Parliament House end of Mitchell Street, where the old Deck Bar used to trade. Jenny, who owns Cafe 21 and Daily Eats, wants to mix beer with pizza in her latest contribution to the Top End's culinary choices. "It will be a beautiful environment," Jenny said. "It will be a great place to come and chill for an hour or two before going home and facing the kids." And that was Closures and Comebacks, Mitchell Street's Next Chapter by Camden Smith.
4: 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Kakadu entry fees slashed by Gary Shipway. Parks Australia has slashed Kakadu National Park entry fees by up to 37% after closing two of the park's most popular attractions during peak tourism season. Visitors to Kakadu National Park will be able to save on the cost of entry with park pass fees reduced to wet season pricing from July 1 to October 31, 2026. The cost of 7-day park passes from July 1 to October 31, 2026 will be adults 16 years and older, $25, normally $40. Children, $12.50, normally $20. Family, two adults and two or more children, $65, normally $100. Concession, $19, normally $30. Director of National Parks, Ricky Archer, said the change to park pass prices has been announced to support the tourism industry and drive visitation to Kakadu National Park during the dry season. Kakadu National Park is open and there are many amazing sights and cultural experiences for visitors to enjoy, including Ubia, Barangay, Nurulangi and Yellow Water, Mr. Archer said. We encourage visitors to make the most of these temporary fee changes and start planning a trip to enjoy some of the nation's most spectacular scenery and cultural heritage sites. Sites across the park are continuing to open, including Gunlom, which is scheduled to open on 1st of July. The closure in Kakadu of Jim Jim Falls, Twin Falls Gorge and Escarpment Walk and Karamar Campground has caused outrage among NT tour operators. Tourism Minister Marie-Claire Boothby slammed Parks Australia for hurting NT tourism with the closures. Ms. Boothby has backed tourism operators who say the closures, which

0: purpose for the region and detailed site assessments, traditional owners expressed their concerns for the safety of visitors to their country and have requested that the area remain closed until all road projects are completed, Parks Australia said in a statement. For the latest updates on sites in Kakadu National Park, visit kakadu.gov.au/access. That was Kakadu Entry Fees Slashed by Gary Shipway.
1: And now turning to some ABC News. NT Police says new public safety officers on the beat from today will receive the same firearms training as constables, and this is by Jane Barden. The Northern Territory Police Force has reassured Territorians that new public safety officers have done sufficient training to carry guns and make arrests during incidents involving both antisocial behaviour and serious violence, despite having a shorter training period than constables. The Territory Labour Opposition has expressed concern that the officers who receive 18 weeks training rather than the 32 weeks a constable receives will be operating armed from today in high crime areas, including at public housing estates and on the bus network. NT Police Acting Assistant Commissioner Brendan Muldoon said the Police Public Safety Officers, PPSOs, had been trained in everything a constable is trained in, except carrying out serious crime investigations, which they will not be asked to do. They are trained fully in the use of firearms and all their accoutrements. They are trained fully in the use of force. They are trained fully in the Summary Offences Act. They are trained fully in how to arrest people, he said. What we haven't trained them in is how to go on and investigate those offences. So we don't want them back at the police station, being tied up doing paperwork, putting files before the courts. We want them intervening early so that the matters don't turn into those files and those really, really serious offences, so that's why their training is shorter. Opposition MLA Chansey Page is among Aboriginal leaders who have raised concerns that introducing armed officers with shorter training than constables into flashpoint antisocial behaviour settings that often involve Indigenous people with complex problems could risk harm. Acting Assistant Commissioner Muldoon said the intention of the new class of officer was to use visible policing to help stop antisocial behaviour escalating into violent crime. They will be dedicated to addressing social order issues across the territory, something that we in the territory experience quite frequently, he said. We want them out on the street, intervening early, tipping out alcohol, addressing people who are causing antisocial behaviour. They'll be highly visible, and we want the public to see them. We want the public to feel safe. He said a recent operation in Palmerston, which had devoted more police officers to patrolling public spaces, had dramatically reduced the number of antisocial behaviour incidents turning into more serious violent crimes. We had 30 to 40 calls per service in Palmerston every day, all day, and we could never get on top of them. During the 6 weeks that the Operation Ventura has been operating, the calls for service have dropped down to single figures, and at one stage it was zero, he said. 21 PPSOs graduated from their training on Friday. Acting Assistant Commissioner Muldoon said 96 officers would graduate each year until the contingent reached a total of 212 members in about 3 or 4 years. They will replace NT government-employed public housing safety officers, transit officers, police officers who guard bottle shops to reduce illegal sales, and police auxiliaries who have traditionally worked at station front counters. Acting Assistant Commissioner Muldoon said PPSOs would also eventually stop the force having to fund private security companies to patrol urban areas, including the Darwin City Centre, to reduce antisocial behaviour. But he said creating the new class of officer was not intended to be a cost-saving measure. He also said while none of the newly graduated PPSOs were Indigenous, the force would work hard to recruit Indigenous people to the positions in the future. There's been a spike in reports of violent and antisocial incidents in the CBD as Darwin business call for more government investment in late night security patrols.

0: Other state police forces have armed officers patrolling their public transport hubs, including protective service officers in Victoria and general duties and rapid response units in patrols in New South Wales. NT Chief Minister Leah Finocchiaro said the Territory's public safety officers would focus on preventing crime and antisocial behaviour in Darwin, Palmerston, Alice Springs and Katherine. This public safety officer stream will provide a new way to community police, and it means a highly visible, highly engaged force gives our constables the opportunity to be doing that other important work, so they have very different roles, she said. And that was NT Police says new public safety officers on the beat from today will receive the same firearms training as constables. And that was from Jane Barton.
1: Police arrest two brawlers. Northern Territory Police have arrested two people and are investigating three others after a large group fight erupted in Alice Springs shopping centre car park, leaving two women with facial injuries. Police were called to the scene following reports of a large group fighting, with one person allegedly armed with a stick and a vehicle having all of its windows smashed. CCTV operators monitored the incident and identified key people involved. A 39-year-old woman and a 48-year-old man were arrested by police for engaging in violent conduct. Two women, aged 36 and 41, were treated at the scene by St John Ambulance for facial injuries. Attack on 13-year-old worker. Northern Territory Police are hunting two teenage boys who allegedly assaulted a 13-year-old worker and threatened a bystander with edged weapons in Alice Springs. Police said a 13-year-old staff member working at a takeaway shop on Railway Terrace exited the building when he was approached by two male teenagers. It is alleged one of the teenagers assaulted the victim while the other attempted to steal his personal belongings. A bystander intervened, at which point the two teenagers allegedly threatened them with edged weapons before fleeing the scene. Stay connected. 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From Darwin and Palmerston to Alice Springs, Katherine, Tennant Creek and remote communities, NT News reports on the issues, events and people shaping life across the Territory. A full digital subscription also unlocks premium content from News Corp, Australia's network of news websites, including the Daily Telegraph, Herald Sun, the Courier Mail and the Advertiser, providing access to reporting from around the country. 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
0: Strawberry Moon on the Rise tonight, and this is by Gary Shipway. Territorians have a front row seat to the Strawberry Moon tonight and Tuesday night, the highest full moon of the year in the Southern Hemisphere, peaking at 9:26 a.m. on Tuesday. The Strawberry Moon reaches its peak on Tuesday morning at 9:26 a.m., But the best viewing for Territorians will be after sunset on Monday night and then the night of the full moon on Tuesday. A strawberry moon is the name given to the full moon that happens in June each year, despite the strawberry name. The moon doesn't actually glow pink or red. The name originates from Native American traditions, where the June full moon signaled the start of a wild strawberry harvest season in parts of North America. The strawberry moon is the highest full moon of the year in the Southern Hemisphere, meaning it will sit furthest from the horizon and closest to the highest point in the sky directly overhead. And that was Strawberry Moon on the Rise Tonight by Gary Shipway. And now from Gary Shipway, NT app may save lives. This is Road Safety Plan Prevents Road Deaths. An award-winning Territorian-born road safety program has emerged as a potential solution to palm worker road deaths, which have occurred at more than six times the national average since November 2023. Driveabout was born in the Territory to solve road safety literacy and licensing challenges and is now providing a practical way to protect Pacific Australia Labour Mobility Scheme, that's palm workers, support employers and show international workers that their safety matters. The creator of Driveabout, Clinton Hoffman, pointed to the road deaths of at least 10 palm workers in Australia since November 2023, with the fatality rate calculated at more than six times the national average. It is an issue that has captured the attention of the Territory's Federal Member for Solomon, Luke Gosling. Mr. Hoffman said the Northern Territory might have the smallest population in Australia, but palm workers had become a significant part of our regional workforce, with official palm data showing 935 workers in the NT in March 2025, up 73% since April 2022. The Territory understands distance, fatigue and unforgiving roads better than most places, Mr. Hoffman said. We cannot invite people here, send them into regional remote Australia and assume a pamphlet or a short briefing is enough. A road rule handbook does not teach fatigue on the Sturt Highway. It does not show how to share the road with a road train. It does not prepare someone for wildlife, long distances, overtaking, seat belts, alcohol limits or what to do when things go wrong. That's why the growing concern about palm worker road deaths should matter deeply to Territorians. Behind those numbers are real people, sons, daughters, fathers, mothers and friends, who came to Australia to work hard and support families back home. The Pacific Australia Labour Mobility Scheme is important. It fills worker gaps and supports workers from Pacific nations and Timor-Leste to earn income and build skills. But if Australia benefits from their labour, we also carry a duty of care to help them keep safe. Mr. Hoffman said many palm workers were travelling and working in road environments completely different from those in their home countries. The distances are long, the speeds are higher, the vehicles are larger, and the consequences are greater, he said. This is not about blame, it is about preparation. Mr. Hoffman said Driveabout was born in Northern Territory to overcome barriers in literacy, language licensing and road safety education. Through animation, Driveabout explains road rules and road safety visually and practically. It is already available in English, multiple foreign languages and Aboriginal languages, covering road rules, heavy vehicle, outback driving, fatigue, distraction, drink driving, speeding, seat belts, and hazard perception. Mr. Hoffman said now there was an opportunity to adapt this Territorian-born innovation into palm languages. Palm workers could learn before leaving home, refresh when they arrive, and continue accessing the material through an app and learning management systems while in Australia, he said. I have recently consulted with palm stakeholders, international communities, Queensland Police Liaison Officers, palm facilities in far north Queensland and DFAT representatives in Canberra. Federal Member for Solomon and Special Envoy for Northern Australia, Luke Gosling, agrees with Mr. Hoffman's sentiments. The Northern Territory knows better than most the dangers of long distances, fatigue, wildlife and remote roads, Mr. Gosling said. That's why practical road safety education matters and why driveabouts work deserves attention. Palm workers make an important contribution to industries right across the Northern Territory. We have a responsibility to make sure people who come here to live and work have the information they need to stay safe on our roads. If we can help palm workers arrive safely, work safely, travel safely and return home safely, that's a win for workers, employers and the wider community. And that was NT App May Save Lives from Gary Shipway.
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I'm Helen Rice. Today's program includes items on Labor's recovery in the polls, monoculturalist rhetoric, and the targeting of Palestinian children by Israel. Starting with an article by Rich James. Labor recovers in polls as Hanson and Taylor slide. A couple of new polls welcome us this morning as we begin the final sitting week before the midwinter break. The Australian reports its latest news poll shows Prime Minister Anthony Albanese has secured a bounce back in voter support after scrapping contentious measures from Labor's unpopular budget, while One Nation and the Coalition copped electoral hits following their endless rhetoric and confusion over monoculture and multiculturalism. According to News Poll, Labor's primary vote has risen from 30% to 33%. One Nation's has fallen from 31% to 29%, and the Coalition continues to set record lows, now sitting at just 17%. The bad news keeps coming for the Coalition leader Angus Taylor, with the number of voters satisfied with his performance dropping to its lowest level since he torpedoed Susan Lee's leadership by claiming the party needed to change or die. He also sits a distant third as preferred Prime Minister, behind Albanese and One Nation leader Pauline Hanson. Despite Taylor becoming opposition leader only 4 months ago, the speculation over his future isn't dying down, especially, as the Nine papers point out, following his handling of questions about multiculturalism and try-hard soccer videos probably aren't helping much either. Over at the Australian Financial Review, the latest Redbridge poll also shows Labor ahead of One Nation, with Philip Khoury claiming Hanson's popularity has fallen following her controversial remarks about paid parental leave and multiculturalism. Apparently, the One Nation leader's net favourability rating has dropped 10 percentage points in a month. Redbridge director Tony Barry is quoted as saying, "Pauline Hanson has been politically very effective at identifying grievance, but now that she's providing some of her policy prescriptions, we are starting to see some contours around the One Nation vote. If Pauline Hanson doesn't de-risk voter concerns and hesitations around some of her positions, there is a threat of her base fatiguing and fracturing." The Redbridge poll also said Taylor had recorded his lowest personal rating since he rolled Lee for the leadership. Treasurer Jim Chalmers appeared on the ABC's Insiders yesterday following Parliament passing his budget tax reforms last week. He claimed it was a difficult time around the world for incumbent governments due to opponents taking advantage of community discontent. "You've got two choices, to try to capitalise on it, as the three right-wing parties are trying to do in Australia, or try to address it, as we are doing," he said. "Sometimes when you are addressing this broken status quo, in our case in the housing market and the tax system, it's hotly contested, it's contentious. It involves some level of political risk, but it's worth it because these are legitimate concerns that people have." On the theme of housing, the ABC yesterday reported, "Sydney's housing auction market has hit its weakest point in more than 6 years, while Melbourne recorded its worst result in almost 5 years, with clearance rates falling below 50%. Thousands still missing after Venezuela quakes. Tens of thousands of people remain unaccounted for in Venezuela following the devastating earthquakes last week, Reuters reports. At least 1,450 people died in the two quakes, with thousands more injured. Reuters highlights the foreign rescue teams pouring into coastal La Guaira, the hardest hit state, while Venezuela's acting president Delcy Rodriguez has said 33 people were found alive on Saturday. George Rodriguez, the head of National Assembly, said Venezuela had now entered critical hours for saving lives, the BBC reports. He said almost 800 buildings had collapsed or been affected by the earthquakes. Meanwhile, UNICEF has said 680,000 children are in need of humanitarian assistance following Wednesday's quakes. On a lighter note, the Guinness World Records has declared the world's loudest person resides in Canberra, and no, it's not Tim Wilson trying to generate more headlines about himself. Professional air conditioner cleaner and honorary town crier Joseph McGrail Baitup has recorded the loudest ever shout by an individual, the records organisation has acknowledged.
Joseph belted out now at a mighty impressive 122.4 decibels. There's no way that you can actually practice for it. You have to just keep it for the day, especially with a world record attempt, the Associated Press quotes him as saying. It took me 7 attempts just for one word, which was the word now, and my voice was shot for the next couple of days as well. It was husky. It was terrible. So no, you can't really practice for it, but it's a lot of fun when you're doing it. AP notes Joseph also previously held another record, the fastest shooting of 10 arrows by an archer. He lost that record to a 7-year-old boy. Say what? She's a pelican, yeah. Paul Hogan. The Australian Financial Review asked the actor about Pauline Hanson's monoculture remarks after she cited him following her press club address. Hogan was suitably unimpressed with the One Nation leader, saying her remarks sounded very much like this stupid buffhead over here, Trump. Crikey recap. Business has spent a month arguing that extending the CGT changes to risk-bearing assets will kill investment, leading to a mass exodus of business from Australia. That shouldn't be a problem if we are now a communist society, but I nonetheless wait with bated breath to find out if Crikey is going with them. The housing market will allegedly continue to tumble, with the Greens' SMSF amendment to deepen the torpor gripping the housing market, to quote the Australian again. Fortunately, most people are cool with that, with this week's Resolve poll suggesting the majority of voters are supportive of a price drop. The Coalition had an interesting addition to the laundry list yesterday, suggesting the tax reforms will further deplete social cohesion, our new political catch-all. We no doubt have some tough times ahead of us, but I'm sure we can rely on Angus Taylor's Liberal Party to do everything it can to restore our sense of cohesion and belonging. Anthony Albanese, for what it's worth, has predicted the budget backlash will die down when the opposition, media and investors' warnings about its impact prove to be unfounded. Those who have spent the past month screaming bloody murder better hope they aren't crying wolf if they want the Australian public to ever take them seriously again. The government wants to reform a workplace relations law in part to stop artificial intelligence-boosted claims from clogging up the Fair Work Commission, FWC. However, documents released under FOI cast doubt over whether any evidence of such a problem actually exists. The new bill, called Building Cooperative Workplaces, was introduced earlier this month and is expected to pass the House on Monday without going through a Senate committee and after only limited debate, the Australian Financial Review reported. The bill has mostly garnered attention for a provision that critics say would hand more power to unions. However, when Workplace Relations Minister Amanda Rishworth announced the reform in a media release, she said the point of the bill was to protect the FWC from increased applications driven by artificial intelligence. The ABC has informed staff it will be introducing artificial intelligence assistant Claude, created by AI giant Anthropic, as it begins to extend the rollout of AI across the organisation. An internal email to staff, seen by Crikey and first reported in The Snoop, detailed a revised set of AI principles that the ABC would be using and announced that following an assessment process involving various tools, Claude by Anthropic has been selected as the standard enterprise-wide AI tool for the ABC. This will be additional to existing tools such as ABC Assist and Microsoft Copilot. The Commentariat. Entering the mainstream means people will take you seriously, Philip Khoury, AFR. What the focus on Hanson also masks is the deteriorating position of the opposition and its leader, Angus Taylor. One Nation has risen largely at the expense of the Coalition, but when it slipped backwards, as it did in June, the support went to Labor while the Coalition went backwards also. And it wasn't just the Coalition's primary vote hitting 18% in the same week Taylor said he had stopped the rot inherited from Susan Lee. Until now, Taylor's strongest attribute has been his relatively high net approval rating. But that too has begun to fall sharply after he spent last week in the weeds with Hanson engaged in an impenetrable and ultimately mindless argument about how migrants should assimilate, all while ignoring the slow-moving target that was the government's budget threatened to turn to custard. Hanson's monoculture comments are from her three-step playbook and the Liberals played right into it. Annabel Crabb, ABC. This is the three-step playbook that Hanson has perfected. Step one, say something baffling. Step two, dignified silence while every Tom, Dick and his dog goes berserk about how ridiculous it is. Step three, reappear to complain that the establishment is picking on her.
Each of these three phases yields excellent video content for the One Nation social media operation, pumping out round-the-clock reminders that Hanson is completely different from ordinary politicians who have obligingly contributed copious supporting material during Step 2. That was put together by Rich James, headlined Labor Recovers in Polls as Hanson and Taylor Slide. This next article is by Christopher Warren. Monoculturalist rhetoric is ramping up, and it's more confused than ever. Between Pauline Hanson's monocultural crusade and Karl Stefanovic's career-destroying chumming up with Tommy Robinson, it's been a big couple of weeks for Australia's immigration wars. We're a long way past the moral panics of African gangs and the economic panic of jobs and housing. Now the radical right would have us sinking into the quicksand of the ethno-nationalist assault that is roiling politics in the UK and the USA. But just as the rhetoric is ramped up, those pushing it are struggling, misreading the depth of support for Australia's unusual model of multiculturalism. New polling shows Labor enjoying a bump and One Nation sliding backwards. Stefanovic is bearing the brunt of the pushback as he cops a pasting for his interview with British far-right extremist Robinson, both from within his old haunt at Nine and, no doubt to his surprise, from News Corp. Over at Nine, it's more pity than anger. Columnist Jacqueline Maley, for example, looked through the political economy of free-to-air television to find Stefanovic had aged out of a game that has changed the rules around him. Kate Halfpenny offered some personal advice. You're using that rare thing, your relatability, to make people who trade in division seem like terrific company. No concessions to Stefanovic on the right either. Stefanovic was actually talking to a thug, said Andrew Bolt over at News Corp. A bully, an egomaniac, and a public menace who hides behind the flag while doing dirt on it and on England. The podcast world has been similarly unwelcoming. Cheek Media founder Hannah Ferguson said, "It is not free speech to act as a conduit for hate speech," while Jan Fran on Et Media's Only Fran podcast said his right-wing grift is worse than you think it is. Now Australia's Political Press Corp is focusing on the numbers to ask, are we one or are we many, or in a confusingly French postmodern way, both at the same time? They're getting more hard-nosed too in asking, how many people will end up actually voting for this guff? And privately, they're no doubt wondering, what's the actual natural audience, not boosted algorithmically or by tech billionaires, for an Australian Joe Rogan anyway? Hanson is getting, or claiming, the credit for kicking off the We Are One side of the debate after she longballed monoculture downfield for our political media's star strikers to chase down in a headline-grabbing way. But she wasn't the first on the ball. Back on New Year's Eve in 2020, Scott Morrison edited the national anthem to declare us one and free, replacing young and free, in what was then positioned as an attempt at inclusivity for First Nations cultures. Hanson welcomed the change at the time, reckoning it reflected her own party's branding. Now Hanson's monoculture is explicitly more about them and us than those simple days of we. She's wedged opposition leader Angus Taylor yet again, leaving him trying to grasp at the sensibility of exclusion while dodging the heat of the rhetoric with a desperate you say potato, I say potato appeal to both sides of his party room. There is no such reluctance from Liberal Party President Tony Abbott, who has long been trying to smuggle in Judeo-Christian as a definition of what Australians are. In welcoming Hanson's monoculture, he told his former Chief of Staff and now Sky News presenter, Peter Credlin, "Australia has a Celtic culture. We have a foundational Judeo-Christian ethos. That should never change." It's a compound adjective Abbott has been using for a while, presumably picked up from all that time hanging around the gatherings of the global right, like last week's London meetup of the billionaire-funded Alliance for Responsible Citizenship, where he was joined by One Nation luminaries like Barnaby Joyce and Hanson staffer James Ashby, along with a slew of News Corp hacks. The construction began its philosophical life as a provocation on the genealogy of morality by Friedrich Nietzsche, before being adopted by the 1930s American liberal left as a middling moral positioning between communism and fascism. It then morphed in more recent times into a rallying cry for unity of the post-sectarian religious right to underpin so-called Christian nationalism.
Now it's taking off as the go-to politically correct way to talk about the politics of white supremacy in a modern world where the 18th century scientific racism of skull size and skin colour is beyond the pale. Whether it's Hanson's monoculture or Abbott's Judeo-Christian one, the radical right is trying to leap to a place where white supremacy can work in practice, even as traditional racism is discredited, as Australian feminist philosopher Kate Mann wrote on her Substack. There can be a certain sense of panic now, Mann writes, the cognizance that people of different racial groups are equally likely to be talented or excellent means that reserving certain privileges for white people will require strenuous policing and enforcement of a racist social order. Monoculture is likely to work better for Hanson within her targeted demographic than ex-seminarian Abbott's Judeo-Christian, particularly as she's tied it to her trademark look back in anger shtick, with a claim on 1970s comedians. Bring back Paul Hogan and Norman Gunston, she told the Senate last week. These are the essential features of Australian monoculture, and there's nothing remotely exclusionary about them. It seems Hanson was mistaking 1970s satire for actual reporting. Hogan, at least, wasn't having it, responding, "She's a pelican." No success for Hanson either in roping in the Socceroos, who remain the poster children of radical multiculturalism, institutionally built, as Australian football is, by post-war migrant communities. The World Cup has made for poor timing for both Hanson's monocultural crusade and Stefanovic's career shift. As the Socceroos dance and weave from game to game across North America, with audiences back here at home in the millions, they remind us there are plenty of reasons for feeling good about diverse cultures in the Australian identity. That was an article by Christopher Warren. Monoculturalist rhetoric is ramping up, and it's more confused than ever. On Vision Australia Radio, you're listening to Crikey, with selected readings from the website crikey.com.au. This article's by Rachel Withers. Bridget McKenzie is no Pauline Hanson. She clearly wishes she was. Karl Stefanovic isn't the only Australian over in London playing footsie with the far right. Several other Australian political figures were at Jordan Peterson's Alliance for Responsible Citizenship conference last week, including Barnaby Joyce, Scott Morrison, Tony Abbott and Peter Credlin, to name but a few members of this nightmare blunt rotation. Also on the roster was National Senator Bridget McKenzie. Curious, given last week was a sitting week and she is apparently still her party's leader in the Senate. McKenzie used her speaking time at the conference to call for policies to break universities that teach white guilt and climate catastrophism, as reported by Nine, arguing Western values need to be restored. My firm belief now is that the only way to reform higher education in Australia is to actually break it, McKenzie said in a snippet posted to her socials, suggesting that the left is using universities to groom elites to a certain worldview. They've also focused on educating the educators so that the very masses, our children, can be indoctrinated, she added conspiratorially in a packaged clip containing an ominous beat and shots of climate protests. The clip ends with a snappy Senator the Honourable Bridget McKenzie logo, which has been used at the end of all her recent videos, with Little Nationals branding. Again, curious, given she is a party leader. It's not the first time McKenzie has attended Peterson's controversial event, though it does appear to be the first time she's been given a speaking slot. Nor is it the first time she's tried on the Judeo-Christian values language, having long been one of the Nationals' most articulate provocateurs. Like the Liberals' Jane Hume, McKenzie has long put a smiling girl boss face on her party's conservatism, a woman who says, "Look, we're equal now," in parties that use them both as scapegoats when things go pear-shaped. But it would appear the National Senator is now going all out in her attempt to ape Pauline Hanson, staking out ground on the far right. We could spend days speculating on whether McKenzie wants to jump ship, or whether she would even be able to, or if she is positioning herself for when One Nation implodes, hoping to catch some of the pieces. McKenzie, who is believed to still be in a relationship with News Corp's Simon Benson, has been known to play the long game. Forced to resign in 2020 over sports rorts, she was returned to Cabinet when Joyce returned to the leadership in 2021. All that said, it's unlikely McKenzie has what it takes.
the gun-toting National senator might be able to mimic the language of the far right, jumping on podcasts to defend masculinity from the ravages of the left. She might be willing to disparage her own gender and fall out with her own family in the hope that she can win the support of as many angry men as Hanson. But Mackenzie is, to most Australians, one of the very elites she's trying to rail against, a politician best known for her role in one of the most remarkable pork-barrelling exercises in recent memory. She can certainly talk the far-right talk, but the National senator, who was famously caught out for living in Elwood while claiming to represent the regions, never got the authenticity down pat. Polished and articulate, she doesn't seem to grasp that Hanson is the exact opposite of those things. Hanson doesn't offer clever lines and droll laughter. She offers incoherent rage, something Mackenzie will never be able to embody. Voters, as all politicians seem capable of expressing, are looking for someone to fight for them. They are clearly not looking to the Coalition, who have just slid further in the polls, gaining nothing back from the One Nation dip. Continually attacking Labor for making modest moves to reduce inequality is only further feeding the One Nation beast, giving credence to the idea that the government doesn't listen or care. Pauline Hanson will be the only one who benefits from Mackenzie's poor imitation of elite bashing, always able to go harder and further. As Stefanovic himself put to Mackenzie in one of his final appearances on Today, she's coming off as Pauline Light, struggling for oxygen in the same room as Hanson. "I don't have red hair, Carl," she quipped, before quickly trying to elaborate into something less flippant, with Labor's Murray Watt suggesting she was in big trouble if that's all you've got. Indeed, if this is the best Mackenzie can do, perhaps it's time to whip out the red hair dye. It might be the best way to get noticed in our increasingly crowded far-right field, in which Hanson appears to have been kissed by fire. Red hair, as they say, don't care. Mackenzie certainly doesn't, as she scrambles to find a way to benefit from the chaos. Bridget Mackenzie is no Pauline Hanson. She clearly wishes she was, and the article was by Rachel Withers. The scale of Israel's deliberate targeting of Palestinian children betrays understanding, by Michael Bradley. Question: you don't accept that a single Palestinian civilian has been deliberately killed by Israeli forces controlled by the State of Israel? Answer: no, I don't. This was the response of Farrell Meltzer, co-deputy chair of the Melbourne Symphony Orchestra, during his cross-examination in the case of Jason Gillam versus MSO. The exchange went unreported in Australian media, with the exception of Deep Cut News. It was Meltzer's sincere belief, expressed as sworn evidence in court, 31 months after Israel launched its assault on Gaza in response to the October 7 Hamas attack. The only appropriate emotional response to such a statement is despair. Meanwhile, instruments of the United Nations continue to release an ever-growing volume of reports, advisory opinions and rulings related to Israel's actions in Palestine. The latest, issued by the Independent International Commission of Inquiry on the Occupied Palestinian Territory, is titled, "The Essence of Childhood Has Been Destroyed. Israel's deliberate targeting of Palestinian children in the occupied territory since the 7th of October 2023. I've read the 94 pages of the report, trying to find a way to reduce the scale of what it records to something comprehensible. Perhaps we can understand it in the story of Hind Rajab, the 5-year-old Palestinian girl who in January 2024 was killed alongside 6 family members when Israeli soldiers targeted their car. They then blew up the ambulance trying to get to them, leaving Hind alive for 7 hours in the carnage, unattended, before her wounds killed her. Well, there's the story of the 10-day-old Palestinian boy, shot in the head by a single bullet from an Israeli drone while breastfeeding in his mother's arms in a tent in Nusayrat camp. It wasn't crossfire or an accident. He was targeted. I know that these stories make no difference. If they did, we wouldn't be having the conversations we are. The numbers relayed by the UN report will change nothing. But for the record, the Commission found that between October 7, 2023 and October 7, 2025, at least 20,179 children were killed and 44,143 injured as a direct result of the hostilities in Gaza. That's 30% of the estimated total death toll.
At least 5,031 of the dead children were under five. 420 were newborns. Along with the whole Gaza Strip, our emotions have been flattened by the sheer relentlessness of the destruction of the society that used to live there. Statistics such as this, that 97% of schools in Gaza no longer function, pass without comment. I could go into the extent of the forensic inquiries made by the UN Commission following similarly credible exercises by previous such investigations. There'd be little point. As to the law, two things are true. First, this report's conclusions that Israel has committed war crimes, crimes against humanity, and genocide are supported in depth by the available evidence. Second, Israel will and can ignore it. As the report records, Israel formally maintains that it has no legal responsibility for the welfare of a single Palestinian child within the occupied territories, Gaza, the West Bank, and East Jerusalem. The country's informal position lies in the mouths of its politicians. The Deputy Speaker of its parliament, Nissim Vaturi, has said, "Gaza is full of terrorists and every child born there is already a terrorist from the moment of his birth." Another MP, Moshe Feldman, said, "Every child, every baby in Gaza is an enemy." These are not isolated examples. The point for Palestinian children is that Israel considers them fair game. It is unsurprising, then, that there is so much evidence that so many of them have presented to hospitals with single gunshot wounds to the head or vital organs. Don't believe me? Read the report. Yes, I know nobody will read the report. Since its release on June 18, it's been almost entirely ignored by the Australian media and our government. It's just another artefact, a reference point for pro-Palestine advocates and a political blood libel, according to Israel and its lobbyists. I don't think it's physically possible for 2% of the children in a densely populated urban environment to die from wounds, lack of medical care or malnutrition, unless someone has decided to make that happen. Putting aside every single case study is contestable, that's just brutal mathematical logic. Nevertheless, many people believe that Israel bears no responsibility for any of this, and most others aren't interested in knowing. There is, accordingly, nothing impelling an end. Still, 20,000 children are dead and counting. Those of us still watching, we despair. That was an article by Michael Bradley. The scale of Israel's deliberate targeting of Palestinian children betrays understanding. And that completes our readings from the website crikey.com.au. I'm Helen Rice and I was your editor and panel operator today. This program is produced in our Adelaide studios and can be heard regularly at this time here on Vision Australia Radio, VA Radio on digital, and online at varadio.org.

0: Good evening, Melissa Brown with ABC News. Liberal MP Maura Deeming has conceded her party room colleague Matthew Guy did not put her in a headlock. Here's state political reporter Rachel Eddy.
1: Maura Deeming says she will not apologise for her assault allegation after Victoria Police reviewed CCTV and closed its investigation. Footage shows Mr Guy placed his hand on Mrs Deeming's back to speak with her at a crowded community event. In a statement released through her solicitor today, Mrs Deeming accepted she misunderstood what a headlock is, but maintains she made the allegation in good faith and as such won't apologise. Mr Guy has sought legal advice and demanded Mrs Deeming apologise, with the backing of opposition leader Jess Wilson. The leader is expected to speak with Mrs Deeming when she returns from an overseas trip.
0: The Premier remains under pressure to explain what the government knew about allegations of corruption on Victorian big build sites and how it's been tackled. Nine Newspapers has reported the government knew the CFMEU's takeover of big build sites, including the Metro Tunnel, was driving Labor staffing cost blowouts and that money continued to flow to underworld figures in 2025 and 2026, despite the government insisting it had taken action. After being grilled in a press conference this morning that lasted close to an hour, Jacinta Allen again backed her government's record on corruption.
2: Anyone who has these claims, who has claims to have evidence, should be putting it immediately to Victoria Police. A call for a Royal Commission is a call not for immediate action, it is a call for delayed action.
0: Independent federal MP Monique Ryan says changing when HECS debt is indexed is the first of many changes she wants introduced to help students with the cost of living. She's introduced a private members' bill today that proposes changing the date HECS is indexed from June 1st to November 1st to incorporate adjustments to students' debt balances after they file their tax returns. Dr. Ryan says she also wants the Morrison government's Job Ready graduate scheme, which saw the cost of humanities degrees increased in 2021, to be dismantled.
3: The cost of fuel, electricity, groceries and of rents has increased by between 29 and 43% in the last 5 years. At the same time that the Job Ready graduates has doubled the cost of some degrees. You know, it is a cost of living crisis.
0: More international teams are arriving in Venezuela to help with search for tens of thousands of people still believed missing after last week's devastating twin earthquakes, which killed at least 1,400. The BBC's Will Grant reports from a hard-hit area in northern Venezuela.
4: There are so many thousands of families in Catia La Mar now homeless that they've set up a temporary camp in the local baseball stadium. The only thing to protect them from the elements are donated nylon tents or makeshift shelters they've put together with blankets and sheets. The youngest resident of this tent city is Aiden, a one-month-old baby. The size of the rebuilding Catia La Mar is so vast that in all probability, Aiden will be a toddler before he's back living in permanent accommodation.
0: Former AFL Western Bulldogs player Aidan O'Driscoll says he's still dealing with the effects of a concussion he suffered in his very first game at just 18 years of age. Four Corners has revealed 33 Australian rules footballers have been diagnosed with the degenerative brain disease, CTE, which is caused by repeated hits to the head. Lawyers leading a class action against the AFL involving over 100 players say most, if not all, didn't understand the risk. O'Driscoll was retired by the AFL on medical grounds and says he's struggling.
5: I get dizziness, I get brain fog, but my memory and my overall mood have definitely been the hardest things I've had to overcome throughout literally every day.
0: Socceroos defender Lucas Herrington says it's not just Egypt's stars that Australia has to worry about in its FIFA World Cup round of 32 clash. Captain Mo Salah is looming despite suffering a muscle strain that requires scans. The Faroes also have Manchester City forward Omar Mamouche, and Herrington says there's plenty of talent across the entire team.
6: It's not just those two, they've obviously got a top squad to get through to the round of 32. It's not easy, so I think obviously they're the two names that most people remember and most people mention, but I think we just got to be ready for everyone. You know, they're a top team and we're all looking forward to the occasion and it's another chance to make history.
0: To the weather, there's a strong wind warning for East Gippsland Coast. Cloudy with scattered showers tending to areas of rain in the north of the state, mostly dry over East Gippsland. Cloudy in Melbourne, a medium chance of showers, most likely later this evening, a very high chance of rain tomorrow morning with a top of 17.
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11: 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I'm Nini Davies, and reading with me today is Helen Rice. Today's program includes items on immigration, Andy Byrom, and the Murdochs.
12: Our first article is by Alan Gamlin. What is migration for? How national needs wrestle with a basic human desire. Migration debates often begin in the wrong place. They ask how many migrants a country should accept, which migrants should be prioritised, and how quickly they should arrive. These are important questions, but they are not the first question. The first question is more basic. What is migration for? The answer is not simple, because migration serves more than one purpose. It's a tool of economic management. It's a response to demographic change. It's part of how countries remain connected to the world. But it is also something deeper, an expression of the human condition itself. People move. They always have. Long before passports, visas, and border agencies, humans moved in search of safety, opportunity, family, knowledge, trade, love, and freedom. Movement is one of human history's defining features. The challenge for governments is not to abolish migration. The challenge is to manage migration well enough that it supports prosperity, protects human dignity, and sustains social cohesion. The most familiar argument for migration is utilitarian. Countries need migrants because migrants do useful things. They fill skill shortages, staffing hospitals, aged care homes, universities, farms, construction sites, restaurants, laboratories, and technology firms. They help employers adapt to changing conditions. In a fast-moving economy, it can take decades to educate and train a domestic workforce for needs that may change in a few years. Migration gives governments and employers a way to respond more quickly. This doesn't mean migration is a substitute for investing in the local workforce. It isn't. A serious country must educate, train, and support its own people. But even the best education system cannot perfectly anticipate future labour needs. Technological change, especially around artificial intelligence and the digital economy, is disrupting work so quickly that traditional workforce planning is struggling to keep up. Migration is also one of the main ways wealthy countries manage population ageing. Australia, like many rich societies, has fewer children than it once did and more people living into old age. Each person who retires changes the balance twice. The workforce loses a taxpayer and the dependent population gains someone who needs support. In younger societies, new workers replace retirees, but when birth rates fall, that replacement slows. Without migration, ageing societies face a difficult future. Fewer workers supporting more retirees, higher pressure on public budgets, and growing strain on services such as healthcare, aged care, and pensions. Migrants of working age help ease this pressure. They arrive ready to contribute, often after another country has paid much of the cost of their childhood healthcare and education. This is one reason migration is generally fiscally beneficial. It can add workers and taxpayers without the full public cost of raising them from birth. But the case for migration is not only economic or demographic. There is also a moral and human case. Migration reflects something fundamental about human beings, the desire to move in pursuit of a better life. Philosophers sometimes ask whether there is a human right to migrate, but this can frame the issue too narrowly. We do not ask whether animals have a right to move. Movement is simply part of their nature. Humans are the same. The deeper question asks what circumstances mean destination communities may legitimately restrict them. That question matters especially for liberal democracies. Liberal democracy contains a built-in tension. The democratic part means governments represent a people, a collective with shared institutions, rules, and some capacity to decide its own future. The liberal part means governments must protect individuals and minorities against the tyranny of the majority. Migration sits right at the point where those two principles collide. On one hand, people have powerful interests in movement. On the other hand, countries can claim the right to decide who can enter, who can stay, and who can become part of the national community. Neither principle can simply erase the other. A country that has no control over entry risks undermining the political community that makes rights meaningful. But a country that seeks total control over movement risks becoming authoritarian. To shut down migration entirely would require intrusive surveillance, coercive policing, and a politics built around exclusion and fear. Liberal democracies therefore need migration systems not only because economies require workers, but because open societies cannot be sealed jars. They need regulated openness, enough control to sustain trust, and enough openness to remain free. Recognising the value of migration does not mean dismissing public anxiety about it. Migration can create real pressures. New arrivals need housing, transport, schools, hospitals, and community services. If governments increase migration without investing in infrastructure, people will experience the pressure in their daily lives. They may blame migrants, even when the deeper failure lies in planning, investment, and policy design. Migration can also affect the pace of social change. Too much change too quickly can unsettle established routines and identities. People may feel their neighbourhoods, workplaces, or public institutions are changing faster than they can understand or influence. This is where populist politics thrives. It takes complicated problems, housing shortages, wage insecurity, hospital queues, inflation, social fragmentation, and gives them one simple cause: immigrants. That story is powerful because it is emotionally satisfying. It gives anger a target. But it is also misleading. Housing crises are not caused by migrants alone. Neither are weak public services, insecure work, inequality, inflation, digital polarisation, or climate disruption. These are large structural problems. Migration can interact with them, but it does not explain them. The danger is that once migrants are cast as the source of all problems, the proposed solution becomes equally simple. Close the borders and empower a strong leader to protect the people. That is not a migration policy. It is a pathway to authoritarian politics. Yet the opposite mistake is also possible. Too little migration carries its own risks. Ageing accelerates, labour shortages deepen, innovation slows, societies become more inward-looking, cultural and institutional life can stagnate. A country

0: and lose the ability to cooperate. But too much unity can become suffocating. People are pressured to conform, minorities are suppressed, and individual freedom is diminished. Australia is not alone in facing this challenge. Across Europe, North America and Asia, governments are trying to reconcile ageing populations, skill shortages, humanitarian obligations, social cohesion and public anxiety. Japan and South Korea face severe demographic pressure but have struggled with migration, partly because of strong myths of cultural homogeneity. Europe has confronted large-scale immigration after centuries in which many of its states were more used to emigration and empire than to being destinations for newcomers. The United States, Britain, Canada, and New Zealand are all wrestling with their own versions of the same tension. Australia's position is distinctive. It's one of the world's major immigration societies. More than half the population was either born overseas or has a parent who was. Migration is not peripheral to the Australian story. It is part of the country's identity, economy, and state machinery. That does not mean Australia has got everything right. It has often failed both migrants and the communities they join. It has allowed housing and infrastructure pressures to build. It has sometimes used harsh border politics as a substitute for serious migration management. But Australia does have one advantage. It has long treated migration as a pattern, as something to be governed, not as an emergency to be controlled. That institutional capacity matters. It helps explain why migration politics in Australia, while heated, has not destabilised democracy to the same extent as in some other countries. So what is immigration for? It is for individual freedom and for collective prosperity. The question is not whether migration is good or bad in the abstract. The question is whether it is well governed. Migration is not a problem to be solved once and for all. It is a permanent feature of human life that must be managed with honesty, competence and care. That was an article titled, What is Migration For? How National Needs Wrestle with a Basic Human Desire, by Alan Gamlin. Alan Gamlin is Professor and Director of the Migration Hub, School of Regulation and Global Governance at the Australian National University.
1: 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This next article is titled, Andy Burnham's Meteoric Rise Tells Us Much About How Politics and Power Are Changing, by Rob Manwaring. Andy Burnham is set to become the new British Prime Minister, replacing the humbled Keir Starmer as leader of the Labour Party. This means the United Kingdom will have its seventh leader in less than a decade. Burnham's rise raises critical questions about the changing dynamics of political parties, leadership, and representation in an accelerated political climate. One aspect overlooked in Burnham's rise is that the British Labour Party has still not achieved something the Conservative Party has done three times, and its sister social democratic parties in Australia, New Zealand, Denmark, Sweden, Finland, and Austria have all achieved at least once. Select a woman to lead the party. The evolution of Burnham raises a suit of critical issues about the changing patterns of representation and leadership. A key reservation about Burnham's becoming Prime Minister immediately after being elected as an MP revolves around experience. While he had a successful stint as Mayor of Great Manchester, there are concerns this is inadequate experience for national leadership. Moreover, his local policy agenda, dubbed Manchesterism, might have limited appeal when translated to the national stage. This criticism tends to overlook that Burnham had previously been an MP at Westminster and was a minister in Gordon Brown's government. In contrast, the five previous Conservative prime ministers, and indeed Starmer, had either not held a ministerial post before getting the top job or had limited senior experience. Burnham's background is the more striking because it's less typical than his predecessors. Across the 21st centuries, leaders have tended to reach the top of British parties with thinner political track records than their predecessors.

0: These changes are occurring in a period of what is being called hyperpolitics. The academic scholarship suggests this is a growing trend. Over the 21st century, UK major party leaders had less political experience, and there is an attendant rise of novice cabinet ministers. Liz Truss is a good example of this trend. She briefly served as International Trade Secretary and then as Foreign Secretary before taking the leadership in 2022. She then went on to become Britain's shortest serving Prime Minister. The lack of experience proved telling. Aside from her radical agenda, former Conservative MP Rory Stewart, then an aspiring leadership hopeful, has since been reflective and insightful about how grotesquely unqualified so many of us were. There have been warning bells about the growth of ministerial churn for quite some time. Burnham's rise to power also tells us critical things about patterns of representation in British Labour politics more broadly. A notable feature of the previous Conservative government was the high level of prominence of senior cabinet figures from black and minority ethnic backgrounds across the party. The last democratic audit of the UK in 2018 also confirmed the representation of key groups more broadly in Parliament. This includes those from different minority ethnic groups and also from the working class. While the British Labour Party has had internal party structures in place to champion black and ethnic minority members, the pathway to leadership roles have been less clear. Only 3 of the 28 members of the Starmer cabinet have an ethnic minority background. There are then complex issues for Burnham's leadership of Labour between descriptive and substantive forms of representation. In descriptive terms, if measured by number of senior black and ethnic minority MPs, the Conservatives look far more like the diverse and multicultural UK. However, Labour stalwarts would argue that in substantive terms, the policy agenda, including that of Starmer, will make a far greater difference to many communities and begin to win back formerly core voters. Likewise, there's well-established scholarships that suggest political parties are middle-classing. In other words, made up of and pitching to the middle classes, and patterns of class voting are changing. Part of Burnham's appeal is his northern roots. He comes from an area of England that has long been doing it tough economically. Despite his long political career, his supporters hope he can champion regional and neglected parts of the UK, especially where Nigel Farage's Reform UK is making inroads. Labour appears yet again to have chosen a man to lead the party. In contrast to issues of race, Labour's record on broader descriptive and substantive gender representation is arguably stronger. Labour has long held mechanisms to attract and promote women. At the 1993 Labour Party conference, it was determined that lists of all women candidates would be used for winnable seats. The UK Labour Party have used all women shortlists, AWS, for Westminster elections since 1997. The 2024 general election returned the highest number and proportion of women MPs ever recorded. 263 women, around 40% of the House of Commons, with Labour accounting for 190 of them, close to half of its parliamentary party. By-elections have since nudged the Commons total to 266. However, Labour has still never had a permanently elected woman leader. Margaret Beckett and Harriet Harman held these roles only in acting capacities. There's also ongoing speculations about the future role of Rachel Reeves, the UK's only serving female chancellor. A critical focus for Burnham will be how he harnesses all the talents of his party and, crucially, the foundations he and his party lay for the next wave of leaders. And that article was titled, Andy Burnham's Meteoric Rise Tells Us Much About How Politics and Powers Are Changing, by Rob Manwaring.
1: This article's by Art Cotterill. From interplanetary spaceships to lunar reactors, our future in space looks nuclear-powered. Interplanetary travel to Mars aboard nuclear-powered spaceships may sound like science fiction, yet NASA is planning to make it a reality. The Space Reactor 1 Freedom mission is scheduled for launch by December 2028 to explore Mars, with NASA heralding it as the first nuclear-powered interplanetary spacecraft. NASA also has plans to deploy a small nuclear reactor on the Moon by 2030 for its Artemis program, though any reactor on the lunar surface would look nothing like the large nuclear power plants found on Earth. And the White House has moved to establish a national initiative for American space nuclear power. The US isn't alone in pursuing nuclear power in space. Interest in nuclear power sources in space now involves a growing list of national and regional space agencies, private actors, and research institutions. Beyond the hype, technical feasibility and timelines are only part of the story. Nuclear power in space also has to be governed responsibly. Nuclear power sources in space vary in purpose and design. Some support instruments and communications. Others could power bases on celestial bodies or propel spacecraft over vast distances. Radioisotope power systems are one type. They generate electricity from the heat released by the natural decay of a radioactive isotope, plutonium-238. Meanwhile, fission reactors split atoms to release heat. As in nuclear power plants on Earth, the heat can be converted into electricity. In space, this could power operations and infrastructure on celestial bodies, as well as propulsion systems. On the Moon, a day-night cycle lasts about 29.5 Earth days, with darkness lasting for about a fortnight. Apollo landings were timed to occur during early lunar daylight. A permanent presence will require reliable power to operate throughout the long lunar night. Solar power alone is unlikely to be enough. Space Reactor 1 Freedom will also use a fission reactor to support nuclear propulsion, where nuclear-generated electricity powers thrusters. For Mars, this could cut travel times and reduce astronauts' exposure to cosmic radiation. While the technological ambitions continue to expand, the idea of using nuclear power beyond Earth is far from new. Later Apollo missions used radioisotope thermoelectric generators to power scientific experiments on the Moon. Similar systems continue to power enduring missions, including the Mars Recovers Curiosity and Perseverance and the Twin Voyager spacecraft, which will still communicate with us from interstellar space. Fission reactors have flown in space before. During the Cold War, the US launched SNAP-10A into orbit. It remains the only US fission reactor successfully launched, though it stopped operating after about 6 weeks. The Soviet Union went further, launching nuclear-powered radar ocean reconnaissance satellites, or RORSATs, into orbit to monitor US Navy vessels. Any talk of nuclear futures in space obliges us to learn from nuclear pasts. One important precedent is Cosmos 954, a Soviet nuclear-powered RORSAT that made an uncontrolled re-entry in 1978 over Canada's Northwest Territories. Cosmos 954 showed how risks in space can quickly become risks on Earth. Radioactive debris was spread across 600 kilometres, reaching the traditional lands of Indigenous peoples, particularly Dene, Inuit and Métis communities. This triggered a major clean-up. No community should bear such risks. Besides uncontrolled re-entry, another risk is launch failure. Rockets can explode at takeoff. Space nuclear systems are, however, designed to limit the radiological consequences of such accidents. Fission reactors must withstand extreme temperatures, radiation and vacuum. Researchers from Massachusetts Institute of Technology are studying how materials and reactor designs might perform under harsh conditions. End-of-life planning matters too, raising questions about decommissioning, disposal, and intergenerational responsibility. These risks have prompted legal and policy responses, though gaps remain. This is not about placing nuclear weapons in orbit or on celestial bodies. The Outer Space Treaty of 1967 prohibits that. International law does not prohibit nuclear power sources in space, but it does seek to ensure they are used safely. After Cosmos 954, the United Nations adopted the principles relevant to the use of nuclear power sources in outer space in 1992, having been developed by the Committee on the Peaceful Uses of Outer Space, COPIOS. The principles call for safety assessments before launch, notification and international assistance if re-entry risks arise, and recognise state responsibility and the liability of launching states. They say reactors should not be made critical before reaching their operating orbit or interplanetary trajectory, helping to reduce the risk of radiological harm to people and the environment if an accident occurs. COPIOS and the International Atomic Energy Agency jointly developed a broader safety framework in 2009, providing guidance on launch authorisation, emergency preparedness and response, and operation and end-of-service phases. Implementation of the safety framework and future work on nuclear power sources in space remain under multilateral discussion. The UN principles and safety framework are non-binding. Safety assessments and launch authorisations remain largely matters for individual states. That leaves room for a patchwork of domestic regulation and different levels of risk tolerance, even though the consequences of an accident could cross borders. As a growing number of public and private actors seek to develop space nuclear capabilities, states need to consistently implement the UN principles and safety framework and cooperate multilaterally to update or supplement them where necessary. International coordination and information sharing are essential. Responsibilities and risks do not stop at national borders. Domestic regulators must pursue the highest safety standards, embed accountability, and resist pressures to let compressed timelines, strategic competition, or commercial profit set the standard. Space affects us all. Nuclear power will continue to figure in humanity's off-Earth ambitions. Wherever it goes, and whoever uses it, safety and accountability must come first. That was an article entitled From Interplanetary Spaceships to Lunar Reactors, Our Future in Space Looks Nuclear Powered, by Art Cotterill. And Art Cotterill is the Postdoctoral Fellow, Faculty of Law and Justice at UNSW, Sydney.
0: We'll return with more from the conversation after this short break.
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0: 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In our second half, we have articles about mixed messages for parents in regards to teen sleep and struggling with ATAR scores. This article is titled Mixed Messages: Why Media Advice About Teen Sleep Can Leave Parents Fatigued, by Mary Brethany. Many of us are now all too familiar with media headlines telling us how to sleep better. They urge us to get 8 hours, avoid screens before bed, stop sleeping in or wake up early, while boiling complex health advice down to simple lists of tips and tricks. But sleep is far more complicated than a handful of lifestyle hacks. And when readers encounter dozens of articles over time, the advice can often appear at odds with itself. For parents of teenagers, these mixed messages can be especially confusing. Some stories reassure them that a particular sleep pattern is perfectly normal. Others warn it could be a sign of a serious health problem. What are the consequences of such conflicting information, and how should parents treat it? To explore how these messages are presented, we analysed 36 articles concerning sleep and adolescence published in New Zealand's mainstream news media between 2020 and 2023. Many articles describe changes in teenage sleep as a normal part of growing up. Later bedtimes, sleeping in, and irregular sleep patterns were often explained as the result of puberty, changing hormones, and shifts in the body's internal clock. Parents were frequently encouraged to view these changes as temporary and avoid overreacting. As one expert quoted in the media put it, "Don't think of the teen years as being something to conquer, but rather a wave that you need to surf." In these stories, disrupted sleep was largely presented as a natural and an unavoidable stage of adolescent development. But a very different theme also appeared throughout the stories we analysed. Other articles described sleep changes in teens as a warning sign that something might be wrong. Parents were urged to watch for shifts in sleep patterns and mood, with poor sleep linked to stress, behavioural problems, and mental health difficulties. One article, for instance, advised parents, "They will only sleep for a few hours, and this is a serious risk for their health. This also will cause them stress, and they will vent their stress by acting out." Here, sleep disruption was presented not as a harmless phase, but as a potential indicator of more serious problems requiring attention and intervention. The result is that parents are often presented with two very different ways of interpreting the same behavior. Is a teenager sleeping late because they are going through a normal developmental stage, or is it a sign of distress that requires action? Part of the explanation lies in how scientific advice is often reported by media outlets, which naturally favour stories that are new or likely to drive engagement. Individual articles are often built around a particular study, expert opinion, or health concern, rather than the broader body of evidence. In the process, complex research can be condensed into simple media-friendly advice, but those familiar 5 Tips for Better Sleep articles cannot fully capture the complexities of an issue such as adolescent sleep. As a result, readers are exposed to a steady stream of advice that can sometimes point in different directions. More than simply causing confusion, this may encourage skepticism about new research findings, or, as is a wider issue with media coverage of health and research, people may simply tune out altogether. So, what should parents take from this constant barrage of information? How should they decide what is relevant to their own family? The first point is to remember that media advice is designed for mass audiences. While often presented in personal terms, it cannot account for the individual circumstances of a particular family or teenager. No article can determine whether any specific sleep pattern is a normal part of adolescence or a sign that additional support might be needed. Rather than treating media advice as a set of rules to live by, it may be better taken as a starting point for reflection and discussion. It's also important to ask teenagers what they think themselves. Work by our fellow researcher Isabel Ross suggests that young people highly value the advice they receive from trusted adults on sleep. Parents should ask what worries them, what they struggle with, or what they want help with. Such conversations are likely to be far more useful than relying on generic advice, which, as our research found, is often contradictory. And that article was titled "Mixed Messages: Why Media Advice About Teen Sleep Can Leave Parents Fatigued" by Mary Brethany.
1: This article is by Angela Jones. "I struggled a lot with ATAR. There's another way high school students can qualify for a uni degree." The senior years of high school can be very stressful. For many students, they are dominated by exams and pressure to gain a certain ATAR for certain university courses. For some students, perhaps for health or family reasons, this pathway isn't possible. But this does not mean uni isn't an option. Students have historically had to wait until after high school to complete a different pathway, such as the Skills for Tertiary Admissions Test, a Vocational Education Training Certificate, Portfolio Entry, or Enabling Pathway. Enabling courses can prepare students for undergraduate study, and as our new report shows, it's possible for students to do an enabling program as part of their high school work. Enabling programs are courses that qualify students for undergraduate university study. They're also known as bridging or fee-free uni-ready programs. They teach both academic skills as well as subject knowledge and qualify students to enter a wide range of undergraduate degrees, for example, education, nursing, science, creative arts, and criminology. Since the 1990s, they have specifically supported students from equity and underrepresented backgrounds or those with disrupted education. Many enabling programs are run through universities, so students complete them after they leave school, sometimes directly after school and sometimes many years after. But they can also be run in schools while students are in year 11 or 12. Each university has slightly different qualifying criteria for entry into the program based on English competency and school recommendations. In 2026, seven universities offered structured in-school programs targeting regional, remote, and equity cohort schools. Developed between universities and schools, these programs build academic skills such as time management, research, academic reading and writing and maths. They can also focus on discipline-specific knowledge and on skills such as confidence and critical thinking. The curriculum designed by universities is embedded in the school timetable in Year 11 and 12 and taught by school teachers with university support. Some programs are also on uni campus outside school hours. These programs are aimed at students who have uni aspirations but have experienced disadvantage or have not thrived via an ATAR pathway. We did an analysis of enabling programs delivered by 94 high schools around Australia. This included surveys of 2,000 students enrolled between 2021 and 2023. We found 79% of the group completed the program and 660 students progressed to uni in 2022 to 2024. Of those who went into university study, 75% continued into second year. This compares to 79% for ATAR entrants. At university, students who had done an enabling course had an average pass rate of 76%. Recent school leavers who entered uni with an ATAR had an average pass rate of 88%. In our survey, students repeatedly spoke of being under enormous pressure at school before choosing an enabling pathway. ATAR struggles and stress were a key reason for this. As one student noted, "I struggled a lot with ATAR. I did well in classes and assignments but fell through with the exams." Another stated, "I dropped out of the ATAR pathway due to stress and poor mental health, but I still wanted to attend university." Other students spoke of how the enabling program better suited their particular health or disability needs. One student with attention deficit hyperactivity disorder told us, "I found the school program more effective as the learning was a lot more practical and the learning and content felt more in-depth." Students spoke of the program giving them faith in myself and a head start before they began undergraduate studies. As another student told us, the program explained exactly what universities expect of you. Some politicians have criticised enabling programs in schools, saying they are not challenging enough and do not prepare students for university study. Our findings suggest the opposite. This study suggests governments and schools need to increasingly recognise there is no single route that suits every student. One limitation of the study is that this study did not have available data on graduates who went on to study at universities outside the partner institutions. For schools and universities considering these programs, guidance from our research highlights how the strongest outcomes are linked to programs that are taught within the school timetable. This is because it reduces barriers to attendance and provides support and monitoring from their teachers. Effective programs also need support from the university partners who provide teacher training and academic guidance. Information for schools on how to set up an enabling program with a university is further explained in our research. Fiona Navin, Selena Dondea-Tenikov, Johanne Lisiandro, Johanna Newalt, Anita McLaurin, Fabian Ramos, Shaz Atre, and Michael Howie all contributed to the research report described in this article. The article was titled, I Struggled a Lot with ATAR. There's Another Way High School Students Can Qualify for a Uni Degree, and its author was Angela Jones, Senior Lecturer, Access and Equity, Edith Cowan University.
0: On Vision Australia Radio, you're listening to selected readings from the website theconversation.com. This next article is titled, Getting Murdoched is a Fascinating Study of the Murdoch's Media Bullying Tactics by Dennis Altman. Rupert Murdoch is almost certainly the most globally influential Australian. That Australia has one of the most concentrated media markets in the world is, sadly, a reflection of his influence, even though he has relinquished citizenship to become a dominant media figure in the United States. There are already a number of books about him, including biographies by journalists Michael Wolff and William Shawcross. The bitter family dispute played out in the courts 3 years ago about who would control Murdoch's media companies after his death could have been scripted by the writers of the successful television series Succession. Andrew Dodd and Michael Ricketson have not written another biography of Murdoch, but rather a forensic account of how Murdoch's empire bullies, intimidates, and destroys individual citizens and governments. Both writers, now professors of journalism, have worked across the media, including for Murdoch's local flagship, The Australian. Their book, Getting Murdoched, straddles the three countries where the Murdoch empire is a major player: Australia, the United Kingdom, and the United States. There are some differences in these three operations, often because of the different rules under which the media operates, but a consistent pattern emerges of a ruthless strive for stories that feed Murdoch's political aims and prejudices. A quick glance through the index reveals the extent of Murdoch's victims, from Prince Harry and Hugh Grant to a range of people who were unknown until the Murdoch press targeted them. Only in Britain has Murdoch experienced significant restrictions following revelations about the phone hacking engaged in by News of the World, which led to the closure of the paper and embarrassing appearances by Murdoch and his son, James, before a parliamentary committee. More recently, the Sun has been forced to apologise and pay damages to Prince Harry for similar practices. Murdoch was also denied ownership of British satellite broadcaster Sky TV, which he had long sought to buy. Because there are some significant differences between the story in the three countries, the book tends to jump across oceans in ways that are at times confusing. It would have been helpful if the book had included a statement of the full extent of Murdoch's holding in all three countries. In the US, Murdoch's greatest influence comes through his establishment in 1996 of the Fox Cable Television Network, which successfully challenged the three existing national networks. Fox News has become a platform for increasingly rabid right-wing commentators. Murdoch apparently held Donald Trump in contempt, but once Trump's ascendancy became clear, Fox News became a major ally. The network was a strong supporter in the 2020 and 2024 presidential campaigns. In Trump's second administration, Fox also provided many of his key appointments, most notably his Secretary of War, formerly Defense, Pete Hegseth. After the 2024 election, Fox was required to pay considerable damages to Dominion Voting Systems for frequent comments about vote rigging, which could not be sustained. In the UK, the focus of the Murdoch machine seems to be on gossip, no matter how unreliable or how it is sourced. In the US, there is more interest in political manoeuvres, even where one suspects Murdoch himself may not support what some of the more unhinged Fox commentators are saying. In Australia, the Murdoch press combines deep hostility to the Labor Party with a series of ideological obsessions. Originally a progressive paper, it supported the election of Gough Whitlam in 1972. The Australian has become the national voice for the right wing on a number of key issues. These include scepticism about climate change, unquestioning support for Israel, deep antipathy to trans people, and unrelenting hostility to any economic policy that might reduce inequality. Because getting Murdoch'd focuses on individuals who have been targeted by the Murdoch press, it becomes a fascinating study of the Murdoch media's bullying of people whose views they dislike. Here, I should acknowledge that some of those targeted, Benjamin Law, Sarah Schwartz, Robert Main, are people I am proud to call friends. Main has, according to the authors, been covered by close to 300 articles in The Australian since 2009. But when he published his thoughtful and extensive memoir in 2024, it was ignored by the paper. Ad hominem attacks characterize much of the ideology warfare of the Murdoch press. As with Fox in the US, the most concentrated attacks in Australia come from regular columnists and late-night talk show hosts on Sky News. Here, the cup almost certainly goes to Andrew Bolt, who writes regularly for Melbourne's Herald Sun and hosts his own program on Sky. Getting Murdoch charts his attack on half a dozen people, including environmentalist Tim Flannery, human rights lawyer Gillian Triggs, and writers Anna Heist and Yasmin Abu Maji. Runner-up is probably Janet Albrechtson, a columnist for The Australian who, the author write, has written or co-authored 123 articles about Brittany Higgins, since Higgins claimed she was raped in Parliament House in 2021. Albrechtson is one of a number of high-profile women in the Murdoch stable who will never miss an opportunity to attack feminists. Once someone is identified as an enemy, the attacks are unrelenting. One odd omission from the book is Palestinian academic Randa Abdel Fattah, who has been consistently attacked over the past several years. Indeed, the role of the Murdoch press in delegitimizing the Australian Palestinian movement and leading a cheer squad for supporters of Israel needed more attention, though the authors do discuss Murdoch's relations with the American pro-Israel lobby. Perhaps the most important check on the Murdoch empire in Australia is the ABC, which explains the frequency of criticism it evokes, particularly from columnists such as Gerard Henderson. Getting Murdoch'd is an invaluable guide to the practices of the world's most dominant media empire. At times, the sheer number of examples left me overwhelmed and wanting a broader framework. One of the book's depressing lessons is the weakness of the Australian Press Council in ensuring proper standards of journalism are upheld. The author suggests that Murdoch is driven by a lust for both money and power, but also by a strong sense of breaking down the establishment. Their book seems to suggest that Murdoch personally is responsible for the worst excesses of his media and ignores any possible examples where his outlets have dissenting views. As they report, the Murdoch media was largely hostile to the Voice referendum, but it also carried some supportive articles and has given space to a number of key Indigenous leaders. I suspect there's a more complex story whereby the Murdoch outlets attract staff who share his prejudices or at least see them as the path to preferment. They in turn influence Murdoch, whose views have become steadily more right-wing and reactionary over the years. Surprisingly, there's only passing mention of Murdoch's oldest son, Lachlan, who has now taken control of the media empire after the very public battle to remove his siblings from a voice in its future. The general assumption is that he will continue to promote his father's grievances and prejudices, but there is some evidence that he's more liberal on social issues than his father. We may see this play out over the coming year, as Australian politics seems to be taking a new and unprecedented shape. Getting Murdoch'd was presumably finished before the meteoric rise in support for One Nation. The only reference to Pauline Hanson is when she was depicted in fake and degrading photographs in several Sunday tabloids before the 2009 Queensland state elections. At this stage, it appears the Murdoch press will swing its support behind the coalition and remain sceptical of One Nation. Given Murdoch's desire to be on the winning side, however, this may well shift if he sees a political opportunity. The newly elected Liberal Party president, Tony Abbott, is the director of Fox Corporation. So, opposition leader Angus Taylor may feel protected. Angus, please read this book. If there is one lesson from Murdoch's career, it is that, like Trump, he has no allegiances beyond maintaining his power. And that article was titled, Getting Murdoched is a Fascinating Study of the Murdoch's Bullying Tactics by Dennis Altman. And that completes our readings from the website theconversation.com. I'm Nini Davies, and reading with me today was Helen Rice. I operate the panel and we were your editors. This program is produced in our Adelaide studios and can be heard regularly at this time here on Vision Australia Radio, at VA Radio on digital, and online at varadio.org.

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0: Hello, you're tuned into Pet Talk, your guide for all things pet-related, from tips on care and training to heartwarming stories and animal-related news. We have selected interesting articles from Australian Dogs and Pets and also the West Australian and the Daily Express. You're with Leslie Hindsman, Millie Ingate and Maddie Malins on Vision Australia Radio. Today's program is packed with interesting topics such as natural health care for pets and dog sharing. But we're going to start with an interview with Australia's Got Talent finalist, Matt McLaren. I will share this article with Maddie. Let's get started. This article is entitled Guide Dog Etiquette from Dogs and Pets magazine. We're all familiar with the role of guide dogs in assisting those who are vision impaired or blind to independently get to where they need to go. What a lot of people don't realise is the intense level of training each of the guide dogs has undertaken to be able to safely assist their handler with day-to-day tasks. Each highly skilled working dog has undergone almost 2 years of training, exactly like other professionals. Once a guide dog has its uniform on, its easily recognisable harness, it has a very important job to fulfil. You wouldn't place your hands over the eyes of a driver concentrating on the road ahead, nor would you pat a surgeon on the back midway through an operation. Therefore, it is just as irresponsible to distract a guide dog at work. Each day, members of the public place the safety of guide dog handlers at risk by patting, feeding, and interacting with guide dogs. To address this issue, Guide Dogs New South Wales / ACT have launched their Respect My Uniform campaign, calling on the community to resist patting or distracting working guide dogs. They aim to educate the community that a well-intentioned pat can undo months of training and frequent distraction can cause anxiety or serious injury for guide dogs and their handlers. We spoke to Australia's Got Talent finalist, Matt McLaren, who shared insight into his experience as a guide dog handler and the importance of not distracting a guide dog from its work. Can you give us a bit of background into your role as a guide dog handler?
1: I have been blind since birth, and when I was 4, I started to learn how to use a cane to move around my environment. As I got older and started working more, the need for a guide dog increased. I have now had Stamford for 8 years. He celebrates his 10th birthday this month. With the amount of travel I do to and from gigs, having a guide dog has allowed me to lead an incredibly independent life and a thriving career. Stamford enables me to do so much more than I could with a cane, such as carry music gear and travel confidently to new places.
0: And the next question, tell us about the Respect My Uniform campaign and what Guide Dogs New South Wales / ACT hopes to achieve from it.
1: The Respect My Uniform campaign aims to educate the community that regardless of what a guide dog is doing, if it is wearing its in harness, it is working, and working dogs can't be distracted. Unfortunately, not everyone is aware of the ramifications. A well-intentioned pat can undo months of training, and frequent distraction can cause anxiety or serious injury for guide dogs and their handlers.
0: And that, my next question, how often do guide dogs get distracted by the general public?
1: The Respect My Uniform campaign follows the findings of a 2015 survey in which 89% of guide dog handlers reported that their guide dog had been distracted by members of the public in the past 12 months. However, everyone's experience is different. Almost every day, people will try to talk to Stamford, make clicking noises, and pat him while I move past. Although most members of the community know they should not pat a guide dog in harness, many will often say, "I know I shouldn't be doing this," as they proceed to pat Stamford. It's like a person on a diet saying, I know I shouldn't eat this piece of chocolate cake, but then going ahead and eating it anyway, because they think that in the grand scheme of things, it won't matter.
0: And my next question, what are the implications of distracting a guide dog from their job?
1: Each guide dog has undergone almost 2 years of intensive training, including how to navigate obstacles, travel on public transport, find landmarks such as bus stops, and cross the road safely before graduating. Any distraction, big or small, compromises this training. I have personally found myself in an unknown area of a venue. I have run into walls or have tripped on things because Stanford has been distracted.
0: Why do people think it is okay to distract or pat a guide dog?
1: I believe that people are not aware of just how much a little pat can do. I quite often hear, "I know I'm not allowed to, but..." Also, another factor is that people do not see the lasting repercussions once they have patted or distracted a guide dog. If they could see just how much I sometimes struggle with regaining Stanford's attention, then they may not do it to begin with.
0: So, is it ever acceptable to approach, pat or wave at a guide dog, even with the owner's permission?
1: Unfortunately, it isn't. As cute as they are, it is best to just pretend that you don't see them. However, it is much better to ask if you can pat instead of just patting. The answer will always be no, but I am more than happy to educate people on why I have to say no. Sometimes people can get a little nasty when it comes to being told no, and will even go as far as patting Stanford, thinking I won't notice.
0: So can you provide us with an example of when a distraction has caused a serious incident?
1: At a recent gig, someone had patted Stanford, and when I needed to go to the bathroom, I suddenly found myself at their table. I had no idea who the people were or where I was. Not only was it embarrassing, but it could one day put me in a very compromising situation.
0: So could you outline the best way to approach a guide dog?
1: Always speak to the handler. It is rude not to acknowledge the owner and only the dog. Please don't grab the person or the harness. If you think the handler may need assistance, always ask first. And if giving assistance, try and walk on the opposite side of the guide dog.
0: So how can our listeners support guide dogs?
1: Guide dogs do a fantastic job providing a life-changing service. Without Stanford, I believe that my life would be dramatically different. Guide dogs have currently survived for almost 60 years, with the government only providing 2% of their funding needs. As a result, they rely on the generosity of the public. If you ever see a guide dog donation box, think of Stanford and how much a guide dog can change someone's life. For more information or to make a donation, visit http://www.guidedogs.com.au.
0: And that was Guide Dog Etiquette from Dogs and Pets magazine. That's such a worthy cause. I'm definitely going to look at that website. So next we hear about a natural health and stress relief clinic in Perth, which not only treats humans, but also their pets. And here is Millie, who is going to tell us more.
2: Thanks, Leslie. This article is also from Australian Dogs and Pets. Natural health care for pets. Have you ever considered the benefits of natural therapy for your pet? Holistic and natural health therapies are a concept that many people consider for treating various health issues. While natural therapies are being sought by humans, there are a number of pet owners looking for natural options to treat injuries and discomfort experienced by their pets. The shift towards holistic treatments for pets may seem odd, but surprisingly, this trend is on the rise. We had the pleasure of speaking with Sandra Junkersdorf, founder of Urban Positivity, a natural pain and stress relief clinic based in Perth that caters for humans and their animals. Sandra specializes in the relief of pain, discomfort and stress, and works closely with each client and their associated referring specialist or allied health professional to achieve a positive outcome. Sandra has plenty to share in relation to her experience using natural therapies to heal discomfort and pain, which most recently extended to the treatment of her client's pets. Word eventually spread to other pet owners who have enlisted her assistance in taking a natural approach to treatment. So what is natural therapy? Natural therapies encompass a broad range of disciplines, all of which aim to treat the physical and emotional well-being of the client without recourse to conventional drugs. Sandra explains that at Urban Positivity, their aim is to ease pain and discomfort and increase movement and improve quality of life using the Emmett technique. And who can benefit? Anyone can benefit from Emmett. Yes, this means animals can too. It can be used for a range of symptoms and provides clients with quick results, less treatment time, and the least amount of discomfort. Symptoms which have been relieved include neck and shoulder restriction and referred discomfort, lymphatic congestion, migraines or cluster headaches, abdominal cramps or discomfort, persistent heel and foot pain, headaches, dizziness and sinus congestion, back and hip discomfort, knee and ankle restrictions, and much more. Treating pets using Emmett therapy. Sandra explains that while treating some of her human clients, she would often discuss their family lives and their pets. At this time, Sandra had also commenced learning the Emmett for Dogs modules. One particular client had mentioned that her golden retriever was having issues with its hind legs. Sandra offered for this client to bring him along on their next session, which she did. They saw a significant difference in this dog after the first session, where he presented very stiff throughout his body and appeared quite sore. Within 10 minutes, the dog's body had relaxed. He was walking more fluidly, and his rear end had a lovely swing to it, whereas before there was virtually no movement. This particular dog was already being treated by a vet and physiotherapist, so it was fantastic for Sandra to assist him in his recovery. Since then, Sandra has been regularly treating owners and their dogs. The gentle and safe muscle release technique can be used specifically in pets to address pain and discomfort and improve

0: symptoms that Sandra tends to treat in pets includes injuries from sports or accidents, unbalanced gait or stance, lead or harness strain, lower back distress, inhibited movement or muscle restrictions, and poor performance or behavior changes. She also finds that the combination of not only treating the dogs, but also their owners, to be highly beneficial, as she has observed that a lot of dogs will often present with similar issues as their owner. Sandra states that the results of Emmett therapy can be quite dramatic, even for first-time clients. Accurate and fast assessments of imbalances in the body are an integral feature of the Emmett technique. Clients will normally request maintenance sessions on an ongoing basis, which could be once a month depending on the dog and its symptoms. Sandra's dog clients absolutely love their sessions and are very accepting of the treatment. As this technique uses only light touch, Sandra is not causing any pain whilst treating the animals. Her interaction with dog clients comes from a place of calmness, and the dogs sense this and are always very gentle in return. Sandra explains that often the dogs will place their body into position, asking for her to treat certain areas of their body. Animals intuitively know where they need help, and Sandra follows their instructions. The future of natural therapy for pets. Sandra believes that as the word spreads about the availability of natural therapies and the results that are being achieved, natural health care will become a popular approach to treating pets. She believes it is important for natural therapies to become part of the integrative approach to pet health care, and that we can assist conventional medicine in providing the best possible care. It is also important for natural therapy practitioners to be able to work in conjunction with vets to provide the best possible outcome. Training available. Emmett for Dogs courses are available around Australia and cater to existing complementary therapists, veterinary and chiropractic professionals, and interested in extending their skills. It's also available to dog owner, trainers or handlers and non-therapists wanting to assist their own animals to alleviate pain and discomfort and perform preventative care. The Emmett Technique dog courses also include an impressive selection of beneficial human muscle release moves. These moves can assist the handler. And that article was Natural Health Care for Pets.
1: 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It's great to have your company. Stay tuned for an article about an unusual animal saving people from landmines. But first, here is Maddie to tell us about a unique service for busy dog owners.
2: This article is entitled Dog Share, an innovative service for dog owners. For busy dog owners who have limited time in the day to take their pooch for a walk to the park, struggle to fit in a daily game of fetch, or for those who regularly travel and need a pet minder, look no further than the latest craze in pet ownership, dog share. Revolutionising the traditional role of dog ownership, dog share takes on a unique approach to caring for man's best friend. Founder of dog share, Jessica Thomas, came up with the idea of sharing the responsibilities of her dog ownership after being frustrated at the cost and difficulty of giving her dog, Duke, the attention and care he deserved. Like so many pet owners, juggling a career with a family and life's many commitments left less time for the much-loved Duke than she would have liked. After feeling guilty about not having the time to take the furry fellow on his

0: twice daily walks, Jessica struck up a deal with a fellow dog-owning neighbour. She would walk both dogs in the morning and her neighbour would walk them in the evening. When her neighbour moved away, Jessica figured there had to be another way for connecting with a loving dog owner to help look after each other's pooches. Tapping into the growing trend of share commerce, Jessica self-funded DogShare with a vision to create a service that centered on trust, community, and providing the very best care for every Aussie dog. What exactly does DogShare entail, you might ask? Well, the rapidly expanding free-to-join community allows like-minded and loving dog owners from nearby neighbourhoods to connect with one another and exchange services that benefit the care of both pets. Whether you're looking to trade dog walking duties, vacation sits, or doggy daycare, DogShare is a hub for neighbours to share the care of their furry friends without ever exchanging money. Using DogShare is simple. Once a dog owner becomes a member, they are asked to upload an image of their dog with its size, age, and temperament, and then search other member profiles to find the perfect match for their pooch and their required needs. Through the site, members can contact each other directly and organise a meetup to ensure a good canine and human match. For those who are taken back by the idea, having never considered sharing their beloved fur baby, DogShare offers some fantastic services that might just get you on board. As well as meeting like-minded dog lovers in your community, you are also providing your pooch with extra affection, socialization, and of course, exercise that keeps them happy and healthy. You can utilize DogShare services in many ways, including 1. Park playdates. Playdates are a great way to let your pup burn extra energy and simultaneously see if the dogs get along. This is the recommended first step to meet your new dog match and owner and suss them out. Treat it like you would a blind date. Don't give away any personal information until you get to know the human and their dog and are feeling 100% comfortable. 2. Reciprocal dog walking. If your dog could benefit from more exercise, chances are there is another dog in your suburb, if not street, that is in the same situation. Once you have your dog match, discuss what system you will use to benefit both owners. For those who don't want to be locked into a rigid schedule, it could be a simple text message to say, "Taking Banjo to the park after work, shall I pick up Freddy too?" Ideally, you can safely access each other's dogs and carry an extra lead. 3. Backyard sharing. This works really well for those who are out a lot during the day and have a dog that enjoys company. Before leaving two dogs alone in a backyard, we would recommend lots of supervised play to ensure the dogs get along. You will also need to fully disclose any traits your dog has, such as digging, jumping, and barking. And likewise, make sure that the backyard you leave your dog in is safe. 4. Weekender stays. By planning ahead, you can let your dog match know if you are going away and should they happen to be staying home and available to mind your dog. You have avoided the need for a kennel or dog sitter. And just like the entire DogShare concept, weekend stays are meant as a you scratch me, I'll scratch yours arrangement. That was DogShare Innovative Service for dog owners from Dogs and Pets.
1: Our next story is entitled Rats Sniff Out Danger by John King from the Daily Express. And here's Millie to read it.
2: Massive hero rats are saving people from being maimed or killed by landmines. The unique rodents have been trained to sniff out bombs in countries once riven by war, including Angola, Azerbaijan, and Cambodia. Along with trained dogs, African giant pouched rats, which can grow up to 17.7 inches and weigh up to 3.3 pounds, have so far helped detect more than 170,000 explosives. APOPO, the Belgian organization that trains the creatures, says that more than 2.5 million people have been freed from the lurking threat of lethal blasts. Co-founder Christoph Cox said, "Landmines are terribly dangerous. You can't live a normal, peaceful life. You feel terrorized." He said in Angola, mines had lined a path used by children walking to school. The bombs also pose a threat to agricultural workers. Former Royal Navy diver Mick Rain from Consett, County Durham, is APOPO's program manager in Cambodia and has disabled mines in Cyprus and Somalia. He said smaller mines could blow off part of a foot, while larger devices can remove a leg. And bouncing Betty mines, notorious for detonating in midair, can kill those who do not step on them. Mick, who was awarded an OBE in the King's International Honours List, said of APOPO's rat work, "It's been very successful. A human can clear 75 square metres of ground per day, but the rats can cover 3,500 to 4,000 square metres a day. As they are too light to detonate the unexploded devices, the rodents patter across fields, signalling to their handlers by scratching the ground where they sent the TNT, which is found in most landmines. The rats receive a treat to nibble on as a reward. Some of the clever rats can detect tuberculosis. POPO, whose donors include the People's Postcode Lottery and Foreign Office, is also training rats in Turkey to locate earthquake survivors under the rubble. The animals wear a backpack to relay real-time audio and video. In Africa, rats detect rhino horns, elephant tusks, and pangolin scales in a bid to stop the illegal trade. Mr. Cox said there's a massive effort to clear landmines in Ukraine, which is our biggest minefield operation now. Despite the challenges, we see light at the end of the tunnel.
1: And you've been listening to Pet Talk coming from our Perth studios. My name is Leslie Heinzman, reading today with Millie Ingate and Maddie Malins. That's all we have time for on the show today. 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

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I'm Cameron Stark, and I'll be your reader for today. Today's program includes items on special school allocations and NDIS concessions. Our first story today comes from ABC Online and is titled, Concerns Raised About Teacher Training for Special Schools as Allocations Are Unfulfilled. This is written by Liana Walker. A former special school principal has raised concerns around training and recruitment, as data from the education departments shows state-run special schools have fewer than their allocated number of full-time teachers. The data, provided by Education Minister John Paul Langbrook, in response to a question on notice about staffing allocations, showed out of the 2,049.2 full-time equivalent, FTE, teachers allocated to special schools across the state in April, 1,896.1 of those roles had been filled, 92.5% of the allocation. For comparison, mainstream primary schools have 102.8% of the allocation filled, secondary schools have 97.8%, and mixed primary secondary schools have 99%. Central Queensland, which has four special schools, has the lowest fulfillment with 93.4 full-time equivalent teachers out of the 110.7 allocated, 84.4%. The region also has the lowest teacher allocation fulfillment across all schooling types in the state at 96.7%. In the question response, Mr. Langbrook said the variance was not a direct measure of workforce shortage, and that schools had the autonomy to make resourcing decisions within their allocation. Queensland Association of Special Education Leaders President, Andrew Thompson, said being down even one teacher, particularly in small schools, could have a flow-on effect. It can have a bit of an impact where you've got kids with complex needs, ASD kids who struggle with a change of environment, or a change of teacher or teacher aide with that class, Mr. Thompson said. But he said in mainstream schools, which typically had classroom sizes upwards of 20 students, being down teachers also had a great impact, especially if those shortages were of specialised subject high school teachers. However, during flu season, when schools relied on relief teachers, special school relief teachers were less widely available than mainstream, he said. Work does become a problem when you engage a relief teacher who has very little or no special education background or understanding, he said. More often than not, the teacher aide in that class carries a fair load of the day. Mr. Thompson, a former special school principal, said recruitment had been a challenge for special schools for several years. Up until about maybe 3 years ago, a number of universities ran specific special education degrees as part of their initial teacher education programs, Mr. Thompson said. Those have since stopped, so people now studying initial teacher education programs have very little exposure to special education and students with complex needs. Mr. Thompson said it was also difficult for student teachers to complete their practical assessment in special schools. One of the challenges we have with some of our universities at the moment is if you do get a teacher to do a practicium in a special school, they're often not allowed to finish their last practicium in that school, he said. There's some talk or consideration or some thought around the curriculum delivery might not be as robust or as rigorous as it could be in a mainstream school. So, often, student teachers would have to go to a mainstream school to finish their last practicium. And of course, if that school's got some vacancies, they're more than likely to find a way so that person can stay within that school. Australian Association of Special Education President Dr. Tracy Chamlin noted the Australian Professional Standards for Teachers included a requirement to cater to the diverse learning needs of students, but said specialised programs could go a step further. There are definitely some specialised skill sets and pedagogical understandings that teachers who have gone through a special education training will be better able to do, Dr. Chamlin said. It's about understanding students with disability and the types of support systems that they might need to ensure that they are getting the quality education they deserve. Tony Banfield is the executive principal at the Sycamore School, which is a private independent special school for students with autism.
While the school is not part of the state system, she said the number of job applications they received had also been decreasing over the past few years. We're finding that while there's a teacher shortage and a lower recruitment pool, the quality of some of our applicants are actually quite exceptional, she said. She said increased public awareness around neurodivergence had also resulted in teachers with autism also applying for jobs. Ms. Banfield said as a private school, they were able to get the required number of teachers, which she said was important for students, carers, and parents. The reason it's important to have a full complement of your staff, including teachers, is to provide that continuity of learning for all the students in the school, she said. Across the state, there are 46 special schools in operation, with an additional 7 due to be built in the coming years. The plan to build more schools comes despite a recommendation from the 2023 Disability Royal Commission to phase out segregated special schools by 2051. The commissioners were split on that recommendation. However, they agreed the current system could not continue. Mr. Langbrook said the new special schools were to help increase enrollment demand, which has risen 47% since 2019. To attract and retain teachers, the department offers a range of initiatives, including incentive programs, relocation packages, and other support for both new and experienced teachers, Mr. Langbrook said. The Crisafulli government is also delivering a new professional learning program in partnership with 2 universities for teachers to gain more qualifications to confidently manage students with diverse learning needs. Mr. Thompson added that the commission also recommended deepening the content of special education in teacher education programs for teachers in both mainstream and special schools. Let's have a look at the content that sits within the initial teacher education programs, and just make sure that we have some greater depth of special education, pedagogy, and skills, and the things that really support people working with those very unique students to make sure that when they hit the ground, they're much better prepared than they currently are, he said. And that story was titled, Concerns Raised About Teacher Training for Special Schools as Allocations Are Unfilled. And that was written by Liana Walker. Our next story comes from Link Online Magazine, page 19, and is titled, Women with Disability Face Greater Barriers. Domestic and family violence is not experienced equally. For women with disability, the risks are higher, the abuse is often more complex, and the barriers to support can be significant. Research shows that women with disability experience domestic and family violence at higher rates than women without disability. In Australia, an estimated 64% of women with disability have experienced violence, compared to 45% of women without disability, as at the Australian Institute of Health and Welfare 2022. The violence itself may also look different. It can occur across multiple settings and may involve a wider range of people who choose to use violence, including partners, carers, family members, or support workers. In practice, this can make recognition more difficult. Abuse may be subtle, embedded in everyday interactions, or linked to dependency on care and support. Women may also face additional barriers when seeking help, including inaccessible services, fear of losing essential support, or not being believed. For frontline workers, this means that responding effectively requires more than awareness. It requires an understanding of how disability can shape both the experience of violence and the pathway to support. DV Alert's one-day Women with Disability-focused workshop is designed to build on existing knowledge and support frontline workers to deepen their response. The workshop explores how domestic and family violence may present for women with disability, the barriers they may face, and how to respond in the ways that are safe, respectful, and appropriate. The goal is not to have all the answers, but to recognize when something may not be right, and to respond in a way that supports safety and dignity. Because sometimes, what matters most is not what is said, but what is recognized. DV Alert is funded by the Department of Social Services and delivered on behalf of Lifeline Australia. Training is offered at no cost to eligible frontline workers, with financial assistance or travel reimbursements or staff backfill available in some circumstances. To learn more about the upcoming workshops and delivery options, visit www.dvalert.org.au.
And that piece was titled Women with Disability Face Greater Barriers. Our next story is titled Queensland Charity Closes Life-Changing NDIS Employment Support Program, The Orca Project. This is written by Sarah Richards. A charity that supported 90 young people with disability to become workplace ready last year will close its National Disability Insurance Scheme, the NDIS, employment service. Ollie Evans joined the Orca Project, run by Wesley Mission Queensland, about 6 months ago after leaving high school. The 18-year-old has autism and a rare chromosomal condition that impacts his cognition, speech, motor skills, and overall health. His mother, Natalie Evans, said the Brisbane-based project had been life-changing for her son, who had dreamt of working in data security. "He's got these splinter skills in IT where he can do amazing things," she said. "But he's also got some real challenges, so we were trying to find through the Orca Project where he could use his skill set." The project began in 2018, offering a 2-year post-school training program that supports young people with disability with training and work experience across 3 different locations. Last year, the NDIS service supported 90 young people with disability with more than 300 work experience placements, according to the charity's annual report. The program's participants used their NDIS funding to be a part of it. In May, the charity told participants and their families the project will end on June 26th due to the increasingly complex NDIS environment. The national scheme is undergoing an overhaul aimed at reducing its $50 billion a year costs, with the federal government announcing cuts in April. Ms. Evans had been feeling hopeful about her son's life, but since hearing the Orca program would be ceasing, she said she had lost hope. "My heart is broken, not only for Ollie, but for all the other families. It has been difficult for her son to process the news. I don't think it's quite hit him yet," she said. "It's hard sometimes for him to find his words and all the right words in the right way. But he said things like, 'I'm so disappointed. I'm so sad.'" Since Claire Rosterholtz began attending the Orca Project earlier this year, her confidence had grown. The 16-year-old has Williams syndrome, an intellectual disability that impacts around 1 in every 10,000 people worldwide. She had been attending the project while she finishes repeating grade 10. Her mother, Jenny Roberts, said she had signed her daughter up for the program to help her get a job. During one of her work placements through the project, the high schooler learned how to catch a train. "That was really good, and we really noticed increasing confidence for her around that," Ms. Roberts said. She said they were both shocked and devastated after hearing the program was ceasing. "We had no idea that the program was in difficulty," Ms. Roberts said. "I immediately wrote back to them and said, 'Well, what are we supposed to do now?'" She said her daughter was worried about her future. "Claire is not work ready," Ms. Roberts said. "She needs a bit of help to get work. She can't compete in an open job market." Wesley Mission Queensland provided participants a list of different organisations that offered similar programs. But Ms. Roberts said the other programs were more expensive than the Orca Project. "We've gone from being able to afford 2 days a week for 2 years to being able to afford 1 day a week for less than 6 months," she said. A Wesley Mission Queensland spokesperson said it was a difficult decision. The not-for-profit organisation told the ABC in a statement it regularly reviewed its services to ensure they were balancing impact with long-term sustainability. "The NDIS environment is becoming increasingly complex, with rising costs and ongoing changes to funding models, compliance and regulations, making long-term sustainability a significant challenge across the sector," the spokesperson said. "We are saddened by the impact this closure and other changes across the sector are having on families and young people with disabilities." The charity had hoped to transition the service to another provider to allow participants the opportunity to continue with the program. "Despite our best efforts, this did not proceed," the spokesperson said. "All participants have been offered support to identify other opportunities and suitable training programs." A spokesperson for the National Disability Insurance Agency, the NDIA, which implements the NDIS, said the scheme funds eligible individuals to have the choice and control over services, and that it does not directly fund providers. "The NDIS supports thousands of people with a disability to build their work capacity and their skills,
to find and keep a job, the spokesperson said. Since July 2024, the number of participants receiving funding towards employment support had increased by 58%. Ms. Evans, an occupational therapist, said she is now concerned about the wider disability support sector. With the NDIS funding cuts, there's nothing much coming up, she said. I would really like the NDIS to provide proper funding to invest in these services that are actually delivering outcomes. Ms. Evans is now considering reducing her work hours to be with her son if she is unable to find an alternative employment support program. Ollie isn't someone that could just go along to a normal disability employment service, she said. He really needs a bit more support to transition into employment. And that story was titled, Queensland Charity Closes Life-Changing NDIS Employment Support Program, The Orca Project. And it was written by Sarah Richards. On Vision Australia Radio and across the Reading Radio Network, you're listening to What's News in Disability. Our next story from ABC Online is titled, Albanese Government Gives Ground on Tax, but How Much Will It Have to Cede on the NDIS? This is written by Michelle Grattan. Only a little more than a year into its second term, and with Pauline Hanson turning politics upside down, the Albanese government finds itself in policy quicksand on three core issues: its budget tax reforms, its wrestle to curb the National Disability Insurance Scheme, and the electorally sensitive area of migration. On Thursday, the government announced changes to its tax package, worth $475 million over the forward estimates, yet to be legislated. While the budget itself indicated there would be consultations with stakeholders on the details, the measures aim to allay the fierce post-budget backlash from vested interests and some commentators. If anyone doubts Labor's concern to smooth the passage for tax legislation, they only have to note that the alterations have been unveiled ahead of the report of the Senate inquiry into it. Usually, it would be the Treasurer alone assigned to do the sweep-up. But Prime Minister Anthony Albanese fronted Thursday's news conference with Jim Chalmers, perhaps to make it clear he has personally been listening and taking account of feedback. Some measures will be incorporated into the legislation that will be before the Senate in the coming fortnight, while others will wait. The government says its changes mean all 2.7 million active small businesses will be eligible for the capital gains tax concessions. The threshold is being lifted from $2 million turnover to $10 million. The government is also proposing special arrangements for startups that are innovative. In addition, it is seeking to put to bed the scare campaign about a death tax by exempting all kinds of testamentary trusts from its planned 30% tax on discretionary trust distributions. The legislation currently before Parliament doesn't cover trusts. That will come later. The government will amend its tax legislation in the Senate to provide more certainty on the details. The current version leaves much up to the Treasurer's discretion. In what will be an intense fortnight of sitting, beginning Monday, ahead of the winter parliamentary break, the government's wish is to get through both its tax legislations, encompassing reforms to negative gearing and capital gains tax, and including the Working Australians Tax Offset, and its NDIS reform legislation. It is looking to the Greens as partners to pass the tax reforms, even though the Greens have criticisms of the negative gearing grandfathering, and to the Coalition to be the dance partner on the NDIS legislation. There has also been speculation about a possible opposition Greens deal to extend both the Senate inquiry into tax, which the Coalition would like to do, and the inquiry into the NDIS that the Greens want to run longer, but the prospect of such deals seems to have faded. The NDIS legislation sets the framework for a more restricted scheme, with its costs growing at only 2% annually over the next 4 years, rising to about 10% after that, compared to the present 10%. The government says the measures in its bill will fight fraud and stop rorts, slow rapid cost increases, and make eligibility requirements clearer. The critics say they will worsen the lives of vulnerable people. As happened with the government's reform push last term, the states are reluctant to pull their weight in taking on sufficient responsibility as the Commonwealth cuts back. They are collectively jacking up. The federal government thinks, or hopes, this is posturing.
Equally, if not more, damaging for the government has been the evidence at the Senate inquiry, with heart-tugging stories of people potentially disadvantaged by the cutbacks to come. Reform to the scheme will take years, so the government can expect a drawn-out, concerted campaign for it to soften its stance. But the more it does, the longer it takes to put in place state government supports to fill gaps, the less the prospect of meeting the financial targets, especially that highly ambitious one of an annual cost increase of only 2%. Reform of the NDIS is at the heart of the budget savings, and slippage would have serious fiscal consequences. Despite its hopes of securing the NDIS legislation in the coming sitting, the expectation is that the government faces the prospect of having to accept a longer inquiry. The reform task in migration is less acknowledged by the government, but also imperative. On Thursday, the latest national overseas migration numbers for the 2025 calendar year were released, a total of 301,000. The NOM is the net gain or loss of population through international migration to and from Australia. Although it has come down from the stratospheric annual peak of about 550,000 it reached post-pandemic, the levels of the last several quarters suggest the NOM is settling at around 300,000 annually. That is well above the about 225,000 that has been the long-run average forecast. For political and substantive reasons, the government knows the NOM has to be shaved. The opposition is committed to slashing immigration. It has not released a number by which it would cut it, although it has set a ceiling for the NOM at the number of homes completed in the year before, currently about 170,000. More importantly, in political terms, immigration is a springboard for One Nation. A suite of issues around immigration needs review by the government. But as has happened with tax policy and NDIS reform, there are complications wherever it looks. Reducing immigration has implications for economic growth, the overall workforce, particular industries and sectors, exports and education. There are many jobs Australians won't do, at least in enough numbers for which migrants are vital. This is most obvious in aged care. Construction requires more skilled workers, and without enough workers, the housing crisis will worsen. The agricultural sector relies on temporary workers. The higher intake of previous years have increased pressure for family reunions, which are currently taking years, and in some cases, a ridiculous number of years. Crackdowns on student numbers come at the cost of tertiary institutions and of returns to one of Australia's leading export industries. Much attention has been focused on the opposition's protracted production of its immigration policy. The government's priorities in that area will be different, but the difficulties it faces if the system is to be made more fit for purpose are formidable. Michelle Grattan is a professional fellow at the University of Canberra and chief political correspondent at The Conversation, where this article first appeared. That story was titled, Albanese Government Gives Ground on Tax, but How Much Will It Have to Cede on the NDIS? And that was written by Michelle Grattan. And that completes What's News in Disability. 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What's News in Disability will return at the same time next week on your local reading radio network station and right here on Vision Australia Radio, VA Radio Digital, and online at varadio.org.

0: Sunday evenings at 6:15, it's The Lord's Challenge. 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
1: Welcome to the program, where I'll be reading you articles from around Australia touching on legal issues, including, in the next half hour, the crippling cost of family law fights, hundreds of thousands of dollars being spent on family law disputes, and the new price gouging law that comes into effect at the start of the new financial year, which hopefully will make your local grocery shop a little bit less expensive. And the upcoming trial of a new AI tool by South Australian police, hopefully taking them away from the desk and keeping them on the beat. All that's coming up, so let's get started talking law. In the Nine newspapers on the 13th of June, Michaela Whitbourne writes, "I will work until the day I die. The crippling cost of family law fights." The terror is palpable. Sydney mother Eloise, not her real name, and her three children were under a daily regime of coercive control, intimidation, and punishment to enforce compliance at the hands of her now ex-husband. What she didn't know then was that disentangling her family from their abuser would leave her financially crippled. The four-year court fight cost her $500,000 in legal fees. Like many parents, Eloise fell through a legal assistance gap. She did not meet the means test for legal aid, but she could ill afford to pay for legal representation. Legal Aid New South Wales has warned of a crisis in government funding, leading to cuts in its services. From July 1, it will provide assistance in family law proceedings only to victims of domestic violence and Aboriginal people. But many parents still do not qualify for help because of means tests. By the time of the final Federal Circuit and Family Court hearing in her case, the financial strain on Eloise was so severe she had to access her superannuation on compassionate grounds to prevent the forced sale of her home to cover legal bills. 30 years of working, I now have zero super, Eloise said. This is what happens to so many women my age that have gone through this. I don't regret spending $500,000 protecting my children, but I will be paying that price for the rest of my life. I will probably work until the day I die. Eloise said the system was absolutely not workable, but there isn't any other choice. It is exhausting to have to keep proving abuse over and over again. The secondary trauma of family court proceedings takes a huge emotional and financial toll. Eloise's lawyer, whom the Herald has chosen not to name to avoid indirectly identifying her client, said there was a massive gap between people who don't qualify for legal aid and people who can actually afford legal fees. "The system is really broken," she said. Subtitle: Normal People Priced Out. Steve Frost, founder of the not-for-profit Horizons Family Law Centre in Sydney, estimated that about 70 to 80% of the population couldn't afford a private lawyer to run a full family law case. Under current funding arrangements, most people in paid employment wouldn't qualify for legal aid, he said. Nor would those with any form of savings, even if they're modest. Homeowners, even with a mortgage, were also mostly ruled out. "It's normal people," Frost said. "When we first set up in 2005, we used to talk about our service being for ladies and tradies. These days, huge numbers of the people contacting us are in white-collar jobs, earning objectively good incomes, but without the capacity to pay $330 an hour and upwards for a private solicitor." Frost Centre, a registered charity, does not receive government grants and is funded by donations. Its service is not means-tested, but it provides higher levels of help to people who don't qualify for legal aid and who can't afford a private lawyer, he said. He was not sure if there was a magic bullet to plug gaps in legal assistance, but he said private lawyers had become more innovative about offering what they called unbundled legal services to provide best bang for buck. This involved lawyers acting in key moments, such as preparing court documents. Frost believed that if prospective family law litigants had access to some form of government-funded legal advice about the merits of the court case they're about to run, it might relieve pressure on the system and prompt earlier resolution of some cases. Litigation funding by private lenders is available in some family law cases involving property, rather than purely parenting matters. The loan is repaid from the eventual payout, but the interest rates are high. In the case of amicable splits, Frost said the government-funded AI tool Amica, developed by National Legal Aid, provided guidance about likely court outcomes and generated legal documents for a relatively low cost. Subtitle: Rise in Family Violence Cases. The proportion of parenting cases in the Federal Circuit and Family Court alleging family violence increased from 80% to 86% over the past 4 years, according to its 2024-25 annual report. Statistically, it is more common for women and their children to be the victims of family violence by a male partner, heightening the need for lawyers in parenting and property disputes. But most litigants, regardless of gender, face significant financial pressures in obtaining legal representation in family law cases. Subtitle: Legal Warfare Post-Separation. Eloise said it got 1,000 times harder when she did leave her ex-husband. What followed was legal warfare, she said, or years of legal proceedings that I had no choice but to respond to. Every single cent of my income goes towards raising my children, the full-time worker said. I don't have spare money. On some measures, she was well below the poverty line, Eloise said. You can't just self-serve in navigating family law, she said. It's incredibly difficult to understand the process and the procedure. Crucially, her lawyer acted as a shield because her ex-husband could communicate with her only via the lawyer. A property settlement helped her cover some legal bills, but the money ran out. Eloise said her lawyer would try really hard to minimize costs for me, but she can only do so much. Her ex-husband went through a series of lawyers before self-representing, as a way to just drag things out even further. She said it appeared to be a tactic to drive up her legal bills. It seems to be a playbook that all of these kinds of men all seem to have, Eloise said. They'll turn up self-represented, waste time, spend hours and hours on small things, while you're paying $600 to $800 an hour for a lawyer and then $12,000 a day for counsel. Her lawyer said the violence in this case was some of the worst I've seen in my career, and it was quite common for an abusive former partner not to obtain legal representation to perpetrate further abuse in court. The family court rarely made cost orders against parties, she said, but if a party was deliberately ramping up costs, there needed to be cost ramifications to act as a deterrent. Ultimately, the court made orders that kept Eloise's children safe, but it was a long and expensive road. Subtitle: Weaponization of the System. National Legal Aid Executive Director Yvette Dath, a former Queensland Attorney General and Justice Minister, said it was clear the family law system was weaponized in some cases to further traumatize victims of domestic and family violence. To add additional financial strain in those circumstances is just heartbreaking, she said. Dath said the proportion of the population below the poverty line had grown, but funding had not grown at the same rate. Previous estimates suggested only 8% of Australian households would be able to access a legal aid grant. Dath said there was no doubt that figure had gone down further. "It is really concerning," Dath said. "We are a statutory authority. We have an obligation to deliver services to those most vulnerable in the community, but we're not being funded to meet that demand." Subtitle: Cost of Living Pressures. Jacqueline Miners, principal of Miners Family Law in Sydney, said she had seen an increase in the number of clients trying to act for themselves in court to reduce costs. "Legal fees could increase very rapidly in family law cases," she said, "particularly if a dispute went all the way to a final hearing." "The number of people who can afford that is so slim," Miners said. "Even somebody who earns $200,000 a year, which seems like a good salary, by the time you pay your living expenses, that is just not sufficient for legal fees." Ultimately, the cost of proceedings affected how parents could support their children financially in the future, she said. While costs were a long-standing issue, Miners said the rising cost of living was making things a lot worse. Miners said she had helped support many clients along the way of self-representation. "They come to me for the initial advice about their entitlement and some strategy, and then from there they'll check in with me," she said. "I can give them ongoing advice on the process, but that's all they can afford." There are obvious risks with self-representation, including the difficulty of making submission in person in the courtroom. "They're very serious matters. You're talking about children, often children at risk, or matters that have family violence," Miners said. "You're talking about what arrangements are going to be in place for the rest of their childhood. We're not talking about a neighbourhood dispute." Subtitle: Researched Selling My Eggs. Lucy, a New South Wales mother who spent years in the family court system, not her real name, tells a similarly confronting story. She was forced to leave a volatile, toxic, and abusive home with her three children. "It was the most terrifying decision of her life," the Sydneysider said. "When she left, she was not even a shell of a person," she said, "but a shadow of her former vibrant, spontaneous self." "I ended up exceeding $300,000 in debt," she said. "I really felt like I had no choice because of the safety risks to my children. Sometimes I had legal debts of $17,000 a month. Who can pay that? I literally researched selling my eggs." Owning her own home was now beyond her reach, Lucy said. "I have to live with my mum, as I can't afford to live elsewhere on a part-time wage and with no child support with three dependents." Lucy's part-time job would not cover rent, but she did not qualify for legal aid. She recalled being told that her assets, chiefly an inexpensive car she needed to drive her children around Sydney, could be sold to cover her legal bills. Her salary was not great, but not minimum wage either. "I was in the middle somewhere," Lucy said. "I think a lot of us in that situation are that middle worker." An initial estimate suggested the court process would cost her up to $180,000 in legal fees, Lucy said. But her ex-husband's behaviour caused multiple delays. "It was an ongoing nightmare," she said. She became ill from years of severe psychological and

0: never recover from. Lucy said she tried to do things to keep the cost down, including having her lawyer vet some correspondence she had written herself. But she could understand that for many women, the cost would be too substantial and the trauma so overwhelming that giving in to their former partner's demands would seem the only option. "I don't even know what that answer is. It's so broken, the system," Lucy said. "I'm not alone. I have met so many other women in this situation." The court process was trauma after trauma, Lucy said, but she wouldn't change anything because her children were now safe. "I would rip off my limbs to save my kids," she said. That article originally in the Nine network of papers. 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That's 1-800-737-732. The article was "I Will Work Until the Day I Die: The Crippling Cost of Family Law Fights," written by Michaela Whitborn and published on the 13th of June.
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0: In The Conversation Australia on the 22nd of June, adjunct professor from University of New South Wales Law, Ray Steinwell, writes the new price gouging law starts on July 1. Can it rein in Coles and Woolworths? Australia's new law on supermarket price gouging, also known as excessive pricing, starts on July 1, 2026. It prohibits any very large supermarket with revenue exceeding $30 billion Australian dollars, currently only Coles and Woolworths, from charging a price for a grocery product that is significantly excessive compared to the cost of supply, plus a reasonable margin. The law is in addition to the existing mandatory food and grocery code. It will be enforced by the Australian Competition and Consumer Commission, ACCC. Significant financial penalties apply for any breach. The law comes into effect at a time when the major supermarkets are under scrutiny for their pricing practices. Recently, Coles was found to have misled consumers under its Down Down promotion, where it advertised prices as reduced, even though the prices were higher than originally advertised. Significant penalties are expected. A similar action by the ACCC against Woolworths is awaiting judgment. Subtitle: Why was the new law introduced? The new law fulfills the Labor government's pre-election promise to ban supermarket price gouging as part of its commitment to address cost of living pressures. The law was introduced following evidence of rising grocery prices. Last year, the ACCC's supermarkets inquiry found Coles and Woolworths have significant market share, more than two-thirds of Australian grocery sales. They are also among the most profitable supermarket businesses globally and face little competition. Although the ACCC did not recommend an excessive pricing law, it anticipated that greater competition would reduce profit margins in the sector. Other inquiries into supermarket pricing, including by the Australian Council of Trade Unions and the Senate Select Committee into supermarket prices, recommended an excessive pricing law. Separate parliamentary inquiries in Queensland and South Australia also pointed to the need for tighter regulation of the sector. Subtitle: Australia's law goes further than other countries. Australia's law is unique. Countries that have introduced a dedicated price gouging law have done so primarily for a limited time in cases of emergency, like the COVID pandemic, when products such as face masks are scarce and the risk of price gouging is high. The European Union uses its competition law to prohibit large companies from abusing their dominance to harm competition, including by charging excessive prices.

However, excessive pricing is not expressly part of Australia's competition law. Instead, Australia chose to include excessive pricing in the grocery code. This approach confines excessive pricing only to large supermarkets, rather than to other sectors of the economy. Even so, it is expected Australia will rely on competition cases from the EU and the United Kingdom in applying the new law. However, even in the EU and UK, the cases are not extensive and the principles around what constitutes an excessive price are not fully settled. Subtitle: How will the law apply in practice? The new law does not define when prices are significantly excessive or provide examples, nor does it specify what is a reasonable profit margin. In the EU, the overarching test of whether a price is excessive is if the price is significantly above what would be charged in a competitive market. However, the test will be difficult to apply because of the nature of a supermarket business involves costs that are spread across a huge portfolio of products. So it is hard to allocate costs and profits to a single product. Supermarkets also deal with hundreds of suppliers, with prices and costs changing frequently. Therefore, courts and regulators look to other means for determining whether a price is excessive. This could be the price charged by other companies for a similar product, or the price charged for the product in different places or at different times. The new law places an emphasis on whether a supermarket is making a reasonable profit margin. However, determining the profit margin of a business is notoriously difficult, and what is reasonable is open to debate and proof. All this means the new law will be difficult to apply, as noted in Treasury's consultation paper. Subtitle: What can consumers expect from the new law? In practice, the new law is likely to be used only infrequently, given the difficulties of proof. Large supermarkets will also have an incentive to defend any excessive pricing claim brought by the ACCC. The law is not a silver bullet for achieving fair grocery prices or for addressing cost of living pressures. Consumers need to manage their expectations of what it can realistically achieve on its own. It was always intended that the excessive pricing law would be part of a broader armory of consumer measures. This includes the new merger law, which requires major supermarkets to notify the ACCC of certain acquisitions, funding the consumer group choice to provide greater transparency on consumer prices, and funding for the ACCC to address misleading conduct by supermarkets, including increased funding in the recent May budget. The new law does put Coles and Woolworths on notice that their pricing practices are being watched. Will these July 1 changes transform the market dominance of Woolworths and Coles? It's unlikely. But having new commercial incentives for large supermarkets to review their pricing practices can only be a positive for consumers. That was Adjunct Professor Ray Steinwell writing in The Conversation. The new price gouging law starts on July 1. Can it rein in Coles and Woolworths? Published on the 22nd of June. In The Advertiser on the 21st of June, South Australia police to trial AI that slashes paperwork and frees officers for frontline duties, written by Elizabeth Henson. A new artificial intelligence trial is set to slash hours of burdensome paperwork for South Australia police officers, getting them out from behind their desks and back on the beat, the state government says. The initiative will introduce an AI-enabled speech-to-text tool that will transcribe victim and witness interviews, as well as operational recordings, in real time. Currently, officers can spend hours at a time manually transcribing individual statements. The government says all transcriptions created through the automated technology
will be thoroughly reviewed and signed off by an officer. SAPOL is preparing to select a software provider for the 3-month trial, which is expected to begin in the coming months. Acting Assistant Commissioner David O'Donovan said the use of modern technology allowed the force to return more time to frontline policing and keeping South Australians safe. Any initiative that can save officers time while maintaining a high standard of work will have a big impact for our staff, he said. Record keeping, including transcription, is vitally important to our work here at SA Police, and the introduction of AI will make these tasks more efficient. Artificial Intelligence and Digital Economy Minister Chris Picton said the government had made extensive investments to see more police on active duty and spending less time stuck behind a desk. This new smart technology trial is a practical use of AI that will make a real difference to the day-to-day job for SA Pol officers, he said. Through our AI Proof of Value program, we're backing smart, targeted trials that deliver real benefits, and this initiative shows how AI can be safely applied to improve essential public services like policing. Police Minister Michael Brown said the use of AI to streamline transcription duties would not only create a more responsive police service, it would also improve the experience for victims and witnesses by ensuring their statements are captured quickly and accurately. The trial is being funded through the government's $35 million AI Proof of Value program, which pays for trials of AI applications across public services and operations. The pilot comes after the Advertiser last week reported police were preparing to trial another AI tool that turns smartphones into instant legal guides for frontline officers. Within weeks, 100 officers from both Metropolitan and Regional SA will take part in a 6-month trial of AccuFind Law, which allows police to search information and receive guidance during complex jobs. In the Advertiser, that was South Australian police to trial AI that slashes paperwork and frees officers from frontline duties. Written by Elizabeth Henson, it was published on the 21st of June. And that's our program for this evening. You might be aware that there are some changes coming at Vision Australia Radio from next week, including a new program guide. 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

0: On Vision Australia Radio, welcome to selected readings from the June 22nd issue of Time magazine. I'm Shelley Gage Brown, and reading with me today is Chris Alderman. Today's program includes items on historical story, running for AIDS, Japanese cleanup of the World Cup, and also how to sleep. Our first item is an essay, Society, The Man Who Ran for Their Lives by Christina Ray Stanton. And this article will be read in two parts. In the early 1980s, as AIDS began to spread through New York's gay community, Brent Nicholson Earle was living openly in the city he adored. One morning, after a long night out dancing at the Saint, record executive and nightclub boss Mel Cheran stopped Earle with a challenge that would change his life. If all you're doing is taking, Cheran says, you're not really part of us. You have to give something back. And your community is in trouble. Figure out what you can do to help. Earle watched helplessly as friends fell ill. Then he came up with an idea so improbable it bordered on absurd. He would run the perimeter of the continental United States, 9,000 miles, roughly 20 miles a day, to raise awareness for AIDS. He called his journey AREA, A-R-E-A, the American Run for the End of AIDS. At the time, the AIDS epidemic was shrouded in fear, misinformation, and political silence. Many Americans viewed AIDS as someone else's problem. Earle challenged the country to look directly at the crisis and at the people being abandoned. As cuts to HIV prevention and treatment programs threatened to unravel years of progress, Earle's story testifies to the power of courageous action. Born in 1951, Earle grew up in Lockport, New York, travelling into Manhattan as a teenager for theatre and the freedom of gay New York. He visited the Stonewall Inn before it became synonymous with resistance and happened to be bar-hopping nearby the night police raids erupted into the 1969 uprising. I saw the mob forming, he recalled, garbage cans being thrown. I wanted to join the fight, but my friends pulled me away. By the late 1970s, Earle was co-creating plays with composer Peter Link and studying under the famed acting teacher Uta Hagen. He embraced long-term relationships and built a tight-knit group of friends. Then came 1981. The New York Times published a small article about a rare cancer affecting homosexual men in New York and California. Within months, it was clear that something terrifying was spreading. Fear replaced hugs, caution replaced kisses, and paranoia seeped into even the most vibrant corners of the city. By 1984, I was drowning in grief, Earle says. My friends were sick, my friends were dying, and no one seemed to care. I wanted to respond in a positive way. A 5K benefit run seemed small, but it was a start. He raised $500 for gay men's health crisis. Then the idea of running the perimeter of the US took shape. Earle never considered himself particularly athletic. He was a 35-year-old theatre lover with no sponsors. But he believed that if Americans encountered a man literally running through their towns to talk about AIDS, the epidemic might transform from being distant or abstract to something human, urgent, and impossible to ignore. Earle's 70-year-old mother, Marion, a retired schoolteacher, volunteered to help. Her role was to drive ahead to set pace, then behind to shield him from traffic. A Winnebago trailed with a small team organizing press stops, public meetings, and fundraisers. Earle, Marion, and two teammates set out in March 1986, heading first to New England. Immediately, they felt the financial pinch. Gas and food costs more than they had budgeted, and shoes wore out fast. Donations came through sales of area T-shirts and buttons. Earle believed the details would work themselves out. Long stretches were solitary. He ran with a Walkman and listened to mixtapes. As a devoted student of Christian Science since age 21, he made prayer part of every step. The physical toll arrived quickly in the form of shin splints, stress fractures, blistered feet, and relentless mosquitoes. Snow, rain, heat, and snakes were constant companions. The social climate was no kinder.
1: In 1986, AIDS was still widely misunderstood. Powerful religious leaders described the epidemic as divine punishment. The White House had only addressed the crisis in the year prior, offering a brief mention in response to a reporter's probing question. Stigma and fear provoked hostility. Marion's pace car, with flashing lights and ARIA banners, made them visible targets, provoking the very fear Earl was trying to confront. Drivers screamed slurs. Bottles flew from car windows. Once, someone levelled a shotgun at them. Cars intentionally swerved close to spook him, sending him into the gravel more than once. At potlucks in churches, bars and schools and living rooms, Earl spoke and listened. He met the sick, the fearful, the closeted, the sceptical, and the curious. His mother's own presence proved to be a true superpower during those cross-country stops. Marion embraced homosexual sons abandoned by their families, approached the hardened parents with gentle persistence, and planted seeds of acceptance where there had been only fear. The real work of the run wasn't the running, Earl said. It was the outreach, telling people you might think AIDS isn't part of your community, but it's coming. There was symbolism in the run itself, for the people dying back home to know they had champions, to know someone cared. By the time Earl completed the roughly 9,000-mile circuit in October 1987, nearly 2 years after he began, he became a national symbol of AIDS activism. Hundreds of supporters joined him for the final stretch into Manhattan, where by the time Earl completed the roughly 9,000-mile circuit in October 1987, nearly 2 years after he began, he had become a national symbol of AIDS activism. Hundreds of supporters joined him for the final stretch into Manhattan, where crowds gathered in Times Square and Union Square. The next day, Earl ran the New York City Marathon to carry the message that although the ARIA run was finished, the race against AIDS was not. As the epidemic continues to accelerate, Earl threw himself into the newly formed ACT UP, the AIDS Coalition to Unleash Power, demanding urgent government action to develop treatments. In 1989, he was arrested during a demonstration at St. Patrick's Cathedral. It was absolutely freezing that day. I'd never been so happy to get locked up, he joked. From 1988 through the early 2000s, he was arrested 12 times for his activism. Then came his own diagnosis. After testing negative in 1987 and 1988, Earl tested positive in 1989. I was horrified, he says, but I wasn't surprised. The virus came from a partner he loved deeply, a man who would later die of the disease. Treatment options were grim. He began AZT cocktail, enduring nausea, fatigue and toxicity. Meanwhile, hospital visits and funerals of friends blurred together. In 1991, Earl lost 42 friends to AIDS. Around the same time, he lost his mother, the woman who had spent thousands of miles protecting him on the road. She was so proud of me, he said. We had a true partnership. Today, for those with access to treatment, HIV is no longer the near certain death sentence it once was. Over 40 million people worldwide live with HIV, and advances in HIV prevention, particularly PrEP, have reshaped the landscape. Yet the epidemic is far from over. In 2024 alone, an estimated 630,000 people worldwide died of AIDS-related illnesses, and 1.3 million were newly infected. Cuts to US-funded programs like PEPFAR, the backbone of global HIV treatment infrastructure, have disrupted care. UNAIDS warns that the funding losses could drive 6 million new infections and 4 million preventable deaths by 2029. On the 1st of December 2025, for the first time since World AIDS Day was established in 1988, the US State Department refused to recognise it officially. Earl lived through a time when the government indifference allowed a virus to devastate an entire generation. That history makes today's retrenchment feel chillingly familiar. "We fought so hard to get here," he says. "You don't want to see that ground lost." At 75, Earl still carries the belief that first sent him running across the country decades ago. Change does not require authority or certainty, only the willingness to take a single step. And that was a piece by Christina Ray Stanton, who's a licensed New York City tour guide, and had the title "The Man Who Ran for Their Lives."
0: And now for the Risk Report by Ian Bremmer. The electoral defeat of Prime Minister Viktor Orbán of Hungary in April reminded the world that despite having rewritten the rules of the political game in his own favour, a strongman can lose, even in an unfree and unfair election. President Recep Tayyip Erdogan of Turkey has defied political gravity for even longer than Orbán, with a heavy-handed resourcefulness few other political leaders can match. After 23 years in power, he still has tricks up his sleeve. Last month, a Turkish court weakened the main opposition party by replacing its effective and charismatic leader with a former chairman famous for losing elections against Erdogan. Will it be enough to further extend his tenure? For decades, Turkey's leaders, both civilian and military, adhered to the secular model of politics championed by Mustafa Kemal Atatürk, who forged the Turkish Republic from the ashes of the Ottoman Empire. Power rested with nationalist, militantly secular elites in Turkey's largest cities. But in 2002, Erdogan and his Justice and Development Party, or AKP, supported by socio-economically marginalised and observant Turkish Muslims, brought the country's Anatolian heartland to the centre of Turkey's politics. Erdogan served as Prime Minister for 11 years before becoming the country's first popularly elected president in 2014. He then used a 2017 constitutional referendum to shift power from parliament to the presidency. His new powers allowed Erdogan to write new laws, rewrite old ones, appoint other senior public officials, ratify treaties, and control the country's armed forces. Watchdogs accused him of trying to control Turkey's political process, media and courts, and the talented Mr. Erdogan won re-election as president in 2018 and 2023. In recent years, as he mismanaged the economy, failed to control inflation, and turned increasingly autocratic, voters have rebuked Erdogan and his party. In 2024, the opposition Republican People's Party, CHP, founded by Atatürk and led at the time by Özgür Özel, scored big wins in local elections. Ekrem İmamoğlu, a young charismatic CHP politician, won the mayoral election in Istanbul, where Erdogan had served as mayor in the 1990s. Erdogan historically answers setbacks for his party by making life difficult for challengers. Criminal investigations have led to the arrests of hundreds of opposition politicians, charges that rights groups and the CHP claim were politically motivated. İmamoğlu, who was positioning himself as a challenger to Erdogan in the next presidential election, was arrested in 2025 on corruption charges that carry combined sentence of more than 2,300 years. He has been behind bars awaiting trial for more than a year. The latest judicial attack on the opposition came on May 21st, when an appeals court cancelled the results of an internal election for the leadership of CHP that had made the increasingly popular Özel leader of the party. The court unseated him and reinstated his predecessor, Kemal Kılıçdaroğlu. Kılıçdaroğlu, 77, is best known for leading the CHP to five consecutive parliamentary election defeats from 2011 to 2023, and for losing the presidential election to Erdogan in the last election. The court's decision set off another round of political turmoil, sending the country's stock market sharply lower and protests into the streets of Turkish cities. Once again, Erdogan appears to have sidelined his most dangerous challenger and divided the opposition. But this time may be different, as his options are narrowing. Turkey's current constitution forbids a president from serving more than 2 5-year terms, leading Erdogan ineligible to seek re-election in the vote scheduled for 2028. Two loopholes exist. He could try to amend the constitution, or he might use a provision in the constitution to call an early election that shortens his second term but allows him a third. However, Erdogan and the AKP currently lack the parliamentary supermajorities required to bring about either option. Still, Erdogan's latest manoeuvres signal that he has no plans to quietly exit the political stage. For now, the opposition must regroup, unify around a single candidate, and wait for his next move. That was the Risk Report by Ian Bremmer.
1: On Vision Australia Radio, you're listening to selected readings from the 22nd of June issue of Time magazine. We'll move on now to The View, a piece with the title The Japanese Cleanup. It's from Bobby Ghosh. At World Cup matches going all the way back to their country's debut in France in 1998, Japanese supporters have stayed behind after the final whistle, pulled out blue plastic bags, and worked the rows, picking up cups, wrappers and discarded flags until their section looked the way they found it. Viral videos mean tens of millions of people who could not name a Japanese player can describe the scene. The players have joined in. After Japan's stunning 2-1 win over Germany at Khalifa International Stadium in 2022, FIFA tweeted out a photo of the Japanese dressing room. Towels folded, water bottles lined up, floor swept. On the table sat 11 origami cranes, one for each player on the pitch, and a handwritten note reading, "Thank you," in Japanese and Arabic. Some folks cite the Japanese proverb, "Tatsu tori atu wo nigosazu," the departing bird does not leave the water muddy, to argue that this form of civility is a national tray. I am not an expert in Japanese culture. What I can tell you is that the clean-up routine is one of the most efficient soft power campaigns of the 21st century. Without a single yen of government spending or a single strategy memo from the Japanese Foreign Ministry. Can something as abstract as civility be an instrument for soft power? Joseph Nye, the Harvard scholar who popularized the term, defined it precisely, the ability to influence others through attraction rather than coercion or payment. The Japanese tidying ritual is doing exactly that, and it is influencing others to follow suit. In Russia, in 2018, Senegalese fans at the Spartak Stadium in Moscow stayed behind after their team's 2-1 win over Poland and performed the Japanese cleanup. The Argentine sports network TYC Sports posted the video and it was viewed more than 4 million times. 4 years later in Qatar, the Moroccans joined in the ritual after their team's 2-0 upset of Belgium. They had done the same after the team's opening draw with Croatia. We grew up with the teaching that we should leave a place cleaner than when we arrived, Toshi Yokozawa, a Japanese fan, told the Associated Press after cleaning up in Wembley Stadium after an under-20 friendly with England. Japanese children sweep their own classrooms, mop their own hallways and serve their own lunches. The osoji, or cleaning time, is built into the school day every day from the age of 6. Until the smartphone era, this was a localized phenomenon, a factoid in a guidebook to Japan. But these days, civility, much like rudeness, can ride a stream of shares and retreats to the far corners of the world. If a president's threat to annihilate a civilization can instantly go global, so too can videos of fans on their hands and knees filling trash bags. Saad Abid, a Moroccan environmentalist and social influencer, did not need to import osoji into his country's schools to organise a stadium clean-up in Doha. He needed only a phone, a stack of trash bags, and the example of others who'd done it before him. Neither Senegal nor Morocco shares Japan's specific civil infrastructure. They share, instead, the willingness to watch what others do and decide to do it. Which brings us to the World Cup. Japan is in Group F, opening against the Netherlands at Dallas Stadium on June the 14th before heading to Monterrey, Mexico to face Tunisia. Senegal is in Group 1, drawn against France at MetLife Stadium in New Jersey on June the 16th. Morocco opens against Brazil, also at MetLife, on the 13th of June. The question for the next 6 weeks is not whether their example can spread, but how far. Will Tunisian supporters in Monterrey reach for trash bags alongside the Japanese? Will the French follow the Senegalese? And will the Brazilians copy the Moroccans? Will American supporters do likewise in the 11 cities hosting the Games? I fervently hope so. The global public square has been getting coarser for years, and social media has played a big part in the deterioration. If you watch enough of it, you can begin to believe that decency is in retreat everywhere and the floor is giving way. The evidence from the stadiums says otherwise. It says that civility can be contagious, that it doesn't require a particular kind of upbringing or culture to take root in a new place, and that it can be picked up by people at a stadium on a Saturday afternoon because they watched others do it on Instagram. That is, in a small way, a hopeful sign for the species in 2026. If even a handful of the 48 nations competing for the World Cup join the practice, the Japanese clean-up will have completed its long migration into the universal grammar of sport, alongside the Mexican wave. And whichever nation takes home the trophy, we will all be winners. That piece, The Japanese Clean-Up, by Bobby Ghosh.
0: We turn now to a health story from The Brief. The Sleep Trick That Actually Quiets a Racing Mind, by Angela Haupt. When you can't fall asleep because you're too stressed, counting sheep might not be enough. Instead, experts suggest a simple mental trick that can quiet even the busiest thoughts. The technique is called cognitive shuffling, and it's a mental exercise that gives your brain something neutral and mildly engaging to focus on, so it can drift towards sleep instead of churning. Here's what to know and how to tell if it might work for you.
1: How to do cognitive shuffling. Once you go to bed, pick a word that doesn't carry much meaning to you and is 5 to 12 letters long. The word should be something emotionally neutral, so not something tied to stress or strong feelings, says Patricia B. Pedriera, a health psychologist and postdoctoral associate at Duke University Medical Center who specializes in behavioral sleep medicine. We want to avoid words like money or deadline or anything that might trigger worry chains. Some of her favorites: blanket, garden, bedtime, and kitchen. With your word in mind, work through it letter by letter, generating as many unrelated words as you can think of for each one. For example, if you chose bedtime, your shuffling might look like this: butterfly, basket, bagel, E, envelope, Egypt, emerald. In practice, you keep going until you run out of ideas. The key is to keep them unrelated, Pedriera says. If your brain starts making connections or building a story, it defeats the purpose. Each time you name a new word, spend a few moments visualizing it. If you landed on the word goat for G, for example, you'd briefly visualize the goat, Pedriera says. Hold the image for a few seconds, then move on to the next letter. Ideally, you won't finish the whole word. You'll have drifted off to dreamland. If you do make it to the end of your words, still wide awake, just pick another one and start again.
0: Why it works. When your brain is busy reliving or processing what happened during the day, those thoughts can keep you stuck in an alert, problem-solving mode. Your job is to change the channel and refocus on something that's more likely to help you fall asleep, says Nina Kaiser, a psychologist in San Francisco who teaches cognitive shuffling to the kids and adults she treats. The technique also gives you something to do besides tossing and turning. It provides an alternative to lying in bed ruminating, Pedrera says. There's a neurological reason it works too. Your waking brain is dominated by faster brain waves associated with focused, attentive thinking. As you fall asleep, those give way to slower, more meandering ones. It's a gentle shifting into a more loose, gentle, kind of random flowing state, says Sarah Gray, a psychologist and instructor at Harvard Medical School who specializes in cognitive behavioral therapy for insomnia. Cognitive shuffling helps your brain make that downshift. That's also why the technique tends to work better than counting sheep, Gray says. Counting is so monotonous that the mind quickly loses interest, leaving room for the day's stresses to come rushing back. Cognitive shuffling, by contrast, gives the brain just enough to do without revving it up.
1: Who will benefit most? Cognitive shuffling works best for people who are having trouble falling asleep because of rumination and racing thoughts. I see this a lot in people who are otherwise healthy sleepers, but they bring stress to bed with them, says Pedrera. It's not a fix for everything that disrupts sleep. Cognitive shuffling won't address underlying sleep disorders which need medical management. It also tends not to work for people who find visualization more alerting than relaxing. Pedrera says, if you don't drift off into the first few minutes, don't panic or start watching the clock. It's actually very normal to be awake and have a bit of an active brain for 10 to 15 minutes, Gray says. The trouble starts when people fixate on not falling asleep instantly because the worry itself keeps them up. That's exactly the window cognitive shuffling is built for, something low-key to do while your brain settles instead of one thing more to stress about. And that was a piece from Angela Haupt. It was the sleep trick that actually quiets the racing mind.
0: And that completes our readings from the June 22nd issue of Time magazine. I'm Shelley Gage Brown, and reading with me was Chris Alderman. I was your panel operator, and we were both editors of this issue. This program was produced in the studios of Vision Australia Radio Adelaide and can be heard regularly at this time here on Vision Australia Radio, VA Radio on digital, and online at varadio.org.

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8: Reckoning, a memoir by Magda Zubanski. Reckoning was published by Text Publishing Company, Melbourne, 2015. Reckoning is read by Evelyn Furstenberg and was recorded in the Melbourne studios of Vision Australia Radio. In her memoir, Magda describes her journey of self-discovery from a suburban childhood haunted by the demons of her father's espionage activities in wartime Poland and by her secret awareness of her sexuality, to the complex dramas of adulthood and her need to find out the truth about herself and her family. We now begin episode one. Inscribed on the back of a photo of my father, addressed to my mother. Remembrance is all I ask, but if it be a task, forget. L. Byron. To Margaret from Peter, London, 4th of February, 1947. The Stone of Madness. If you had met my father, you would never, not for an instant, have thought he was an assassin. He was warm-hearted, friendly, engaging, intelligent, generous, humorous, honourable, affectionate, arrogant, blunt, loyal. He was a family man. He was handsome, although he did not have heroic stature. He was 5'4". He was stylish, fashion-conscious, a dandy even. He also looked incredibly young for his age. In his 70s, he took to wearing his baseball cap backwards and, believe it or not, he carried it off. He loved tennis, he loved ballet, he loved good conversation. Out there in the Melbourne suburbs, mowing the lawn in his terry toweling hat and his Bombay bloomers. In the lounge room, doing the samba at cocktail parties. Late at night, playing his harmonica in the laundry. You would never have guessed that he was capable of killing in cold blood. But he was. Poor bastard. He was born in 1924. He was a boy of 15 when Hitler invaded his homeland and the war began. And as soon as he was able, he joined the fighting. All through our growing up, he would say, I was judge, jury and executioner. And I could never imagine, cannot imagine even now, what it feels like to have that responsibility, that guilt, to be a little god with a gun and the power over life and death. He spent the rest of his life trying to come to terms with what he had done. I grew up in the shadow of that reckoning. In the Museo del Prado, there is a painting by Hieronymus Bosch called The Extraction of the Stone of Madness, painted around 1494. In the 15th century, itinerant surgeons offered relief from the scourge of insanity by performing trepanation. They would cut a hole in the patient's skull and then remove what they called the Stone of Madness. Astonishingly, many people survived. I swear sometimes I can feel that stone in my head. A palpable presence, an unwelcome thing that I want to squeeze out of my skull like a plum pip, using nothing but the sheer pressure of thought and concentration. If I just think hard enough. That stone was my father's legacy to me, his keepsake. Beneath his genial surface, somewhere in the depths, I would sometimes catch a glimpse of a smooth, bone-coloured stone. A stone made of calcified guilt and shame. I could feel it. I can feel it still. Death of an assassin. All the old warriors are dying. The wife of young Dr. Wukash says this with a melancholy resignation as we stand outside the church waiting for the priest to arrive. It is October 2006, and we have come to bury my father, Zbigniew Szubanski. That was his name, but everyone called him Peter. It doesn't mean the same thing, but Polish doesn't translate easily. Denominationally speaking, he was a self-styled agnostic with a religious temperament. Aesthetically and constitutionally, he was Catholic through and through. Ach, Maggie, the ritual, the solemnity, the beauty! Roman Catholicism is the only one for me. So here we are at a Catholic church in the middle of Melbourne suburbia. One of those 1970s post-Vatican II jobs. All exposed beams and big windows that let in dazzling sunlight and views of eucalypts and the occasional honk of a semi-trailer up on the highway. The building and all the people in it are half a world, a lifetime, away from the charnel house of Europe. It is a strange place for talk of warriors. But the wife of Dr. Wukash understands history. She knows that entire civilizations vanish, swept away like twigs in a tidal wave, taking all of their wisdom and achievement with them. She understands the protocols by which people are erased from history. She knows the horrible truth that, while suffering is universal, the world cares more about some people's suffering than others. My father's body lies in a coffin draped in the red and white Polish flag. A pirated CD of Larry Adler playing Claire de Lune is warbling through a tinny PA. My father was self-taught on the harmonica and would spend hour after hour practicing in the seclusion of the laundry because we didn't have a shed. Polkas, mazurkas, old Polish war songs, and Larry Adler covers. Now the older generation arrives, with walking sticks and wheelchairs and titanium hips. Those stately old Poles sail into the church like a sagging fleet of tall ships, and I feel a pang of nostalgia. They will never make them like that again. That style, that attention to detail, that level of craftsmanship. Mrs. Kobylanski makes her way over and kisses my mother Margaret 3 times. The Poles take kissing seriously. There are the welcome kisses, warm, hearty, a minimum of 3. There are kisses that know adversity. Strong, hard, the sharp press of the cheekbone through the flesh. And there are kisses that are like dances, ornate, flowery vestiges of chivalry. On formal occasions, the men will kiss your hand, and on very formal occasions, will also click their heels. When I took my father to the Logies, he kissed the ladies' hands and they were all enchanted, even the feminist bureaucrats from the ABC. I have never seen a Pole air kiss. My oldest Polish friend Isabella greets me warmly, with a kiss, but remains stoic. Her father always insisted his family must never cry, even at funerals. Emotion spooked him. During the war, people would become hysterical, get the wrong idea, make accusations. Emotions got innocent people killed. There was to be no crying at funerals, even his. Inside the church, there are maybe 200 of us. A surprising number, given my father was 82, but he was a man who liked people and was therefore well-liked. Naturally chatty, he would make friends in the unlikeliest of places, with the captain of a riverboat on the Murray, or the woman conducting the gallery tour. In the front pew, my mother is bearing up, but she looks diminished, as if some of her bones have been removed. He was selfish. He was vain. He had innumerable character flaws. You could choose to dwell on all the reasons to love him less and thereby anesthetize the pain of missing him. But for 58 years he was there. He complained, he bitched, but he was always there. And now he is gone, torn out of her. About 2 years earlier, I had driven out to visit my parents. My father was in the kitchen. As I came in the front door, there was a loud screech, clunk, bang, as Mum slammed down the footrest and leapt out of her Jason recliner. She headed me off in the hallway, herding me into the bedroom and out of earshot. "Your father's been to the specialist," she whispered. "And?" "You ask him." "Did you speak to him?" "Yes." "And?" "Talk to your father." She scuttled off to the dining room with her cup of tea and the newspaper to do the code word. Black tea, lemon, all day, every day, cup after cup. Dad was at the sink. "Mum said you've been to the specialist." "Ach, Jesus." "So?" "What do you want me to say?" "What happened? Has it spread?" A shrug. "Well, put it this way. I probably won't be around for Christmas." "2 months?" No answer. "What?" Another shrug. "Nothing." "You can't say that. You can't just say nothing." I was a wriggling worm on a very old hook. All my life my father had been dying, and all my life this was how we dealt with it. "What do you want me to say?" I could feel my anger starting to rise. "I want you to tell me exactly what the oncologist said. Did he give a prognosis? Did he give a timeline? What?" "Ah!" Now he had me. I was a silly, worrying woman. As though this was my doing. As though I had made all this up and was now being ridiculous and hysterical. First he would frighten me. Then he would tell me I was ridiculous for being frightened. Cat and mouse. He needed me to worry, but he couldn't bear me to worry. He wanted me to fuss over him, but only if he could control how much I would feel, how much he would feel. I lost it. He had reduced me to being a 13-year-old again, so I fought back with the teenage girl's most powerful weapon, mocking cruelty. Why do you always do this? Do what? This, frightening us with your perpetual impending death. He looked at me incredulously, like I was deranged. Lucille Ball to his Desi Arnaz. I'm not trying to frighten you. Why on earth would I frighten you? I'm not frightened. At which point Mum, her flinty Scottish accent honed to a deflating pinpoint, deadpanned from the dining room. Yeah, right. You're just as frightened as the rest of us.

terse, frightened, emphatic. Your father has had two falls. Oh, Mum, I'll get on the next plane. So I did. I sat in the sky for the next 24 hours, not knowing if, at the other end, my father would still be alive. We landed just after midnight. I turned on my mobile and rang my brother Chris. Dad was still alive, but he couldn't talk or see. He had had two strokes. Please, God, let him still be alive when I get there. Please, God. I prayed to God out of habit, and because, well, who else? Ach, Dad would say with his curious hybrid Polish-Scottish accent. Maggie, so many times I should have died. I have had a charmed life. I came that close. The time when machine gun fire strafed the tram he was riding, the bullets miraculously flying either side of him. The time when he was an escaped POW, riding boxcars through Germany, leaping from carriage to carriage in the pitch blackness of a tunnel. Then, years later, repeated bouts of cancer and heart attacks and a quadruple bypass. I escaped death so often, I started to believe I was invincible. And now he is dead, in a coffin, dressed in the smallest suit we could find, which is still ludicrously big on his shrunken form. On his feet is a pair of shoes that Chris has lovingly prepared. My brother can be effervescent when the mood strikes, but silent as granite when it doesn't. I'll do them, he said, and took the shoes into the laundry. When he returned with them, they sparkled. I burst into tears and started unstacking the dishwasher so as not to embarrass him. When I got to the hospital, my father was lying on his side. He looked like E.T. Small, bald, not quite human. He was so tiny he barely made a bump in the bedclothes. I went over and kissed Mum, Chris, and my sister Barbara, her kids Sarah and Simon. And then I went and kissed my father's cheek. It was warm as a freshly baked bun. I took his hand. It was like a furnace. That's the morphine, the nurse explained. He had lovely hands, my dad. Neat, well manicured. His mouth gaped. Does he know I'm here? Yes, hearing is the last thing to go, the nurse explained. But to me, he felt like he had gone, and some part of me was relieved. I could say goodbye to him now, when it seemed he had already left. To look him in the eye and say goodbye when he was fully present, too painful. I never grieved for my parents, he told me often. Some loss is just too great. For another 12 hours we kept a vigil. And it was in those hours, as I watched my father, Shane Stokesing, to death, that I realized it is as much a struggle to die as it is to live. The letting go of life is no peaceful business, and my father's body fought hard to stay. His lungs continued to suck and pull at the air, to drag scraps of oxygen through his veins. Chris's phone rang. It was his son, Michael, who was in Germany and could not get back in time. His voice was jerky with grief. He loved his papa. None of us had ever done this before. The nurses were kind. They told us what would happen physically. But emotionally and spiritually, we were way out to sea. Is it always like this? So clumsy and banal? So bizarre and so ordinary? Billions have been down this path before us, but we bumbled through as though we were the first. At one point, my sister started to sing Amazing Grace. My mother joined in and eventually

0: so did I. My brother glowered. At about 4 in the morning, I rang Isabella. She came straight over. Shortly after, Father Słowik arrived to administer the last rites in Polish, an insurance policy for my mother and me. I had first suggested some months earlier the idea of visits from the Polish priest. My father scoffed. What the bloody hell for? My God is a God of love. I don't need absolution. I remembered his mantra. He used to run that phrase through his fingers like worry beads. He had taken the time to think about his soul and its welfare. Cut off from his family and the unit he had served in during the war, from anyone who had shared his extraordinary experience, he had been forced to make his own personal and puritanical reconciliation with his God. 4 years before his death, he had written to his dear friend Richard Bielanski, a fellow member of his unit. "You are the only person with whom I conduct polemics about subjects which could be disconcerting or worrying for other people. My correspondence with you is a certain type of confession, because I write about subjects which I do not discuss or touch upon with anyone else. So, no priest and no absolution. But the things people really need to say are almost never said. An act of interpretation is an act of love. And, in any case, I couldn't bear the sight of him carrying that cross, the whole fucking horror of it, to his grave all on his own. He needed someone to help bear the load. Someone who would not misconstrue him or upset the delicate deal he had made with God. Someone who spoke his language. So I found a priest, a Polish Jesuit. We chatted. I knew immediately he was the right guy. And for some reason, when I suggested it again, my father didn't scoff. There was none of the usual bravado and disdain. Slumped in his Jason recliner, he shrugged. Okay. The priest came over and spoke with Dad in the den for an hour or more. Immediately, Mum got on the phone. The priest's been... How'd it go? You ask. She put down the handset. Peter, Magda's on the phone. Silence. Peter. Yes, yes, I'm coming. And I muttered, oh, for God's sake. Use the phone in the den. Yes, yes. Oh, Jesus. Hello? Hi, Dad. So, how did you get on? Well, at least he's not an idiot. Will I ask him to come again? A pause. Yes, he's quite interesting, actually. And his Polish is excellent. Not like some of those bums. Polish. The tongue his mother spoke. For 62 years my father had not heard her voice. And now, in the hospital, as the Polish priest recited the last rites, was it this, or what the priest was saying, that forced a tear to trickle from his eye? I don't know. What was waiting on the other side for him? Was there a bright light? Were his parents there to greet him? Was there peace, judgment, forgiveness? Nothing. Despite the modern setting, it is an old-fashioned, solemn mass. Father Słowik is not one of those joke-cracking MC at a cabaret priests. He has a sense of gravitas. This is death, in all its glory and finality. My godless friends are deeply moved by his homily. But of course the Poles always do sadness well. Gunitzky's Symphony of Sorrowful Songs puts this sensibility to music. O mamo, nie płacz, nie. O mama, don't cry. words carved into the wall of a cell by a young girl about to be killed. The Pole's no sorrow, all right. God is the only true biographer, the Polish priest says, because only he knows what is in our souls. Isn't that what we all hope for? To be understood, finally? Do I know my father as well as God knows him? His friend Richard described him as trustworthy, a good man to steal a horse with. He was solid, a good burgher, a reliable citizen. The priest knows the part of my father that is now, perhaps, preparing to face judgment, the part that needs forgiveness. He has chosen a reading from Luke's Gospel, the one about the good thief, sin and redemption. After the Eucharist, Barbara rises and moves across to take her place beside the organist. My sister is a beautiful, delicate soul, and my father's death is a blow that strikes deep. But she is gutsy. I love my sister very much. Although we are 10 years apart, we have always been close. Barb loves to sing, and now, in front of a packed church, at the most emotional moment of her whole life, she is going to sing Ave Maria. Och, my mother blurts, she's too sensitive for this world. In truth, my mother thinks we are all too sensitive for this world, as though we are a family of emotionally skinless burn victims. With trembling hands, my sister lifts her sheet music and nods to the organist. She stands on the precipice, her eyes wild with terror, counting the beats. Then she opens her mouth, and out comes a pure, slightly tremulous mezzo-soprano voice that dips and then soars across the notes like an injured bird taking flight. We all sit there, our tissues reduced to wet, snotty clumps in our hands. Then the church erupts into applause. My sister goes back to her seat, beaming. There are so many different kinds of courage. And that brings an end to episode 1 of Reckoning, a Memoir by Magda Zubanski. Reckoning was published by Text Publishing Company, Melbourne, 2015. Reckoning is read by Evelyn Furstenberg and was recorded in the Melbourne studios of Vision Australia Radio.
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0: Drown Them in the Sea by Nicholas Angel. Read by Robert Menzies. It was to be a hell of a big fire, big and hot. The westerly was steady in their faces as they waited for the brothers to appear through the truck's dusty wake. By the time Ross Healy finally arrived in his tractor, it was approaching high noon. "Right, let's do it," said Melvin. "I want to get back before the tea break to check on the cricket." Donnie dropped the first match. Dave and Will set off on the motorbikes as he did so. Woof! The fuel caught, and a big clump of cane grass went up in bright red flames. It crackled loudly and puffed green smoke. "That'll do the trick. Maybe we'll flush out a pig." "There'll be a few holed up in there somewhere," said Melvin, smiling. "Those bastard Rogersons will have all the fun, though." Over to the north side of the timber, they'd lit up as well. The two-stroke bikes drowned out the crackling of their fires, but they could see flames beginning to take. Keithy called out with his fire burner.
1: "Go!"
2: "Yep, push off,"
0: yelled Melvin. He lit the wick and walked off, dripping flames out of the burner down the dirt track. Before long, they couldn't see him anymore. But through the trees, they could see his fire start as a little red line that drew off towards the east. The big westerly pushed it nicely. Melvin and Donnie watched the first tree start to take. It was a little wilga that grew out of a dried-out channel full of tall cane grass. The fire had raced into the grass with enough wind behind it to combust the green leaves. Then the branches were burning, and it made them happy to see how much heat there was.
1: "Couldn't get a better day for it," said Donnie.
2: "Yep," said Melvin happily. "By May, this'll all be cultivation, and Murray'll grow high-protein wheat. Virgin soil'll give it to you. It's just a pity he's away. He would learn being here. If he were here, I'd have him with me the whole time."
0: Donnie nodded, but the fire was getting too loud to hear the talk. Then he exploded with excitement.
1: "Look at her go!" he yelled.
0: The trees in the big wind had begun to twist and buckle in the heat. The red cinders showed the wind beginning to spin around the trees like a whirlwind spinning dust in the desert.
1: "That's what you call a wall," yelled Donnie. "That's what we want."
2: "Let's go," shouted Melvin. "I can't hear a thing."
0: They went to the truck and climbed in. Melvin got in the driver's side.
1: "Look at her go," said Donnie. "That's a wall, all right. That's the hottest you can get it. Not even the wind affects it. See how it makes its own system?"
0: Smoke billowed out onto the road. They could feel the heat. The wind had created a draw from all directions that sucked in the air and made the wind whistle. The fire was even in the air between the trees. It raced with the hot currents and roared. Cinders exploded everywhere and buffeted towards the east like sails in a red armada.
2: "The wind's still pushing it," said Melvin. "There must be less resistance on the other side."
1: "I heard a story once," yelled Donnie excitedly, "about a big draw on a patch of scrub that burned in and made a system, and despite the wind it made clouds of moisture above it and it actually rained."
0: Melvin was grinning.
2: "It's not that big yet. Or we should drive around to the north and check the fire breaks again."
1: "Yeah, but we don't have to worry," said Donnie. "With that wind, it's like you said, it'll burn out against the breaks."
2: "Nothing else to do," said Melvin complacently, starting the truck. "We can listen to the cricket."
0: It took around 20 minutes to get to the breaks they'd pushed up. They cut through the bush on either side of the track. It looked a long way for a fire to jump. Ross Healy was there grading some new brakes with a little T-Ford. He'd pushed the top inch of soil and grass off to make strips through the bluegrass paddocks. It was an old track he'd started with, and now it was as wide as a tennis court. In some places, it was shiny where the blade had cut the clays clean and pressed them. Healy raised the blade, moved the tractor around and turned it off. He walked over to them.
1: "That'll do,"
2: Melvin yelled to him from out of the cab. "Come on. How's it burning back there?"
1: "Like jungle fever."
2: "Hell, it's hot enough," said Healy. "Melt a fucking cactus."
0: he jumped up onto the truck tray and slapped the roof of the cab to indicate he was ready. As Melvin was reversing the truck around, they saw a motorbike speeding towards them. They got out of the truck. It was Will Larkham. He came up sweating and dusty, looking dead worried, and spoke quickly to them for over a minute. Melvin and Donnie stood beside him and paled as he spoke. Occasionally, they looked behind him, looked off into the distance from where he'd come from, and up at the leaves of the trees. "How far?" asked Melvin finally. He kicked at the ground to bring up dust. "A full 180 degrees. Then the many expletives men save for such times. "She's got away. Look at that wind." He pointed to the dust he'd made. It had turned into an easterly. "It swung a mile on us." Will cringed. "Flynn nearly got stuck, and Dave had to come and get him on the bike. We put out water, but it didn't do anything." "Fuck." Donnie turned to Healy. "Take the tractor and put in a break before the house." "Where's it gone?" asked Melvin. His face was like a bull's in the crush. "Mostly to the north. It's burning through that grass paddock." "Hell, if it gets over in the neighbour's block, it'll burn for days. We can't let it get anywhere near that bugger's place. Take the truck and get the other men into the grass paddock." "Dave's already there." "Stop it in the paddock. Run over it in the truck if you have to. When you're finished, come back and get me off the firebreak in front of the house. Ross, don't go to the house yet. Follow me round the bend and head out to the grass paddock from the south. You can push up brakes as a reserve. Donnie, you go with Will. I need as many blokes there as I can." Righto, they said. Donnie got down out of the cab and onto the back of the motorbike and they drove off.
3: Fuck,
0: yelled Melvin as he started the truck viciously and wrenched it into reverse. "Fuck the wind." Healy said nothing. Melvin waited till Healy had got the tractor to start, then screamed the truck into gear and jerked it down the road. Healy swung the tractor into the truck's bulldust. Melvin drove half blind. The smoke came in as thick pillows across the dirt track. Fleeing quails exploded past the cab. Flocks of cockatoos streaked by, squawking in panic. He saw the fire was already across the track. He could tell it was thin. He drove the truck straight through it. The heat flushed the cabin as he went through. Just after, the track split in two. The left led to the house. The right fork curved into thick scrub. He had changed his mind about going to the house break and didn't wait for Healy, but turned into the thick scrub. He cursed the wind and heat. Now that the wind had changed, the fire was liable to run towards his cattle. He knew if the fire got close to them, they'd panic and run through the fences. Then they'd have to be driven back in dribs and drabs from neighbours' musters. Some would be cut badly from the wire and have to be shot. Some would never come back. And you can't press neighbours for stock counts when they're already doing you a favour by bringing your cattle back. He couldn't afford to lose a single beast. "You'll fight it here before it gets to the cattle," he told himself. He saw the direction the fire was pushing and calculated that if he held the fire back behind the track, he could keep it away from the cattle. He and Terry had not pushed brakes where the cattle were. There was one thin fire he could see burning faster than the others, but it wasn't yet over the old track. The flames there were not very tall. It seemed to be a grass fire. The old track was too thin to be a break, but if he put out enough water, he could certainly slow it down and maybe give the others time to come and help stop it before it broke through and got closer to the cattle. "You'll be able to hold it off here," he told himself. He had a truck with water and a pump to fight it with. The wind might turn around any minute. Maybe the wind would change. Why couldn't it change back? He raced the truck towards the grass fire. He stalled the old machine to stop it and climbed onto the tray. The pump fired with the first pull, and soon the hose bucked against his grip. He wet the ground and logs ahead of the blaze. It rose up at him as it burnt through. With the wind behind it, the flames grew higher and higher till he had to raise the water up as a curtain over the truck and himself to block the heat. Soon his eyes were stinging with smoke. After pumping out a lot of water, he noticed that behind the smoke screen the fire seemed much smaller and thinner than before. "I can beat this," he thought. He reversed the whining old truck back to another section of fire, burning further down the track. Once again, he sprayed it, then made the curtain and beat it down. He did this 3 more times in different places, each further down the way he'd come.
1: "Bugger you, Wind," he thought. "I can beat you."
0: But he knew the water was draining, and the dread rose in him with the sound of the pump. Then he saw a glowing redness up ahead, where he'd beaten down the first fire. Through the smoke, he made out flames, and even before he had jumped into the cabin and made it halfway back through the billowing smoke, he knew the first fire he'd beaten had risen again and burnt over the track. "This may be what Donnie called the wall," he thought. Once again, he drove the truck straight over the fire. There were higher flames this time. He saw flames on either side of the truck, and instead of continuing, he reversed the truck out of them. For a short time, flames clung to the tray, and he heard a hissing ring come from under the bonnet. He heard a popping and a shrill metallic whistling. He stopped the truck and got onto the back again, burnt his hand on the metal, then wet the whole truck down. The water was coming slower now, but the hissing sound was gone. He got back into the cabin and drove away from the fire. He saw the whole block to the west was lit up. He saw towering flames flaring and leaping into the smoke-screened canvas of the horizon. The fire was being driven by a strong, steady wind, and it drove through the wood like a sharp nail. There was just a little bit of water left now, and he knew it was useless. He was puffing hard and coughing. It exhausted him.
1: "There's not enough air here," he said aloud.
0: He could taste the charcoal building in his throat, and in the heat and smoke, the situation began to get the better of him. He looked high into the red sky and saw grass parrots streaking through the whipping branches. They did not cry out as they had done when he ate breakfast that morning. He saw them confused with the fire. He looked skywards once more and saw the smoke clouds sliding over.
1: "Damn the wind to hell! Damn it, blasted in hell!"
0: Before, he'd always thought of the wind as weather's messenger, but now he knew it was his only hope. He prayed for it to turn back.
1: "Turn, you fuck! Go back! You don't have to bring me rain, but help me keep my home."
0: He was sure the others would help Michelle and Terry if the fire got close to the house. He started to put out the last of the water. The wind had not changed, and he cursed it.
1: "Wind, you're going to kill me today. This place is big enough for both of us, and you can go from it as you wish. Many days in summer the trees are still and it's hot and you're nowhere, yet you've sprung up now."
0: Now the water was gone, and he realised it was useless to keep fighting from the truck. He took a hessian sack and soaked it with the condensation that had gathered on the sides and lid of the water tank. He left the truck where it was, and no longer cared whether it burnt up or not. He took the wet sack and ran to the burning flank. It was much bigger to face up to than it had been from the back of the truck, and it was scalding hot. But he met it anyway, and with one hand to shield his face and the other wielding the sack, he set to beating the fire out of the grasses. He brought the sack down each time from behind his head, and once a live cinder flicked up and burnt his cheek, but he kept pounding against the flank regardless.
1: "Help me, Wind," he prayed as he pounded. "Let's kill this thing."
0: But the heat was so strong, the fire couldn't stay out, only sprang back up. He continued whacking and swung harder, but finally it got so hot the beard on his cheek singed, and he saw that the wall was beginning to come through, and he knew he had to run. He ran towards the window in the smoke. He ran till he could feel the fire on his neck no longer. As he ran, he saw the sack had dried out. It was very black and had holes in it from the big embers and the molten logs he'd hit.
1: "Maybe I should find the river and fight with it alongside me the whole way to the house."
0: He made it to the clearer air he'd seen.
1: "The house should be all right," he worried as he ran. "It's too far from the timber to burn."
0: He tried to remember if there was a woodpile by the back door or leaves clogging the gutters. Now he was glad Keithy had chopped out the big box tree by the window.
1: "And peppercorns were not good firewood," he thought.
0: "They were green and thick with that stinking sap. They shouldn't burn like this mongrel eucalyptus.
1: This mongrel country wants to burn."
0: The whole skyline was ablaze.
2: A man is not greater than a bushfire and the winds, he swore. Bugger the wind.
0: It was about this time that Healy found the others in the grass paddock and helped them stop the fire. Donny, Father Lemon, Keithy, Flynn and the Larkin boys had been doing as Milvin had done, skirmishing little fire fronts and winning little battles as they got continually pushed backwards. But when Healy arrived and began pushing up new breaks across the open plain, they won more and more little battles and quickly burned it out. In less than 20 minutes, the fire was gone from the grass paddock. Then Donny asked after Milvin and why Healy had left him. Healy told him.
2: Is he on the heavy timber side of the fire? Asked Father Lemon anxiously.
0: Healy shrugged his shoulders.
2: I think he was going for the house.
0: I'll call Michelle and check, said Keithy. Keithy called Michelle on his radio and asked her in such a way as to prevent her from worrying or suspecting the worst if she'd seen Milvin. She hadn't. Suddenly, they all scrambled towards the bikes and tractor. Flynn was quickest to start off, and they had to chase hard to keep up with him. He'd taken one of the motorbikes. Dave, Father Lemon and Keithy climbed onto the back of Healy's tractor. They dispersed when they arrived at the big river timber. Flynn and Will drove the bikes into the scrub and up and over the many logs lying on the ground. The rest of them shouted out to Milvin from the track.
2: I have to make it to the river, thought Milvin as he ran. I need to wet this useless sack in any case.
0: He moved at a steady pace towards the river. Behind him, the fire followed as an oscillating roar. He was out in front of where it was burning slowest, and from quick glances over his shoulder, he found he was slowly pulling away from the fire. It was the wrong direction to be running to get to the house quickly, though, and he ran without stopping for a long time. It was tiring, like running in sand. Suddenly it occurred to him he was headed to where the loggers were.
2: How unlucky it'd be to get shot right now.
0: In that smoke, he was just another shape to take a pot shot at. There was just another few hundred metres to the ambush.
2: Still, he'd have to be unlucky, he reminded himself. Hell, there's a lot of smoke.
0: He was getting very close to where the loggers ought to be, but he hadn't heard a single shot fired.
2: The bastards are probably waiting along their sights, he thought. Nah, they would have driven off by now.
0: He looked up ahead and slowed down to find the gully. There was no one in the top of the gully, but they could have been further back in.
2: Hey! Oi! Oi! Where are you, fucking dogs?
0: Deep down, he knew they wouldn't be there, but he couldn't help tingling. He'd hoped they'd been stupid enough to stay. Then they could have driven him home. But his calls remained unanswered.
2: Oi, fuckers!
0: He yelled again, just to make sure.
2: They didn't scream me as bad as this wind, he thought.
0: He wondered if it swung that bad all the time, and he'd just never noticed it.
2: It had never swung like that. God damn this smoke, he swore under his breath. Boom!
0: A big explosion sounded behind him.
2: Hell, that must have been the truck. Poor old girl.
0: It was a huge noise. It couldn't have been a gunshot, but he had a little bit of doubt in his mind. Somewhere he remembered hearing you needed air for sound to travel.
2: Smoke takes the distance out. So maybe it was a shotgun.
0: Nah, it was the bloody truck. He continued running towards the river and didn't look back. He was very close to the river when he saw his dog away through the trees. The dog was ahead of him and running from the fire. He hadn't seen Milvin yet.
2: I told the bastard of a thing to stay home, he thought angrily.
0: He felt scared for the dog. The fire could easily trap the stupid thing and burn him alive. Then Milvin saw the bullock. It must have been taking a breather behind one of the dense little wilga trees. It was the big rangy bullock that had bowled Murray over and been left in the river block. Milvin saw the dog race up and bark at it. The bullock was snorting. Every time the bullock turned and lowered its head as if to charge, the dog crouched back on its hind legs and barked. Sometimes the dog went from side to side on his front legs and ducked under a low wilga tree. But mostly the bullock trotted and the dog followed. The dog must have thought he was doing a very purposeful thing, and the bullock was probably trying to find a clearing with no trees so it could line up the dog and barrel it. He had to send the dog home. Milvin tried to whistle as he was running, but the whistle came out weak from his dry lips.
1: "Come here,"
0: he yelled on the run. The dog kept going, so he tried whistling again. Still he kept going, but Milvin was sure the dog had heard him, and that made him even angrier.
1: "Come here, you bastard."
0: But the dog kept going, and Milvin couldn't keep up with it. He lost sight of the dog as he went down the riverbank after the bullock. Milvin ran to where they disappeared. He came over the riverbank and ran down to a half-submerged log to cup down handfuls of water. It was tepid in the boiling sun and muddy as carp, but it was water. There was no smoke down in the riverbed, but the dog and the bullock were nowhere to be seen. When he got up from drinking river water, he saw the fire was coming over the riverbank. It was moving even quicker than before. The trees he could see were alight and red. It was the hottest he had ever been, and it scared him. Those flames stared him down quicker than any bullock. It buckled him. He didn't think to curse it, and in the pain of it, he could only lift his arms to shield his face and ears and fall away from it. He splashed water up onto his face and groaned to feel his cheek was blistered. Then he remembered it was from the ember that flicked up off the sack, and it gave him a sort of resolve. He ran away from the closest flames. He wasn't burning yet, and he knew he could hide from it underwater. I could lie in the water till the worst of it went over, get in deep and let it burn overhead. If man and water couldn't beat this thing together, then nothing could. He looked around for the nearest deep-looking stretch. There was a good hole of water a little way up the river. He ran to it and waded into the brown water. He lost one of his boots in the mud. He looked up high through the smoke to see the sky. The sun was a tarnished silver ball behind the black air. He saw a wedge-tail eagle soaring high over the yanking trees. It circled above him. He knew they circled over fires to see what was flushed out. Smoke attracted them. He felt a twang of something jolt through him, so he looked down and watched as the thin fires burnt up each bank. He felt hunted. He saw the smoke hanging high over the water, and then he couldn't see the eagle anymore. But he felt scared, like maybe it was watching him. And in his deepest voice, he yelled for the other men.
1: "Donnie! Flynn!"
0: Then,
1: "Flynn!"
0: again.
1: "Flynn!"
0: He felt hit from the shouting. It was useless. The fire was too loud. The branches roared, and there was no air for the sound to travel. Just smoke. But the smoke didn't come down on the water like it hung on the ground. Or did it? If it dropped down onto the water, he would asphyxiate. He studied the smoke to make sure it wasn't dropping down. After looking at it swirl about for a few moments, he realized he couldn't tell, and he stopped watching it, lest he trick himself. Men don't trick themselves, he told himself. But he didn't want to slip away into a dream because of smoke inhalation. That was death without knowing it. Milvin was scared as all hell then. Now he felt so scared the eagle might as well have sat on his shoulder and smiled at him. He felt like the water was all slippery and brown because the fire was on him, and he couldn't stop thinking about how long it would take to burn over. When he lay down with his face half in, half out of the water, he looked into the trees and saw them all red above him. If they burn out quick, I'll hold tight and then get up and run upwind. Other blokes have done this plenty of times, he told himself reassuringly. Only you didn't hear of it much because they lived through it. You only heard about the ones who'd died doing it. Like the one who'd crawled into a horse trough during a grass fire, and the one who'd jumped into his rainwater tank after trying to save his house. Those two died like crabs. Plenty of other blokes dove underwater and lived through a fire, he told himself. He purposely thought of fishing to calm himself down a little, but he couldn't visualize the place, couldn't get past organizing his tackle at the house. But then it was far too hot to look at the trees anymore. So he dove down deep into the water and found an underwater log to hold him down there. He must have burnt his other cheek because it was still hot under the water. He felt it for a long time and waited for the heat to pass over.
2: but it didn't. It would be so much easier if I didn't have to breathe, he thought. I could stay down here and wait. I could have run through the smoke too. It would have let me run clean through it and I'd be home already. Then I wouldn't be here worrying about breathing.

as a weeping prophet. Why did all these servants of God suffer as they did? So that God's power be manifested in them. Why did the faithful servants of God suffer? Oh, so that they may have an eloquent testimony for us. Beloved, listen to me. I tell you this experientially. The better you know God, the better you know His Word, the greater your encouragement during the fiery trials of life. So He gives us the example of the farmer. He gives us the example of the prophets. And thirdly, finally, He gives us the example of Job. Listen to me. I'm no stranger to brokenness in life. But what I get really irritated when I read the book of Job, I get irritated by the so-called Job's comforters. I mean, you've heard me say this, and you'll hear it probably again for the rest of my life, that the times of my brokenness are the times of my great growth in the walk, my walk with the Lord. When the sun is shining and everything is going well, that's not the time when I'm growing the most. For in reality, there is no victory without battles. You will not rejoice in victory if you did not know the pain of defeat. You will never sympathize with another person who's hurting until you've experienced that hurt yourself. Amen. Most often, we really do not understand what prayer really is all about and what it really means until we're going through the fiery furnace. And then we begin to really understand, until we really hit our knees to the ground. I'm not talking about physical knees, but emotional and spiritual. We'll understand. For my friend, I want to tell you, God has a goal for each one of His children. If you're a believer, God has a goal for you. And it's articulated in the whole Bible. And God's goal for you is your spiritual maturity. It's your spiritual maturity. You see, God does not raise up spoiled brats. He wants spiritual mature children. Think about it. We're going to reign and rule with Him in the universe. We're going to reign over planets. And that is why He matures us, so we can be ready. The story of Job is well known, and I'm not going to rehash it. First, Job was a blessed man. Satan goes after him. And then he loses everything and goes through so much pain that you and I will never know. We'll never know. And because of his perseverance, because of his faithfulness, God honors that. And he doubles everything that he had in the past. He doubles everything. But before that, everything was working against Job. Satan was working against him day and night. His circumstances were against him. His friends definitely were against him. His wife was against him, and she said, "Curse God and die." And even he was tempted at times to think that God was against him. But in reality, what God was doing is that he was weaving a beautiful tapestry in his life for God's glory and Job's blessing. He was weaving. He was overturning what Satan meant for evil and God turning it for the good. God was working together. Even Job couldn't see it, but he was working things together for Job, good, for the good. I want to tell you this as I conclude, and I hope you're listening carefully, please. Whatever pain you're going through right now, only you know and God knows, whatever it is. Whatever suffering you might be experiencing right now, God is working behind the scenes and He's moving the scenes that He's behind. When Satan turns up the heat, run into the air-conditioned throne room of God. When Satan increases the attack, go and have a times of refreshment with the Lord. When plowing and planting becomes difficult and becomes a struggle, look forward to that glorious day of the harvest. When you don't see fruit instantly of your

0: labor. Remember that God is germinating the seed. He's germinating the seed. And that is why James in verse 12 goes on to say, don't be tempted to be untruthful. Because people always lie when they're under fire. They lie when they're afraid. Don't be tempted to lie. You know how people sometimes when they're lying, they, oh, I swear by God and I'll tell you this and I'll tell you this. Once you talk too much, you know the guy's not telling you the truth. He said, don't do that. Let your yes be yes and your no be no. And that's sufficient. As long as God knows, that's all that matters. Because when you place your whole trust, not just a little bit of it, your whole trust, your full trust in God, you will endure with patience and perseverance and enjoy.
1: 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Let me read an excerpt. I am a Christian living in the Middle East. My entire family is Muslim, and here is where our hearts broke. My family took my children and my wife from me when I became a Christian. They now consider me apostate, but nothing can change my new spiritual identity. I want to get baptized and live my Christianity freely. Lord willing, I want to be an evangelist. Stories like this are an ongoing reminder to the Leading the Way teams that standing firm in the truth and declaring it to the nations is worth it all. If you'd like to stand with Dr. Youssef and Leading the Way, there are several ways to accomplish that. One is by giving a generous one-time gift as God provides.
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5: Coming up from the BBC World Service, the interview, Conversations with the People Shaping Our World, with me, Wahiga Mwaura. Well, for this episode, I speak to the former US Secretary of State, John Kerry, on why he thinks countries are retreating when it comes to dealing with climate change. And, fresh off the back of the Our Oceans Conference, one of the world's leading platforms for ocean action, he argues that governments need to step up efforts to protect the world's oceans.
6: There are many parts of the world where people have retreated slightly. To some degree, certain words that deal with climate have been weaponized. I think it's a very, very short-sighted, myopic view of the world for people to sort of just deny the science and procrastinate and not do the things that we've been warned we need to do.
5: John Kerry, hear more on the interview after the news.
7: BBC News with Neil Nunes. More international aid has been pledged in the wake of last week's double earthquake in Venezuela. A 21-year-old man has become the latest person to be pulled alive from the rubble. However, hopes are fading of finding many more survivors. Nerves have been further frayed by a large aftershock, although no further damage was reported. Will Grant is in Caracas.
8: I'm at the Domingo Luciani Hospital in Caracas. We've been chatting to members of the staff here, particularly the pediatric staff, who say that there have been real nerves jangling inside the hospital after that aftershock, that powerful aftershock. But of course, the people on the wards fearful that it was a repeat or another powerful earthquake happening again. You can imagine the trauma among the children, one of whom, for example, lost both parents. The majority have been reunited with their families, but maybe not with both of their parents. So it is a very, very difficult picture inside.
7: The Democratic Republic of Congo has reported a sharp rise in Ebola cases, with the latest data showing 47 new infections and 12 deaths were recorded on Saturday. More than 1,200 cases have been confirmed, including 360 deaths. The virus, initially confined to 3 health zones, has now spread to 35. The South African President Cyril Ramaphosa has appealed for calm ahead of planned anti-immigration protests on Tuesday. Richard Kagoe has more details.
9: In his weekly newsletter, President Cyril Ramaphosa urged South Africans to protest peacefully, warning that freedom comes with responsibility. He acknowledged public concerns about illegal immigration, saying the government would respond with effective action. Police are preparing a nationwide security operation after anti-migrant groups set the 30th of June as the unofficial deadline for undocumented foreigners to leave. Fearing violence, thousands of migrants from neighboring countries are camping outside their consulates in Johannesburg, Cape Town, and at transit centers in Durban, waiting to be repatriated. Nearly 300 Nigerians are expected to leave on Monday evening.
7: Police in northern Germany say 5 people have been killed in a shooting at a youth center in the town of Stade, west of Hamburg. Officers told the BBC the suspected shooter has been arrested. We get the latest details now from Jessica Parker.
10: This took place in what's been described to us by police as a youth centre. 5 people have died, we've been told. 2 people have been arrested, including the suspected shooter. And police say that they think there is no ongoing threat to the public, and any alleged motive at the moment isn't yet clear.
7: World news from the BBC. President Trump says Iran has requested a meeting to take place on Tuesday in the Qatari capital Doha after both countries exchanged renewed attacks in recent days, threatening to derail the current ceasefire. The White House says the top U.S. negotiators Jared Kushner and Steve Witkoff will attend, and that technical talks will take place on the sidelines of the meeting. A court in Russia has jailed the owner and two employees of an LGBT nightclub for being involved in the activities of an extremist organization. The case in the western city of Orenburg is thought to be the first brought under a ban on what the authorities call the international LGBT movement. Here's Joanna Keane.
2: The case follows a police raid on the bar more than 2 years ago after a complaint from a local nationalist group. Investigators said drag shows had been filmed there, meetings were held with performers, and LGBT relationships promoted on a messaging app. The owner of the club, a manager and art director who all deny being involved in extremism, now face sentences of between 7 and 2 years in prison. In 2023, Russia's Supreme Court designated what it called the LGBT movement as extremist, and rights lawyers fear the case will set a precedent for future prosecutions.
7: Andy Burnham, who is likely to become Britain's new Prime Minister next month, has been outlining his vision for the country for the first time since Keir Starmer announced his resignation. The former mayor of Greater Manchester has pledged to take power from the centre. He also promised to create a new Prime Minister's office in the north of England. Tennis, and on Wimbledon's opening day, Jannik Sinner has begun his bid for his second title a year after winning his first. The Italian is playing Serbia's Miomir Kecmanovic, the world number 51, out and on centre court. BBC World News.
5: Hello, I'm Wahiga Mwaura, the BBC's presenter for Focus on Africa, and this is the interview from the BBC World Service. 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
3: I want to get freedom. 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
13: These companies don't really, they don't care what governments do.
14: This is a war. The first thing that we want is the war to end.
5: Well, for this interview, I met former U.S. Secretary of State John Kerry, who was in Kenya for the Our Oceans Conference, an annual international conference aimed at finding ways to protect the ocean. Well, John Kerry launched the conference back in 2014 when he was the U.S. Secretary of State. This year's event was the first time it was held in an African country. Global leaders announced $6.4 billion for ocean action, which includes sustainable fisheries, climate resilience, and the blue economy. There is also a commitment to protecting at least 30% of the ocean by 2030. However, some are concerned that progress is not keeping pace with what is needed. Speaking to delegates at the conference, John Kerry called on governments to step up efforts to protect the world's oceans, but recognize the role that Africa is playing.
15: And I've seen something else all around the world, and you're seeing it right here today in this meeting. Leadership, innovation, determination. Because while Africa has contributed the least of any part of the world to this crisis, it is increasingly now helping to lead the world's response.
5: Kerry also served as the first U.S. Special Presidential Envoy for Climate from 2021 to 2024, and has since continued to work in this area. He tells me that he's concerned by the way governments around the world are failing to tackle climate change.
6: Well, I'm worried, not just about the United States. There are many parts of the world where people have retreated slightly, to some degree, certain words that deal with climate have been weaponized. I think it's a very, very short-sighted, myopic view of the world for people to sort of just deny the science and procrastinate and not do the things that we've been warned we need to do.
5: When I spoke to John Kerry, the U.S. and Iran had just agreed on a deal aimed at ending the conflict between the two countries. Kerry, who helped negotiate a nuclear deal with Iran when he was President Barack Obama's Secretary of State, tells me that this war shouldn't have started in the first place.
6: This war was completely unnecessary. It was a war of choice. It was engaged in after the president and others who are around the president met with the Prime Minister of Israel, who came to Washington to ask Barack Obama to bomb, and Barack Obama said no, who came to Washington and asked President Biden to bomb, and President Biden said no, and Donald Trump said, sounds good to me.
5: Welcome to the interview from the BBC World Service with John Kerry in a conversation I recorded earlier this month. How serious would you term the threat of marine pollution today, particularly from plastics, to the global oceans?
6: It's an enormous threat, not just to the ocean, but to human beings. We see instances of fish in various parts of the world that are taking microplastics into their bodies. It's passed on to us when we eat. Human beings are now unwillfully eating very significant amounts of heavy metals that come from the ocean. But the plastic situation is a killer. It's a killer for seabirds, for sea life, and it's drowning the ocean in many respects.
5: So a conference like the one you're attending is supposed to provide solutions to this. But how possible do you think this is at a time when, you know, we have some figures here that suggest that developed countries have not met a target to deliver $40 billion to help poorer nations adapt to climate change, amongst other challenges? Are conferences like these really making a difference?
6: Yes, they are. At least this conference is making a difference. The Our Oceans Conference began when I was Secretary of State in 2014, and we started this process. This is now the 11th meeting. COVID knocked us out of one cycle. But in the course of these meetings, literally $169 billion has been pledged for certain new efforts and initiatives to address some of the ocean challenges. About $26 billion of that has already been delivered. So the reality is it's not just talk, it's happening. There are 500 organizations in some 96 countries that are delivering help and assistance and frameworks. The world came together to pass the biodiversity beyond national jurisdiction. And what's happened is we've had an amazing response on a global basis to countries that are now setting aside areas of their fisheries in order to be able to guarantee that they are not plundered and that legal fishing is taking place. There's a terrible problem on a global basis with pirate fishing that takes place without any regard for the fishing stocks or for the long-term future. So I think, you know, this process has actually provided a platform for people to be able to come together and assert the law. And in the last year, some 90 nations have now joined, signed on to, and given life to this treaty. It is ratified. It is now the law globally, and it's having an impact on how people are addressing ocean challenges. So I think this is producing a great deal. Mm. You know, 17 of the 20 most affected countries in the world to climate crisis are in Africa. And Africa is a young nation. You know, 60% of the population of Africa is under the age of 25. And they are going to be the jobs of the future. Those are the people who are going to be doing the work and growing as the marketplace grows for them. So it's really a moment of great transformation with huge possibilities for protection of the oceans, which is critical to life on the planet.
5: Mr. Kerry, one of the hopes for those who are seeking to protect the oceans is to grow the blue economy. It's a big talking point on the African continent. But one of the aims is to ensure sustainable jobs for an estimated 600 million Africans, mostly young people who rely on ocean resources for their livelihoods. Are you able to give us specific tangible efforts that are being made on this front?
6: Well, getting jobs for young people in Africa is a focus of every government on the continent. And right now we're seeing an enormous number of people taking part in what's called the blue economy. The blue economy is obviously that economy which is part of the oceans, but also part of all the linkages, shipbuilding, propulsion systems, fuel, stocking those ships in various ports around the world, fixing those ships when they need to be fixed. There's a huge economy there. And in addition, we're seeing an enormous number of jobs, you know, in communities as a consequence. I mean, it's not just on the ocean that the blue economy plays out. Restaurants, fish eating, I mean, it's a huge part of the overall global economy. And there are there are significant indicators that maybe 300 billion, I guess, for Africa, which will go up or could go up to 400 and some billion as people are hired. And as the job market grows, some additional, there are about 50 million jobs currently, and they figure it'll be around 55 million or higher within a short span of time.
16: Mr. Kerry, scientists are warning that in the coming months we could see a resurgence of the El Nino phenomenon. This is when the oceans are warmed up, which obviously is translated to weather effects on land. Is the world ready at this moment for extreme weather and record temperatures? What's your reading of this?
6: Well, we haven't done the things we need to do, which scientists have told us and other policy planners have told us we need to do, which is build resilience. We need to adapt. And that means you have to put a certain amount of effort into infrastructure that is going to help protect communities when you get those extreme weather events. But yes, there has been a massive loss of GDP. Many people calculate that the GDP loss for Africa alone, just because of those extreme weather events, is somewhere between 2% and 5% a year. That's a drop in global in your GDP that you have to suffer because you're not doing the things that you could be doing, which themselves, if you did them, would provide people good, solid jobs. So it's a question of setting priorities. I think leaders in Africa, President Ruto of Kenya is hosting this conference. He hosted a conference on the climate impact on Africa just a couple of years ago. It was very well attended and I think very substantive. So I think there's a genuine effort by many leaders. There are a lot of countries here. I think there are about 55 countries represented. Not every country in the world, obviously, is an ocean, you know, coastal country, but 55 nations here with official delegations from all of them, all focused on how to do a better job of preparing for the future and of doing the things we need to do in order to protect citizens in all of our countries.
16: As a former U.S. Secretary of State, are you worried that the United States and some of its allies are no longer as keen on meeting climate targets as they were in the past?
6: Well, I'm worried, you know, not just about the United States. There are many parts of the world where people have retreated slightly to some degree. Certain words that deal with climate have been weaponized. I think it's a very, very short-sighted, myopic view of the world for people to sort of just deny the science and procrastinate and not do the things that we've been warned we need to do. And you'd think

0: hurricanes, the extreme tornadoes, the warming of the ocean. In some parts of the world, just a year ago, it was 101 degrees Fahrenheit in the ocean. We're seeing massive shift of fish stocks and of a deterioration in the ability of certain flora and fauna of the ocean to be able to grow where they've grown for many centuries.
1: I mean, Secretary, I ask you this because the U.S. does set the tone in many ways for the world's agenda. The G7 meeting is on right now. I haven't seen anything yet on the agenda in regards to climate action. Again, does that concern you? If the U.S. was more forthright about climate action at this time, do you think we'd be having a difference? And President Trump, to be specific.
0: I think, of course, we would. There's no question. For whatever reasons, President Trump has decided to assault offshore wind. Anybody in the business will tell you that it is cheaper now to deploy wind and solar together in order to deal with the challenges of grids and of providing people with sustainable firm energy, as we call it. Texas is the fastest growing deployer. Texas, which obviously is the home of oil and gas, is the largest deployer of wind and solar in the United States. And they're not doing it as a favor. They're not doing it because they want to be politically correct, particularly not the people in the oil and gas industry, but they're doing it because it's the best way for them to provide energy through their grid. And it's also balancing their delivery of energy in a way that allows them to lower the price for people, and also using storage, be able to guarantee them they'll have energy available to them. So I think you're seeing the marketplace make its own set of decisions. The marketplace has decided the energy transition is taking place and will take place. It must take place. And that energy transition is producing enormous amounts of new companies, new ideas, new technologies, which are going to facilitate this transition. And we're seeing it all over the world in things like geothermal, enhanced geothermal, in storage, in batteries, better batteries, in solar panels that now have reduced the cost of solar to almost nothing. Mm. I mean, there's an incredible transformation taking place, and people who ignore it are really doing so at their own financial risk.
2: You're listening to The Interview from the BBC World Service. I recorded this interview with John Kerry in mid-June whilst he was attending the Our Ocean Conference at Kenya's coastal town of Mombasa, and just ahead of the signing of a memorandum of understanding which outlined a series of steps to end the war between the United States, Israel, and Iran. Now, we'd originally invited him to talk about ocean protection, an issue that's especially important for many African countries with significant coastlines, but we were also keen to get his thoughts on the situation in the Middle East. Now, this is the first time the Our Ocean Conference was held in an African country, which is important because many African countries have a significant part of their population relying on the ocean for jobs, food, and trade, whilst also dealing with the effects of climate change. The conference led to more than 320 commitments worth $6.4 billion from governments, businesses, and other organizations. One of the main outcomes was the Mombasa Declaration, signed by 15 countries, which aims to improve transparency in fishing and crack down on illegal fishing. Kenya's President William Ruto also called for more global political will and action in protecting oceans and translating conservation promises into reality. Well, I was also keen to get John Kerry's perspectives on whether the world was ready for extreme weather conditions, such as the looming Super El Nino, which scientists say could threaten global food supplies. Kerry was frank that as the world drags its feet on adaptation, especially developed countries, then the global south would continue to bear the brunt or burden of climate change. Now, I must confess, it took some persistence to secure this interview because Kerry had a packed schedule at the conference, moving between meetings and discussions with various leaders. When we finally sat down, he was generous with his time and willing to discuss both climate issues and international diplomacy. given his role in negotiating the Iran nuclear deal while serving

0: Secretary of State, he offered a unique perspective on the situation between Washington and Tehran. Okay, let's return to my conversation with John Kerry. You join us at an interesting time. As I mentioned, G7 is happening. A day or two from now, we expect a U.S.-Iran deal to be signed. At least that's what we're being told. What impact do wars and conflicts, in your view, have on climate action?
1: Well, wars are first of all, horrendous for human beings and for people. And I think we've learned through centuries that war is the failure of diplomacy, and we ought to do better diplomacy in order to avoid it if we can. But I think it's very, very clear that war, with bombs going off that destroy facilities, destroy homes, release gases, release CO2 in heightened amounts. The direct impact on environment of the destruction of oil and gas facilities, for instance, just has a profound impact on the atmosphere, on climate, and on life itself.
0: I mean, when you hear of a peace deal being signed on Friday, in your view, you know, when you think about that, and you sat there as the Secretary of State, and I believe you helped broker a previous deal, what do you think could have been done differently in this administration regarding this situation in Iran?
1: Well, first of all, it's not a peace agreement. Let's be very, very clear. It's an agreement which fairly is going to codify, you know, it's going to crystallize a couple of things, one of which how the Straits of Hormuz will work. But just get, you know, guess what? The Straits of Hormuz were not at issue prior to Donald Trump tearing up the agreement. And the fact is, no one until now has ever, taken control of it in a way that works adversely for the rest of the world. Moreover, the real challenge here is about the nuclear weapon. Now, Iran says they're not going to create a nuclear weapon. Well, they said that to us. I had the privilege of leading those negotiations. I spent weeks in Vienna, sitting there negotiating with the Iranians, and I can tell you right now that getting the agreement that Trump wants is going to be extremely complicated and difficult. And it's not, you know, they will say that we don't plan to make a nuclear weapon. Okay, fine, but that's what they've always said. And the fact is that unless you can prevent them from cheating and have adequate inspection to be able to guarantee it, it's a meaningless statement. So we have a long way to go to actually reach what you would call peace. This is more of a sort of, a kind of ceasefire and an agreement to try to agree. That's basically what you've got.
0: Mr. Kerry, one of the things I'm sure you'll hear at the Oceans Conference from African delegates is how energy costs on the continent have gone up. A lot of them are tying it to the situation on the Strait of Hormuz. Was this war necessary in the first place, from your perspective?
1: No, this war was completely unnecessary. It was a war of choice. It was engaged in after the president and others who are around the president met with the prime minister of Israel, who came to Washington to ask Barack Obama to bomb, and Barack Obama said no, who came to Washington and asked President Biden to bomb, and President Biden said no, and Donald Trump said, sounds good to me. So we're where we are today because the president did not pursue diplomacy. I am told, I don't know this for a fact, but I am told that the deal that was put on the table just prior to the president deciding to go to war was actually a pretty good beginning place for an agreement. And I think the world needs to see what was, in fact, really on the table at that moment in time.
0: Maybe my last word for you in this. What should African countries do to get real value out of the conference you're attending there today? If you had a word of advice for African nations, what should they rally or push for the most, or how to do it?
1: I think the most important thing is for people everywhere in Africa to demand that their leadership is pushing in the direction of deploying renewables, of bringing them energy, which is not going to hurt them, but it's going to help them with sustainability at its core. I think that there's a great amount of job growth if this effort to spread the wealth of energy will reach all parts of Africa. There are many places where Africa has 40-50% electricity penetration. But you get away from those centers of living, obviously, and this great absence of energy, of electricity. So I think there's a lot more the world can do to work with Africa regarding that. I think the leaders in Africa will be increasingly, as they are now, focused on these alternative types of energy, which don't leave lasting negative impacts like emissions that heat the earth and create the other problems that come with the climate crisis. I find that African leadership is really tuned in. They're very, very focused on this particular choice, type of energy. And I think with good efforts, but we're not talking, by the way, about, you know, major finance mechanisms and programs. We're talking about working at the basics of how you put together business deals that will actually deliver energy that will be not overly expensive and available to the people who want it.
0: 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For more compelling conversations, search for The Interview wherever you get your BBC podcasts. You'll find episodes from one of Africa's youngest billionaires, Mohamed Dewji, former Sudanese leader Aisha Musa, and Sierra Leone's First Lady Fatma Bio, plus many others. Until next time, it's bye for now.
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4: 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I'm 76.
5: 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I'm almost 66.
3: Across the world, people are living longer. There's more than 1 billion aged 60 and older, and by 2050, the World Health Organization say this will have doubled. 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
6: 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I love that part of it.
3: I'm Myra Anubi, exploring a festival that's reimagining what later life looks like. 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
7: Coming up on World Business Express in 20 minutes, South Korea goes big on AI investments, plus one of the biggest media shakeups in years separating NBC Universal and Sky. And the Michael Jackson film breaks biopic records. But before that, on Business Daily, we'll hear about the huge task of rebuilding Gaza and what it will take to get businesses back on their feet. First, the latest BBC World News.
8: BBC News with Neil Nunes. More international assistance has been promised to Venezuela, where rescue efforts are continuing after last week's devastating earthquakes. A 21-year-old has become the latest person to be dragged out from under the rubble, despite fading hopes of finding people alive. Nerves have been further frayed by a large aftershock. Five people have been shot dead at a youth center in the northern German city of Stade. Two people have been arrested, including the suspected shooter. The South African President Cyril Ramaphosa has appealed for calm ahead of planned anti-immigration protests on Tuesday. He said violence would not be tolerated. Thousands of migrants have already left, fearing persecution. Uganda's leading independent media group says it is yet to resume operations a day after the Army Chief General Muhoozi Kainerugaba ordered the closure of its newspaper, television and radio outlets. Its managing director Susan Nsibira said she was in hiding. President Trump says Iran has requested a meeting to take place on Tuesday in the Qatari capital Doha. Top U.S. negotiators Jared Kushner and Steve Witkoff are due to attend. The U.S. Supreme Court has said it will not take up Donald Trump's appeal against a civil verdict that he'd sexually abused and defamed the journalist E. Jean Carroll. It means the U.S. president will now have to pay her the $5 million in damages she'd been awarded. The authorities in Ukraine say the latest Russian missile and drone attacks have killed eight people and wounded dozens. The latest attacks struck the cities of Dnipro and Zaporizhia. The English Premier League football club Manchester City have appointed Enzo Maresca as their new manager on a 3-year contract. He described the job as a dream situation. BBC World News.
9: You're listening to Business Daily from the BBC World Service. I'm Rob Young, and today we're looking at the huge job of rebuilding Gaza and its people's livelihoods. Akram crouches over a makeshift stove, brewing tea in the tent he now calls home. He's one of nearly 1.5 million people still displaced by the war between Israel and Hamas. As Akram sips his tea, he and his grandchildren stare at a photo of the house they lost, now just rubble.
10: This was approximately my 21st displacement during the war, from street to street, neighborhood to neighborhood, city to city, and north to south. 21 displacements, suffering, and getting to know how to move from one place to another. I spent 58 years working, building it brick by brick, and getting the house ready so I could feel settled when I got old, owning a whole property, only to find out that the house was gone, reduced to rubble.
9: Across Gaza City, earth movers grind through piles of waste, loading it onto trucks bound for a new landfill in the south. In neighborhood after neighborhood, rubble stretches into the distance. Rebuilding will take years and cost billions. Into this devastation, amid a fragile ceasefire, come competing visions for Gaza's future, including one floated in January by Donald Trump's son-in-law, Jared Kushner, imagining skyscrapers in a new Gaza.
11: Let's just plan for catastrophic success. Hamas signed a deal to demilitarize. That is what we are going to enforce. People ask us what our plan B is. We do not have a plan B. We have a plan. We signed an agreement. We are all committed to making that agreement work. There's a master plan. We'll be doing it in phasing. In the Middle East, they build cities like this in 2-3 million people. They build this in 3 years. And so stuff like this is very doable if we make it happen.
9: No rebuilding work under President Trump's Board of Peace plan has been started since the ceasefire began 8 months ago. Aid agencies say they're doing what they can. The United Nations estimates reconstruction will cost over $70 billion. Mamoun Bessaiso is a Palestinian advisor to the UN and the European Union on reconstruction in conflict zones.
12: We know very well that the capacity of our local contractors in Gaza is very, very limited. It's already damaged. So we are expecting to engage regional construction contractors, primarily from Egypt and Turkey. They are ready to take care of Gaza reconstruction in 5 years only with their heavy equipment and their resources.
9: And their own workers as well, or would Gazans do the rebuilding work, or some of the rebuilding work at least?
12: The priority will be for our local workers. We have plenty of people. Now, as you know, 90% of Gaza people are unemployed. So this reconstruction will give job opportunity for the young generation. So, and also the workers in Gaza, very, very skilled labor force in the construction. So the priority will be for Gaza people to reconstruct their country.
9: What is your vision for what Gaza would look like once it is rebuilt?
12: People in Gaza, they are looking for a modest life. They don't want to live in luxury. They don't want to have skyscrapers in Gaza. They just want to live in dignity and peace like other people in the world. We are learning from different experiences. We are learning, for example, from the reconstruction of refugee camps in Lebanon. We are learning from the Iraq reconstruction in Mosul. While devastation is very bad, it gives us an opportunity for complete replanning of Gaza, no slum areas, no crowded area. We like to design Gaza for sustainability, for smart city, to bring new things. Now we are expecting to add sea taxi. We talking about some highways in Gaza, tram, metro station, mass transit bus system. We are thinking about different solutions for Gaza than the old solutions in Gaza and infrastructure.
9: Mamoun Bessaiso. Israel says no reconstruction can take place until armed groups, including Hamas, disarm, and for now doesn't allow construction materials into the less than half of Gaza that it doesn't control. It's not just structures that need rebuilding, it is hope too. Asma teaches in a UN school. She knows she's lucky to still have work, but her home is damaged and her dream of becoming a university lecturer feels more distant than ever.
13: I had my home, but my family's home was completely destroyed and my family now still live in the evacuation. They didn't return home because there's no home to return to. So still, we are trying to find a light. What makes it easier for us is that the war is over, and that's the only safety that we have. And even though they claimed that the war has ended, but still we hear some bombs surroundings, and we still feel afraid of, like, having to lose our favorite people.
9: Tell me what daily life is like, getting nutritious food, water, and electricity.
13: What does electricity mean? Okay. So life generally is dominated by survival. We're waiting for food, we're waiting for money, we're waiting for jobs, we're waiting for future. The humanitarian aid that we receive helps, undoubtedly, but it's not enough to meet the enormous scale of need. But talking about my life, I am a teacher at UNRWA. My husband is working at one of the international institutions. So our situation, alhamdulillah, is stable. My family as well, they work, they have money, and that's why they can afford life. But most people here in Gaza do not afford this miserable life.
9: And now the war is over, do you and your husband dream about what life you would like to build?
13: Yes, we, alhamdulillah, we have money and we can maybe build a home here, but we don't even intend to build a house here in Gaza. Why? Because if we build a house, then it could, in a blink of an eye, be destroyed. And that's the unsafety that we are living all the time. And, you know, Rob, it's painful to dream of becoming a university lecturer when many universities no longer exist. That's my dream work. Like, I have got my master's degree in order to be a lecturer at universities. I believe that you don't rebuild homes while fear still sleeps in your children's chests, and that's my fear all the time.
9: Teacher Asma. Others have been trying to reinvent their livelihoods. Ahmad used to travel the region as an e-sports commentator, but once the borders shut and internet access became very unreliable, he had to adapt fast. Gaza Sky Geeks, which trains thousands in tech skills, has helped him find a new way forward.
14: Imagine I need to go to Saudi Arabia, but there is no crossing. I obtained the visa, but I couldn't go out. So I tried to go back to content writing, and thankfully I was able to work even from tents. Even from my tent in the so-called humanitarian area, I bring my laptop, try to charge it with solar-powered systems. I have like four small solar-powered panels, and I charge my laptop with it for like 4 hours so I can get it fully charged. Then I go to somewhere with decent internet, like 1 or 2 megabits. I try to work from that place, finish my work, send it, then go back. I needed to walk like 7 kilometers a day. Then I come back and do the daily chores from making fire to making food to getting to the markets, blah, blah, blah.
9: That sounds a very busy, full, tiring day.
14: Yes. I wake up at 5 and finish those tasks by 9 p.m.
9: And as there's increasing talk of rebuilding Gaza, what are your hopes for what you might be able to do in the coming years?
14: My ambition is to build a stable career, okay, sustainable career, where I can work here online and internationally and not be limited by any form of conflict. I really want to continue developing my esports career without the fear of some escalation. So no, I can't work where bombs are dropped, because it will appear in the background of my microphone that's unprofessional. It happened once and I hated myself because the building in front of me was bombed, and I was live commentating on an esports event back then. Why do I have to live under those conditions? Like, why can't I just live normally like the other 8 billion around the world and build an online career whether it's in Gaza or anywhere else.
9: Content creator Ahmad. You're listening to Business Daily from the BBC World Service. I'm Rob Young, and today we're looking at the huge job of rebuilding Gaza and its people's livelihoods. Businesses are fighting to come back to life. Markets are slowly refilling. Supply chains are reopening again. Abdallah Ahmed runs Anoon Solutions, an artificial intelligence company in Gaza. And during our conversation, drones buzzed overhead.
15: Every second when we are running the company through the war was a challenge for us, but we handled it very much, and I think it's a good step for us because we worked so hard to get where we are done now.
9: Tell me what happened to your premises during the conflict.
15: The first time we lost all the building. The second we was rented and it was a half of damage. And the third, now we are rented again in different place to run the company again. We use an apartment and they make some fix it about the internet, the electricity, the windows, the doors, the offices, the tables, the chairs in low cost. Because there is no any furniture here in Gaza. Everything is destroyed.
9: And now you're trying to back to some kind of normality, if that is possible at the moment. What are you trying to do to build the business back up?
15: Now our strategy is to get back the clients. That's the hard, because through the war, we lost all our customers. Even we have an expert employees, we lost their trust. We're trying to get back their trust to us. That's the hard challenge.
9: And how is that going?
15: It's not that easy, but we are trying.
9: Is there much work to be done at the moment then?
15: Yes, last month we got 2 to 4 clients back to work.
9: What kind of responsibility do you feel towards your employees, many of whom have endured a very tough couple of years?
15: Actually, half of my employees living in tent, actually. I'm always thinking about them, how I'm gonna help them about that. Everyone is lost their laptop, their accessories to do what they want, what they love in life. So sometimes maybe I cut some of the company's budget to help him get a new laptop, a new phone. One of my employees, I get him a new clothes. Can you imagine that? It's hard, but we are trying to handle all of this.
9: Now, you had the foresight 3 years ago to set up a company that makes artificial intelligence agents. A lot of people listening to this might be surprised to hear that it is possible to run an AI company in Gaza, particularly at the moment.
15: We are like a phoenix here in Gaza. Don't worry about us.
9: Do you see the company's future remaining in Gaza?
15: Yes, actually I'm trying, and I'm in all my power, I'm trying. When I see the employees' face, when they get their salary, when they get the hope back, when they get their life back, makes me to stay in Gaza and running a business and to get back where they was before the war.
9: AI company boss Abdallah Ahmed. Across Gaza, formal jobs remain scarce and well-paid work even scarcer.
16: My name is Khalil El Namrouti. I'm a professor of economics, Islamic University of Gaza, Department of Economics and Political Science. Before the war, the unemployment rate in Gaza Strip was high, one of the highest unemployment rate, in fact, in the world. During the war, the unemployment rate has skyrocketed. Nowadays, most of people, they don't work. And if people who are working, they are not getting full income from their job. I am working in the education sector, but I don't get full salary because, you know, most of the universities has been demolished and they don't have sufficient money to give salaries. So they give 40%, 50%. Many young people, they start like, you know, searching for work. What is growing in the Gaza Strip? I can see something called as the unorganized economy, like, you know, street sellers, something like that.
9: You are training up Gaza's economists of the future. What do your students want to do? Do they want to stay in Gaza?
16: We love our country. This is the place we were born. We have relatives, we have friends. We are used to live in this place, so we love this place. Many young people, many young students also, people, they are frustrated because of this continuous suffering. Many people, they are saying, okay, we will go outside. There is no more future to remain in Gaza. So we want to like search for a new opportunity outside. Many other students also, I listen to my students, they are saying, no, whatever happened, we will remain in Gaza. If reconstruction of the Gaza Strip start and people, they are seeing there's a good future in the Gaza, I assure you that the majority of people, they won't leave Gaza Strip. Going outside and living outside also is not easy. No one is going to receive you. Yes, yeah, you are most welcome and we'll give you money, we'll give you food. No, nothing free. So the best thing is that there must be a future here in the country. So most of the students, they will remain here.
9: Economics Professor Khalil El-Namrouti from the Islamic University of Gaza. Well, for many Gazans, that hardest of questions is whether to stay or go. Om Aya, a graphic designer, has been weighing that choice.
17: I was have a laptop and I fixed this laptop and worked through a freelance platform, started to apply proposal for clients and they contacted me. Sometimes they invited me to apply my proposal because my reputation on this platform very good and I have job success score 100% of my job success. So they feel a trust to contact me again.
9: So you managed to keep your laptop safe throughout the conflict?
17: Yeah, my laptop is my door to the world. I hope to make good progress as a freelancer, maybe go outside Gaza and work with my clients in the same area. This is what I am thinking about, to go out and find my future outside Gaza. Sorry if I am talking like that, but in Gaza, everything is destroyed. So I want to build my future in a good way and protect my daughters and to find their future in a good way.
9: Are you talking about leaving Gaza temporarily and then coming back, or maybe leaving it for good?
17: Temporarily, because if I stay in Gaza, they will build in Gaza in 10 years. Maybe they need 10 years or 15 years to rebuild Gaza. So what I will make in the 15 years here in Gaza, just looking for good place and looking for good food, and everything is hard here. So maybe I will return after that.
9: Om Aya. Well, that is it for this edition of Business Daily. I'm Rob Young. For more stories from the world of work and money, download our recent episodes from the BBC website or wherever you get your downloads.
7: South Korea goes all in on AI. It's World Business Express from the BBC World Service. I am Bisi Adebayo. South Korea is investing at least $880 million to cement its position at the heart of the global chip industry. And Comcast prepares to split off NBC Universal and Sky in a major media shakeup. So South Korea is planning one of the world's biggest technology investment drives, with companies including Samsung and SK Hynix expected to spend up to $880 billion over the next decade on AI, semiconductors and data centers. President Lee Jae-myung says the country has no time to lose.
18: Speed is our only way forward. We must establish the core building blocks of artificial intelligence faster than any other country. Semiconductors, physical AI, and AI data centers are the three pillars of our next great leap forward. We need to bring these together and mobilize the combined capabilities of both government and the private sector to build a Korean-style AI ecosystem with speed. To keep pace with explosively growing semiconductor demand, we must rapidly complete the production hubs currently underway, and through large-scale new investments in the southwestern region and elsewhere, we must secure overwhelming supply capacity well in advance.
7: Earlier, I spoke to the BBC's Jake Wan from Seoul.
19: This is the biggest, probably a single investment South Korea has ever put out there. And what they're saying is that this is going to put South Korea ahead of its competitions when it comes to what they call the chip war. Half of it is going to go to making new chip making factories. You know, South Korea somehow found itself in the middle of this AI boom. And in order to build these data centers, you need a lot of memory chips. And SK Hynix and Samsung Electronics, these two giant chip makers in South Korea, had its windfall. And now South Korea wants to bolster that, to build out more capacity. They said they want to double the amount of chip that's being made and build four more chip factories in the kind of underdeveloped southwest region in the coming 5 years.
20: So is this plain catch-up, or what really could you say is driving this push now? You said $1 trillion. That's a huge amount of money.
19: It is a huge amount of money. And it's not just the memory chips that are being invested here. They're calling this the three mega projects. And those three are the chips, as well as robotics, as well as data centers. These are all the kind of components that is expected to be critical in the coming kind of AI revolution. Robotics, because they're calling this the physical AI. You know, AI will be the kind of brain, and then we'll have a lot of robots that can do a lot of more menial labors and you know, working the factory, etc. You know, what South Korea is envisioning is that we're going to be living in a very different world 5 years, 10 years down the line. And if this is a gold rush, South Korea is getting very, very rich, selling a lot of pickaxes. And I think a lot of South Korean people are hoping that this trend will continue and South Korea will emerge as a very developed, very rich place where a lot of people will have opportunity and jobs.
20: The BBC's Jake Won there. Well, Comcast is shaking up its business in one of the biggest media restructurings in years. The U.S. media giant plans to split into two separately listed companies, spinning off NBC Universal and Sky as it looks to compete more effectively in the streaming era. Rachel Winter is partner and investment manager at Killick & Co. Rachel, this indeed is a major shakeup for Comcast. But why does the company believe it's better off splitting its media assets from the rest of the business?
21: Well, it's a very big and very complex company, and it has lots of different parts. So it's traditionally a broadband company, but then it also has NBC, Sky, Universal Pictures, and Universal Theme Parks. And there is a feeling that perhaps different parts of the business will appeal to different types of investor, and that perhaps by having them all together, the company is just not appealing to any investors. And that could be behind the poor share price performance we've had in recent years. And to put that into context, the shares are down about 55% in the last 5 years, whereas the US index, the S&P 500, is up about 70%. So the management are hoping that by splitting the company, it will appeal to different types of investors.
20: And staying with corporate deals, Rachel, BT has agreed to merge its international business with Verizon's.
21: Yeah, so BT has been trying to simplify itself for quite some time and to focus on its UK operations. It has been trying to sell the overseas part of the business for a long time without success. So this deal with Verizon is another way of separating from that business, and I think it will be well received by investors.
20: And for British American Tobacco, it's cut in about 20% of its global workforce. So how are investors likely to interpret a move of this scale?
21: Well, it's quite a dramatic move, but actually it's not that surprising. The company has been very open about the fact that it is needing to cut costs quite substantially, and that cutting jobs would be a big part of that. So even though the announcement today is quite a big one, it shouldn't be too surprising to investors.
20: Many thanks, Rachel Winter, partner and investment manager at Killick & Co. Now, let's talk about one industry feeling the impact of the recent disruption in the Strait of Hormuz, and it's its fertilizer. The conflict disrupted shipments of key raw materials, pushing up prices and raising concerns about food security. The recent Iran-Israel conflict disrupted shipping through the waterway, delaying supplies and pushing up prices. And those issues are top on the agenda this week at the International Fertilizer Association's annual conference in Monaco. Laura Cross is Director of Market Intelligence at the International Fertilizer Association, and she's at the conference.
22: What we know since the signing of the first agreement between US and Iran a couple of weeks ago is that about half of the vessels that were previously stranded behind the Strait of Hormuz carrying fertilizers and raw materials have now actually been able to pass through. There were more than 2 million tons of fertilizers and their raw materials stuck there. And so this is a positive sign. We have started to see some of those vessels be able to leave the strait and reach their final destinations. There has been really been a global impact of this situation, not only from raw materials, but also on energy markets, which is one of the largest costs behind nitrogen fertilizers particularly. Of course, there are still risks that remain, but this first sign is a good one for vessel flows and for the supply chain resilience that we're going to be talking about here this week at the conference.
20: Laura Cross from the International Fertilizer Association. India has lifted restrictions on the sale of petrol and diesel, which was imposed this month amid disruptions to global supply chains due to the war in the Middle East. The restrictions will be lifted this Wednesday, July the 1st. India had barred commercial fuel buyers from purchasing petrol and diesel from retail stations and capped daily diesel purchases to prevent local shortages. Meanwhile, after reports of fuel shortages in Russia, President Putin has publicly acknowledged that the country is facing supply issues as a result of Ukrainian attacks on energy infrastructure, but he says the situation is under control. Mr. Putin says the priority now is to strengthen air defenses and keep fuel flowing, especially to occupy Crimea. Meanwhile, there are reports in Russian media that two more regions, Yakutia and Bashkiria, have started restricting gasoline sales. And finally, the recently released Michael Jackson film has become the highest grossing biopic of all time, taking more than $977 million at the global box office. It overtakes Christopher Nolan's Oppenheimer to claim the record and is already the biggest music biopic ever. The film tells the story of Jackson's journey from child star with the Jackson 5 to becoming the King of Pop. But despite it becoming a worldwide hit, there's been criticism for some that the film depicts a sanitized version of his life and career. Well, that's it from World Business Express. Thank you for listening. Always search for World Business Express and subscribe to get the latest. I am BC Adebayo. Bye for now.

0: because it contains a line about hostile guns in deep jungle. They ask, whose hostile guns are they?
1: So by saying that the Viet Cong was the hostile force, you kind of effectively were saying that North Vietnam was the enemy.

From the studios of 2RPH in Sydney for the Radio Reading Network of Australia, this is Kaleidoscope. A big hello there and welcome to the program. My name is Ken Bock and I certainly hope you're going to enjoy the selection I have for you today. I've always been fascinated by the way stuntmen take part in movies and do all the work for the actors, and how they don't kill themselves, I never know. Well, the first article is on the very subject. Kaluuya movie doubles as a big break for new wave of stuntmen, written by Carl Quinn, senior culture writer for the Sydney Morning Herald. And this article appeared in the Herald on Monday, May the 18th, 2026. And here's what the article says. English actor Daniel Kaluuya, that's spelled K-A-L-U-U-Y-A, wearing a toweling dressing gown over woolen trousers and a T-shirt soaked in blood, stands briefly at the top of a staircase before tumbling down its 25 steps and coming to a stop at the bottom with a loud thump and a groan. And then he immediately gets up and does it again. Only it's not really Daniel Kaluuya, it's one of the 13 men who have been hired to double for him on the set of Hotel Hotel Hotel Hotel, the second feature from former YouTube prodigy Michael Shanks, who made the body horror rom-com together with real-life couple Alison Brie and Dave Franco. The man on the stairs is in fact Elliot Joseph, an English-born stunt performer who moved to Australia in 2014 as a chef, finding work on film sets, and it was while working on one in 2018, the Australian-Chinese co-production The Whistleblower, that he got his big break in a second career in which avoiding breaks, arms, legs, you name it, is very much the aim. One of the guys came up to me and said, "Are you able to ride a motorbike because you have a look and we could use you?" Joseph recalls. What made him stand out was his skin colour. At the time, he says, there was nobody in the whole of Australia doing stunt work that looked like me. You'd go through the stunt registry and it was all fair skin. It was crazy. As it happened, he couldn't ride a motorbike, but he was young and strong and fit with a background in martial arts, so there was plenty of stuff he could do. In the end, he worked on the film for 4 or 5 months and he's been working as a stunt performer more or less ever since. By the time production started on Hotel, Hotel, Hotel, Hotel, things had moved on, but only a little. There's now more than just me as a black stunt performer, Joseph says. There's like three of us. That number will soon increase substantially as a direct result of the film now being shot at Dockland Studios, Melbourne, which required lots of people who could feasibly pass, at a distance at least, for the English actor who starred in Get Out and won the Best Supporting Actor Oscar for Judas and the Black Messiah in 2021. Among them are Loang Rout and Bukamoth, also known as BK Gataluk, neither of whom had been anywhere near a film set until a few months ago, but both of whom now envisage a career in stunts. "It came out of nowhere," Rout says. "My basketball coach gave me a call. Hey, I just got this random email. They're looking for some guys for a film. Would you be interested?" And I was like, "Sure." On his first day on set, Rout, whose day job is as a carpenter, found himself strapped into a harness and sitting atop a human tower 8 or 9 bodies up. "At first it was terrifying," he says, "but I got used to it pretty quickly." For Gataluk, who runs a basketball centre in the city's southeast, the approach similarly came out of the blue. But that was nothing compared with the first day on set. We got briefed on what we were doing, and when we were told we would be working with Daniel Kaluuya, we were pretty shocked, he says. He's a pretty big Hollywood star. Both men are of South Sudanese background, and the opportunity they're presented with, including a pathway to becoming fully certified as stunt performers, is, says Gataluk, a great story. Our community have a pretty bad name in the media, with all the violence and crime, so if we can be the first two to open this door for the rest of our community, there's no telling where it could lead. Philly Anderson knows exactly how it feels to be a trailblazer. When the former gymnast who entered the stunt world 20 years ago made the transition to stunt coordinator in 2021, she was the only female in the role in the country. "Now we've got 5, she says, but 2 of them work permanently overseas. The shift underway in the world of stunts owes much to the influx of foreign production.
All the time we could ask for diversity, Anderson says. When Americans come here, the expectation is there's diversity. But now, even on Australian shows, you can have all white streets. We have to have diversity. Vic Screen boss Carolyn Pitcher says her agency is committed to building a screen industry that truly reflects the diversity of our community, both on screen and behind the scenes. It is fantastic to see Victorians from the African Australian community employed as stand-ins and doubles and provided with training and professional development opportunities to build long-term careers. More diverse casting means more diverse doubles and stunt performers, which in turn means the future could be bright for Rout and Gatluwak and those who follow them. But Philly Anderson notes, their colour alone is not enough to make them good stuntmen. We have to make sure we teach them right. That's not just about how to fall without injuring yourself. It's about how to behave on set, how to read a call sheet, how to carry yourself in the long periods when you're not needed for a scene. Ego Digby, who is working as both a stunt double and an acting double for Kalu on the film, echoes that view. He's nearly qualified as a stunt performer. He has worked intermittently since 2018 and says, the whole process isn't just about doing the training, it's about being on set and getting experience points to make sure you're not only trained, you're able to perform. The stunt isn't just doing that fall, he continues, it's the performative bit as well, making the fall look dramatic. If he and his newbie colleagues nail it, he says, it's more than just a job well done. By virtue of our involvement in this and the increased exposure it brings, people see it and they go, oh wow, they did a great job. And then we can hopefully start to develop the younger generation to be interested in this. And thanks to the peculiar demands of hotel, hotel, hotel, hotel, a new wave of Aussie stunties is already on a roll. So there it is. Kalua movie doubles as a big break for new wave of stuntmen. And that was in the news section of the Sydney Morning Herald for the 18th of May, 2026. And some interesting photographs in the article of the people involved. Yes, it's interesting to watch those people roll downstairs, etc., when you see drama movies. And I'm glad it's them and not me.

Our next article appeared on the 23rd of May in the Sydney Morning Herald. And you may recall at that round about that time, and this prompted the article, a meteor fell to Earth in Australia somewhere. And it was on the news and dramatic pictures of the light flashing across the sky. Well, following that, an article appeared by Angus Dalton, the science writer, What to Do If a Meteor Lands Near You. So here's the advice. In an era when many stargazers are wasting their shooting star wishes on falling space junk, what blazed across eastern Australian skies on Thursday night was a bona fide meteor, an exploding offcut of an asteroid or comet. Early speculation has put the object at the size of a basketball, which rocketed to Earth on the faster end of a meteor speed range between about 11 and 72 kilometres per second. I'll repeat that, between 11 and 72 kilometres per second. Experts are now analysing its trajectory to offer official estimates. The technical term for a meteor brighter than Venus is a fireball, said astronomer Professor Jonty Horner. The meteor let off an explosive flash which was captured from Bondi to regional New South Wales and Canberra. If we see one that has a very notable explosion, then we call that a bolide. That's just a technical term for exploding meteor, Horner from the University of Southern Queensland said. If you've got an explosion, that means the thing has broken apart and has disintegrated, right? Horner said. The detonation indicates the meteor was probably rocky or icy in nature, as opposed to a rarer iron meteor. It looked to me to be a bit quicker than some of the other fireballs that we've seen. That suggests either that it's coming in at a really steep angle, which is possible, or that it's coming in at a high velocity, or a combination of both, Horner said. A high velocity probably means it's moving on a more elongated orbit around the sun, so it might have the possibility of being cometary in origin rather than asteroidal. Comets are dirty snowballs of ice and dust that give off streaking tails as they pass the sun, just like the recent C225R3 Pan-STARRS comet. Asteroids, on the other hand, are hurtling space rocks. When an object in space hits Earth's atmosphere, it becomes a meteor, and if it strikes Earth, it's called a meteorite. It's largely a myth you can tell what a meteor is made of depending on the colour of its glow, despite claims a greenish glow might indicate nickel, iron, or magnesium. The green colour is going to come from the excitation of atmospheric oxygen, because a lot of the light is from the superheated air, not from the thing itself burning up, Horner said. Dr. Rachel Kirby, lead geochemist for the Desert Fireball Network, agreed and said spectral cameras can detect what elements make up a meteor's surface, but the constellation of phones and dash cams that recorded the spectacle on Thursday cannot. About 95% or so of that light is from the surrounding atmosphere, not from the meteor itself, she said. Space junk travels much slower than a meteor, which is why it burns orange, red rather than blue-green. Most meteors originate from the asteroid belt orbiting between Jupiter and Mars. Some are called carbonaceous chondrites, which are stony asteroid fragments. Chondrites are really valuable to scientists because they're pieces that have gone relatively undisturbed since the formation of the solar system, Horner said. Other metallic meteorites may come from large asteroids 200 to 300 kilometres across, or protoplanets. These cosmic bodies are big enough to have heat built in their bellies and the beginnings of molten metallic cores. You get effectively an object with a core, a mantle and a crust just like the Earth. Iron-nickel meteorites are fragments of the cores of these objects, Horner said. There are also the stony irons, which can be readily beautiful. They have metal interwoven between rock on that boundary between the core and the mantle, so you've got a bit both mixed together. Thursday's meteor probably exploded over the ocean, taking its secrets with it, unlike the Perth Mother's Day meteor that the Desert Fireball Network managed to track down for analysis. But for people who suspect they've discovered a freshly fallen meteor chunk, Horner said there are some key rules to observe. What they should do is imagine it's dog poo, he said, and collect it with a bag so you avoid contamination. Don't test it with a magnet either to see if there's metal. This can erase fossilised evidence of magnetic fields, which scientists can detect to see what kind of asteroid it may have come from.
Finally, stick it in the freezer, which will preserve precious evidence of space water. Kirby said the vast majority of meteors, in quotes, people report, are simply rocks, but it's worth adhering to these rules if you're in the known strewn field or landing zone of a recent meteor. Analyses of meteors and meteorites can reveal much about the cosmos. We use a mix of the trajectory analysis, but also the chemistry to work out, did it come from Mars? Did it come from the Moon or the asteroid belt? Kirby said. These are samples that sometimes are resolved as our solar system itself. Fascinating subject. It's interesting to think that out there there's all that metal circling around in the universe, and when it comes to Earth, it's just like the stuff we've got here. What to do if a meteor lands near you? And yes, don't do things to it. Just pack it up and send it to a scientist. That article appeared on the Saturday, the 23rd of May 2026 in the Sydney Morning Herald, and as I said, following the meteor coming to Earth that lots of people filmed on their dash cams, etc., etc. Fascinating subject, that one. You're listening to Kaleidoscope, coming to you from the studios of 2RPH in Sydney for the Radio Reading Network of Australia. My name is Ken Bock. Now, an article that's, I don't know whether the word is corollary or not, but certainly in the same area as the previous article. It appeared also in the Sydney Morning Herald, this one for the day before, the 22nd of May. Evidence for oldest complex life unearthed in Australian rocks, written by Angus Dalton, science reporter. And this is about a subject whose name I hope to pronounce correctly as I read the article, having failed it in preparing this recording. Anyway, here's the article. A Sydney scientist has unearthed critical evidence about the oldest known complex life forms in the universe, passed from slabs of Australian mudstone which preserved the bodies of organisms that dwelled in a primordial era. The microscopic 1.7 billion-year-old creatures are among our oldest ancestors, pioneers which gave rise to all multicellular life from toadstools to velociraptors, humans, bugs, trees, and tuchins. Geobiologist Dr. Max Lechte has tried to pinpoint where and why cells became complex, leading to life as we know it. It's an ancient mystery that could help alien-hunting astrobiologists decide which planets to train their telescopes on. Life on Earth was dominated for almost 4 billion years by mats of primitive bacteria. Why didn't life just stay simple, Lechte said? Why did we eventually evolve into more complex forms and eventually into animals and intelligent life, including us? Lechte from the University of Sydney investigated ancient rocks from the MacArthur and Birrandoodoo basins of the Northern Territory to answer those questions in a new Nature paper. The landscape of rocky canyons and red soil was once an inland sea. Microscopic organisms lived in the waters, died, and were entombed within the muds of the seafloor, which hardened into rock. By dissolving chunks of this rock in an acid that preserves organic material, Lechte's co-author Lee Ann Reedman from the University of California uncovered 12,000 fossil microbes. Some were primitive spheres, but others were more elaborate or had creased the surfaces like the whorl of fingerprints, that's W-H-O-R-L. These were the ancient eucaryotes, the earliest versions of a new and more complex type of life that would lead to all plants, animals and fungi. These are our oldest microbial ancestors that we can look at, Lechte said. Lechte analysed the rock's chemistry. He was looking for iron, which reacts readily with oxygen and reveals details about ancient oxygen levels. The team discovered eukaryotes only thrived in shallow, oxygenated coastal waters. In deeper waters where oxygen hadn't reached, they found only simple, single-celled bacteria. Back then, well before the rise of plants, cyanobacteria were the only life forms pumping out oxygen. Oxygen levels hovered at 1% of current levels, and the gas dissolved only into the shallowest surfaces of the sea.
Lechte's results show our early ancestors were restricted to those limited oxygenated pockets for about a billion years until high levels of the gas liberated them into new habitats, resulting in the appearance of algae, fungi, sea sponges and jellyfish. Oxygen supercharges the breakdown of organic carbon into energy, like a pair of bellows blasting coals into a roaring fire, but it can also be toxic, damaging cells through oxidation. Harnessing oxygen was an evolutionary trade-off between capitalizing on a powerful new fuel and learning to repair from oxidative damage, a job for a complex organism. Lechte argues the ancient creatures dwelling in oxygen-rich habitats must have gained mitochondria, the powerhouse structure which turns oxygen into energy in all eukaryotic cells, including ours. That's important because that sets kind of a minimum date on when the mitochondria were acquired, like Lechte says. We know that it must have been before 1.7 billion years ago. The finding supports the idea that the rise of mitochondria was the crucial turning point from a planet populated by slimy microbial mats to the extraordinary biodiversity we see today. Recent research into the origin of mitochondria focused on the possible role of Asgard Archaea, a microbe name for the gods' heavenly fortress in Norse mythology, living alongside the ancient stromatolites of Western Australia. The stromatolites are the most ancient form of bacterial life, 3.5 billion years old rocky structures built by cyanobacteria. Scientists revealed last month that an Asgard microbe from the Shark Bay stromatolites interacted with a bacterium through tube-like structures known as nanotubes. A long-held biological theory holds that this kind of interaction may

the partnership between Asgard Archaea and bacteria may mark a missing link between single-life cell and the type of mitochondria-hosting organisms found in the Northern Territory rocks. Brendan Burns, an associate professor at the University of New South Wales and part of the stromatolite research team, said the new Nature paper was intriguing, but noted fossils offered limited information about an organism's metabolic lifestyle. It can be difficult to say from this study whether early eukaryotes required oxygen or just tolerated oxygen, he said. The organisms may have just learned to withstand toxic oxygen rather than harness it. Lechte said knowing how life formed in deep time, when the Earth was an extreme and alien place, aided the search for extraterrestrial life. So there it is. Fascinating what Australia hosts in its deep down. Evidence for oldest complex life unearthed in Australian rocks. Written by Angus Dalton, the science reporter for the Sydney Morning Herald, and that article appeared in the paper on the 22nd of May 2026. And we'll finish the program with a much more, I hesitate to say, but down-to-earth article than the previous one, very much to do with humans, etc. Monday, May the 25th, again from the Sydney Morning Herald, The Aussies Hustling to Make It on Broadway, written by Michael Koziol. And it comes from him in New York. Tens of thousands of Australians live in New York City and its surrounds, many of whom work in the performing arts. They've come to chase a dream in the city where anything can happen. On a recent Monday night, 150 theatre lovers, singers, actors and dancers packed the Players Club in Manhattan's Gramercy Park to celebrate this eclectic community and raise money for this year's Australian Theatre Festival, NYC. They also honoured three mainstays of the Australian arts scene in New York, including musical director and composer Carmel Dean, who last year received a Grammy nomination for Best Musical Theatre Album for her work on The Notebook. Dean was the musical director for Broadway shows If Then and American Idiot and has written five musicals, including Well-Behaved Women, which has been performed in Sydney, London and New York. She makes it look easy, but it isn't. Almost any other industry would have been more reliable, more steady and certainly more achievable in Australia, said Dean, who first came to the US on a Fulbright scholarship in 2001. This show business thing is hard. We miss weddings, funerals, we even move across the planet, leaving behind our families, friends, our homeland and a pretty darn incredible quality of life. We live in tiny apartments, withstand freezing winters, we share the subway platforms with rats, all to achieve our musical theatre or theatre dreams. Han Larson, who is by chance Dean's cousin, who also celebrated at the Australian Theatre Festival Gala, she established Downtown Dance Factory, ostensibly as a way to get me a visa, which has grown from 100 students in the basement of a gym to a dance school that teaches 1,500 children a week. Her success story was also one of struggle. 2 years after moving to New York, she found herself divorced and raising four kids under the age of eight with no visa or income in one of the world's most expensive cities. But we're Australian, she said. There's something very Australian that kicks in during moments like that. We're pretty good at getting on with things and we're pretty good at making things happen when we have to. The good thing is New York is a city that rewards that kind of spirit. Finally, the room honoured Ainsley Melham, a 34-year-old musical theatre star from Bathurst who journeyed all the way from High Five to Broadway, where he has played Dwayne in Boop, the musical, and the title role in Aladdin. He said his dad still asked him, "How's the boy from Bathurst?" This is the seventh year of the Australian Theatre Festival, a non-profit established by actor Connor Delves and director Mark Barford who to develop and celebrate artistry from their homeland. Each year they honour a new Australian play, with a winner receiving $15,000 US, along with development opportunities and the option to present the work as part of their annual festival in New York in September. This year's program features a reading of the winning play La Mulatta by Danny Ball and the premiere of Legends by Daniel Cullen, who was in New York on a Fulbright scholarship. Fulbright scholars are well represented among the talent here, as is Perth. Both Delves and Barford are from Western Australia, as is Dean.

in while Millam trained at the prestigious Western Australian Academy of Performing Arts, or WAPA as it's known. After 12 and 10 years in the city respectively, Dells and Barford consider themselves official New Yorkers. They say it's an exciting time for Australian in the world's theatre epicentre. Case in point, this year's gala sold out for the first time. There's a real appetite for Australian stories and culture in New York, and that's never been stronger, Barford says. We're not just attracting expats, it's also the wider New York theatre-going community and industry professionals that are really investing in Australian talent. He adds, Americans like to work with Australians. There's a lot of feedback on that. We have a distinct quality that we bring to our work. So, The Aussies Hustling to Make It on Broadway, written by Michael Cosiol, and there's a photograph in the article of the dinner that took place, and all very formal, with it's almost like one of those English university halls. That appeared in the Sydney Morning Herald for the 25th of May, and yes, if you can, as the song said, New York, New York, if you can make it there, you can make it anywhere. I wish them luck.

Well, that's the program for this occasion. All articles from the Sydney Morning Herald, as it turned out. But nevertheless, I hope you found them diverse and interesting. And the program, of course, was produced in the studios of 2RPH in Sydney for the Radio Reading Network of Australia. My name is Ken Bock. It's been great being with you. And I look forward to being with you again very soon when next Kaleidoscopes comes your way. And here Artie Shaw and the boys to play out our theme. Bye.

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5: When you think of power, you probably don't think of a lamb. When you think of a conqueror, you probably don't think of a lamb. Yet the most transformative figure in history was announced to the world not as a king, not as a warrior, but yes, as a lamb. Hi, I'm Clayton Bjellin, and today on Insight for Living, Chuck Swindoll begins a remarkable three-day journey through the Bible's most profound symbol. From the very first pages of Scripture, God was weaving a single crimson thread through his story, pointing towards one who would come, suffer, and surrender his life.
6: If you brought a Bible with you today, you will want to locate the writing of Isaiah the prophet, chapter 53. Mark that place with your finger, and you may wish to put the outline of the message today back at Genesis chapter 22, where we will begin in a few moments. But the reading will be from Isaiah 53, beginning at verse 3 down through verse 7. Isaiah 53, verse 3. He was despised and forsaken of men, a man of sorrows and acquainted with grief, and like one from whom men hide their face, he was despised, and we did not esteem him. Surely our griefs he himself bore, and our sorrows he carried, yet we ourselves esteemed him stricken, smitten of God, and afflicted. But he was pierced through for our transgressions, he was crushed for our iniquities. The chastening for our well-being fell upon him, and by his scourging we are healed. All of us, like sheep, have gone astray. Each of us has turned to his own way, but the Lord has caused the iniquity of us all to fall on him. He was oppressed and he was afflicted, yet he did not open his mouth. Like a lamb that is led to slaughter, and like a sheep that is silent before its shearers, so he did not open his mouth. Because this section of Scripture speaks of our Savior, we desire today that he be honored and magnified as we live out the truth of what we have just read.
5: 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Chuck Swindoll titled today's message, The Lamb That Was Slaughtered.
6: When you think of a lamb, you don't think of something powerful or mighty or strong or all that impressive, do you? For example, if you were the campaign manager of the one running for president, I doubt that your motto would be, "Vote for our man, he is a real lamb." As a leader, a real lamb. And isn't it interesting when they come up with names for cars, you will never see one called a lamb. Think of them. How about the Cadillac Lamb? It just doesn't work, does it? Or a Hummer Lamb. It's not right. It's not what you'd expect. I even thought about some of the ball team names that come to mind. We have the Lions, don't we? And there's the LSU Tigers. That's another one. And you've got, I hate to say this because I'll get a response. We're the Aggies, and that's another group that we have to put up with. But the Broncos in Denver, and the Vikings in Minnesota. But you'll never read of the New York Lambs. Just not going to be there. You'll have Giants, but you won't have Lambs. Why? Because it's not very impressive. It's not very significant. Surely the thought of a lamb did not impress the shakers and movers of the first century in the Middle East. I mean, there certainly were some type A individuals who got word of this man who was taking Galilee by storm. I mean, people were being swept into his teaching and they were following him by the thousands. And then word gets back to someone's headquarters and they hear, did you hear that he's known as the Lamb? A lamb? You sang the words to the song, and it's my favorite part of the song we sang. Who would have thought that a lamb could rescue the souls of men? Now, why would the songwriter put that in there? Because you don't think of lambs as rescuing anyone. You rescue lambs. Lambs don't rescue you, unless, of course, the lamb is the Lamb of God. It was all of this in my mind that led me to open my concordance. Now, there's a word, concordance. If you're a serious student of the Bible, you need to have in your library a concordance, which is an alphabetical listing of all the words in the Bible and scripture reference providing where they are mentioned. And I got my concordance on my desk, and I turned to Lamb, and I was amazed how many references there were to this little animal. I mean, you would think it plays a role that no other animal in Scripture plays. In fact, it does. One of the early references to Lamb is found in Genesis chapter 22. If you've not yet turned there, please open your Bible to that 22nd chapter. It is a tender, touching story of a father who was told to take the life of his son. We have to pause at that moment and believe what we just heard. Every time I read Genesis 22, I'm taken aback by Abraham's obedience. Look at the command from God, verse 1. It came about after these things that God tested Abraham and said to him, Abraham, and he said, here am I. He said, take now your son, your only son, whom you love, Isaac. Go to the land of Moriah and offer him there as a burnt offering on one of the mountains of which I will tell you. Abraham rose early in the morning and saddled the donkey and took two of his young men with him and Isaac, his son. And he split wood for the burnt offering and arose and went to the place which God had told him. Yes, you read that correctly. Abraham is an aging father. The son is born to the family late in life, and many years have passed since the birth, and Isaac is now a young adult. We know that because he carries the firewood up the mountain for the altar to be built. Look at verse 6. Abraham took the wood of the burnt offering and laid it on Isaac, his son. And he took in his hand the fire and the knife. The two of them walked together. When I was growing up in Sunday school, I remember seeing pictures of Abraham and Isaac. And Isaac was just a little lad. But little boys can't carry firewood, certainly not up the side of a mountain. This is a grown man. Isaac is smart enough to realize that in his hand is that which will be the makings of an altar. In his father's hand is the torch. which will set fire to the altar. So his question makes sense. He says to his father, verse 7, "My father." He said, "Here am I." And he said, "Behold the fire and the wood. But where is the lamb for the burnt offering?" Of course, you would wonder, where's the lamb? Isaac doesn't know the story. Now, Isaac is living it out. Father, we have the wood, we have the torch. We're going to build an altar. Where's the sacrificial lamb? I love Abraham's response. God will provide for himself the lamb for the burnt offering, my son. So the two of them walked on together. You know what is also impressive? There was no wrestling match at the top of the mountain. There was no fight. Not only do we admire the obedience of Abraham, but the submission of Isaac to lie down on the altar, to be bound, and his father to take the knife. He would have cut his throat had God not intervened. So it is with lambs. So it has always been. Thank goodness the Lord intervened and Isaac lived on, but it was a test of Abraham's faith in his God. If you trace the word further, you'll come to Exodus chapter 12. Turn there next. Exodus 12. We've come all the way to the days of Moses and the time in which the Hebrews are living under the authority of the Egyptians. And God is about to lead them into what is known now as the Exodus. And he's preparing them for the departure out of the land. They've lived there for over 400 years. And the Lord now gives them instruction on how to prepare for the departure from the land and to go into and toward the land of promise. Exodus 12:3. These are the Lord's words to Moses. "Speak to the congregation of Israel, saying, on the 10th of this month, they are each one to take a lamb for themselves." Look at that. Each family is to take a lamb for themselves according to their father's household, a lamb for each household. If the household is too small for a lamb, then he and his neighbor nearest to his house are to take one according to the number of persons in them, according to what each man shall eat, you are to divide the lamb. Verse 5, "Your lamb shall be an unblemished male, a year old. You may take it from the sheep or from the goats. You shall keep it until the 14th day of the same month. Then the whole assembly of the congregation of Israel is to kill it at twilight." That would be the night they would be exiting from the land of Egypt. But you're to keep it there and have it ready. Verse 7, "Moreover, they shall take some of the blood and put it on the two doorposts, on the lintel of the houses in which they eat it. They shall eat the flesh that same night, roasted with fire. They shall eat it with unleavened bread and bitter herbs. Do not eat any of it raw or boiled at all with water, but rather roasted with fire." Verse 11, "Now you shall eat it in this manner, with your loins girded, your sandals on your feet, your staff in your hand. You shall eat it in haste." Why? It is the Lord's Passover. You who know the story know that, well, let's read it. Verse 12, "I will go through the land of Egypt on that night and will strike down all the firstborn in the land of Egypt, both man and beast, and against all the gods of Egypt I will execute judgment. I am the Lord. The blood shall be a sign for you on the houses." So when the death angel passed over, that's where the word comes from. When the death angel passed over, as the blood was seen, he would leave the house and leave it untouched. But if there was no blood on the door, then the angel would enter and the life of the firstborn would be taken. This was what it took to break the back of Pharaoh. Finally, Pharaoh says to the Israelites, let the people go. He says to Moses, go, go, be on your way. But the lamb was an essential part of the Exodus strategy. We could look at Leviticus 23 or Exodus 29. In Exodus chapter 29, you will see another reference to lambs. Verse 38 of Exodus 29. Now this is what you shall offer on the altar: 2 1-year-old lambs each day. 29:38 of Exodus. And do that continuously. And the one lamb you shall offer in the morning, and the other lamb you shall offer at twilight. Verse 42. It shall be a continual burnt offering throughout your generations at the doorway of the tent of meeting before the Lord, where I will meet with you to speak with you. Merrill Tenney, in his work Encyclopedia of the Bible, writes this: the lamb was the principal animal of sacrifice among the Jews, being the offering each morning and each evening in the Mosaic system, and especially on the Sabbath. Also, the lamb was sacrificed on special days of religious significance. Lambs represented innocence and gentleness. To this day, the presence of blood is still seen as significant in the household of the Orthodox Jews. The feasts, the festivals, the holy days, the special days, even the Nazirite vow was to be accompanied with the offering of lambs. And here in Exodus 12, we sort of have the seed plot for the rest of the festivals and feasts of the Jews as lambs were offered up. Our faith today is, if you will, bloodless. But in those days, there was not a time when there wasn't blood running from the altar of the place of worship. Strange to us, but very familiar to those who would follow in the generations to come. Now, we turn to the New Testament, Mark chapter 14, and we come across yet another reference to the lamb. Mark 14, beginning at verse 12. On the first day of unleavened bread, when the Passover lamb was being sacrificed, his disciples said to him — the him, of course, would be Jesus — where do you want us to go and prepare for you to eat the Passover? Verse 16, the disciples went out, came to the city, found it just as he had told them, and they prepared the Passover. These are all grown men. Throughout their childhood and teenage years, young adult years, to the very age they are, they have been familiar with the Passover meal. They knew how to prepare it. They knew the ingredients. They knew the way to fix the lamb so that it would be appropriate for the Passover meal. And they told the Lord himself, we'll go and prepare it, completely familiar with it. And it answers back to what we just read in Exodus 12. Just a couple more. 1 Corinthians 5, beginning at verse 6. 1 Corinthians 5, verse 6. Paul is writing the people of Corinth, and he's urging them to clean up their lives. They were a people who danced near the edge of disobedience. They were what we might call a fast culture. And because of that, Paul had to rein them in. And one of the ways of doing it was to remind them of the importance of getting rid of the leaven. In the scriptural days, leaven was a symbol. It was a word representing sin. Look at how Paul uses it in 1 Corinthians 5, verse 6. Your boasting is not good. They'd been boasting about how full of grace they were, when in fact it was license. He said, that's not good. Do you not know that a little leaven leavens the whole lump of dough? Do you not realize that when you put just a little leaven, the dough will all rise? It's not just a little part of it. And it's a picture of sin. A little bit of sin and the life is contaminated. It was illustrated to me at one time, a pin and a balloon. How many pins does it take to burst a balloon? One pin and the whole balloon bursts. The presence of sin and the life is on its way to becoming shattered. So he says, clean up your life. A little bit of leaven leavens the whole lump. When I was taking Greek from Dr. Stan Toussaint years ago in my days at seminary, he told a funny story of one of his students earlier than when I was a student of his. He said, the student could not get that translated. The little leaven leavens the whole lump of dough. And he said he finally, in an exasperated moment, simply said, well, a little dab will do you. That seemed to say it for him. That's true with sin, just a little dab, and it's amazing what it does. So a thought, reap an act. So an act, reap a habit. So a habit, reap your character. So your character, reap your destiny.

0: righteous. So in your life, you must be as well. For Christ, here it is, Christ, our Passover, has also been sacrificed. Isn't that a marvelous statement? We no longer come to an altar and slice the throat of an animal and the blood pours out, as happened day after day after day on Jewish altars. We come to our Savior, who is our Passover, and in him forgiveness is found. In him alone there is purpose and reason to go on with our lives. The Christ, our Passover, has been sacrificed. Let me add this. He never needs to be sacrificed again. It is called a finished work. Christ said while hanging on the cross, "Tetelestai," the very word he used, it has been finished. It has been completed. It is done, paid for, paid in full. At that moment, the Lamb of God took care of that which had forever plagued humanity. Past, present, and future, the sins of humanity taken care of. Now, this isn't an afterthought with God. This is part of the plan since the foundations of the world. In fact, Isaiah chapter 53 prophesied of it way back 700 years B.C. Isaiah writes of the Lamb who was to be slaughtered, picturing the coming Messiah. So Isaiah is looking ahead 700 years or so for the coming of Messiah. Verse 3 of Isaiah 53, "He was despised and forsaken of men, a man of sorrows and acquainted with grief, and like one from whom men hide their face, he was despised, and we did not esteem him." It's a picture of shunning. But look at verse 5. "He was pierced through for our transgressions, crushed for our iniquities. The chastening for our well-being fell on him, and by his scourging we are healed."
1: Seven 700 years before it happened, Isaiah saw it coming. A Messiah who would be despised, rejected, crushed, not for his own sins, but for ours. Pierced for our transgressions, wounded for our iniquities. The weight of that prophecy is simply staggering. Chuck titled today's message, "The Lamb That Was Slaughtered." And this is Insight for Living. And while Chuck is aging, his passion for proclaiming the good news is not fading, but indeed growing stronger. Chuck.
0: I've never been good at pretending. The calendar doesn't lie. I'm in my 90s now. Friend, I look at this world, the chaos, the sorrow, the anger, the pain, and I don't see a world that needs better arguments. I see a world that needs what we have, the message that God has stepped into our mess and offered redemption to every last soul who will believe. That's the gospel. And it's just as powerful today as it was 2,000 years ago. As we close out this fiscal year on June 30th, I want to invite you to link arms with me for whatever miles remain. Your gift to Insight for Living is your voice in this proclamation. 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
1: 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I'm Clayton Bjellin, urging you to join us again when Chuck Swindoll presents Critical Context for the Sacrificial Lamb.

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5: Some people are particularly prone to the sin of lust. Not just sexual lust, but also a lust after life. And that lust can ruin relationships, marriages, and our lives. And that's why it is one of the seven deadly sins. And it's still deadly. Hi, I'm Bernie Diamond, and welcome to the program as Keith Henry and I take a look at overcoming temptation from a different perspective.
6: It seems that the more affluent we become and the more powerful we become, the more we think that really what matters is fulfilling our every desire. I was watching a program on TV the other night, which was like a panel of advertising gurus analysing different TV ads. And what became evident over and over again is how those ads play on this insatiable craving we have to be successful and to have and to consume. Whether it's a four-wheel drive or a pair of shoes, these experts tap into a rich vein of desire in our hearts, and that's what makes the world go round. When it comes to advertising, all the gurus tell you, sex sells, right? And pandering to these desires, well, not only don't we see that there's anything wrong with it, well, there's an old-fashioned word. That word is lust, which kind of describes this whole rampant desire thing. I'm joined again today by my special guest, Keith Henry. Now, Keith, what exactly does this word lust mean?
7: Well, as you said, Bernie, lust can be sexual, but it's a lot more than that. It's really a drive that you have that you want to tackle everything in life, Bernie. It also includes arrogance. It includes power. Because you want to control things. You want to try to take on the world, to challenge the world. You want your way. And it's this excess where you're trying to get everything that you want and denying everybody else.
6: Okay, so there's sexual lust.
7: There is.
6: And now, what sort of person is prone to this lust thing?
7: In Romans 12, it gives you the different personalities types. Yeah. And one of them mentioned there is leader.
6: Mm-hmm.
7: So a leader has to be strong. They have to take control. They have to have all these good points. But in sin, in the world, we also take on the bad points. And this is where lust comes in, that they want what they want, not what somebody else wants.
6: It almost, I mean, you're right, a leader does have to be strong, has to be very focused, people follow the leader. And it's almost as though if you take those gifts too far, then all of a sudden the virtue turns into a sin. Is that what you're saying?
7: Yeah, I think in the world we do start from the sin point first, and we want to participate in the divine nature, which is the proper leadership style in this case, but we get corrupted by the sin. And the sin, it's very enticing. You know, you can have power over people. You can control people. You're a leader. People look up to you.
6: Yeah.
7: You know, it's very enticing.
6: Interesting. I just want to share a story with you from the book of 2 Samuel in the Bible, one that a lot of people might be familiar with. One late afternoon, King David got up from taking a nap. He was strolling on the roof of the palace. From his vantage point on the roof, he saw a woman bathing. The woman was stunningly beautiful. David sent and asked about her and was told, "Isn't this Bathsheba, the daughter of Eliam and the wife of Uriah the Hittite?" And David sent his agents to get her. After she arrived, he went to bed with her, and then she returned home. See, David was probably the greatest leader that Israel ever had.
7: Yes.
6: Right? He was the leader. Absolutely. Everybody naturally followed David. What was his sin? Lust.
7: Lust. He had the power.
6: Mm.
7: He had the control. People looked up to him and he wanted everything.
6: It sort of explains to me why some of these really high profile, both church leaders and secular leaders, fall in this area. I mean, Bill Clinton is a very obvious example of a fabulous leader who clearly this sin got the better of him.
7: It does. And all sorts of evangelists and people prominent, if you're prominent, you have to be very careful, especially if you're a leader. These are the people that can tackle anything. They're the people that climb the mountains. And you think, why would you want to climb a mountain? A lot of personality types think, why would I want to do that?
6: Mm.
7: No, they want to conquer things.
6: Mm.
7: It's in their personality to go out and challenge and take control of things and people.
6: And you actually want a leader to do that, don't you?
7: You do.
6: If you're following someone who is a leader, you want them to be in control. If a leader is weak, I mean, you see it in political parties. If the leader is weak, the party gets rid of that leader and puts a new one because they actually want a strong leader.
7: They do.
6: So there's nothing wrong with that, is there?
7: No, we don't have enough good leaders. We need leaders in whatever it is in the parliament or church or whatever area. We need leaders. There's not enough good ones, and we do need good leaders. There's an interesting verse in Proverbs 6:27, though, that says, "Can a person take fire to the bosom and his garments and not be burnt?" These are people that play with fire, and it can destroy them.
6: Yeah. So what do they do about that? I mean, if you're a leader and you know you have a weakness in this area, either it's sexual, and a lot of men do. A lot of men are caught up in pornography, right? It's a mass. In fact, pornography, someone said, accounts for 80% of internet traffic. Pretty scary. So if someone's caught up in that, or just the lust of power, or the lust for life, or the lust for, you know, just go out there and get it, what can they do about that?
7: Well, the way out is to participate in the divine nature. And this is what we have to set our hearts on. Now, our sins are passions.
6: Mm-hmm.
7: So what's our passion? Is our passion worldly or is our passion godly?
6: Mm.
7: And the way out of it for the leader is to focus on becoming godly. And in 2 Peter 1, it does actually have the virtues there. And it says we can participate in divine nature and escape the lusts in the world caused by evil desire, the corruption in the world. But the way for the leader is to become very magnanimous. In other words, very giving and working for others, not for what they want, because they can get anything almost. I mean, these are leaders.
6: That's the temptation, isn't it?
7: Yeah.
6: You can get anything because you're a leader.
7: Yeah. So are you going to work for others or are you going to work for yourself? Become godly. God works for other people.
6: I'm just thinking about that because I think in the workforce where I've worked, and there are some leaders and you know they have your interests at heart and actually they're the ones that you have a real heart to follow.
7: Yes.
6: That's what you're saying, isn't it?
7: Yes.
6: It's the leader who almost sees himself or herself as the servant of the people who are following him or her.
7: And that's the way to become a servant or actually become more of a giver, you know, because you've got a lot to give. You know, a leader has a lot to give. They have so much more energy, so much more everything than anybody else, and they have to give it to others.
6: That's fascinating. So as a leader, you can decide to go off and manipulate and control and run over the top of the people, and 9 times out of 10, you'll get your way, yeah?
7: Yep. Who wants to fight a leader? No, you know, most personalities don't.
6: Another leader.
7: Yeah, only another leader, because you know what? They enjoy it. Because they like to test things out and challenge things.
6: Yeah.
7: And if you as a leader walk into a party, you know, a room, and first of all, you'll sense where the power is in that room.
6: Isn't that fascinating?
7: Or in a board meeting, you'll know where the power is and you'll watch and you'll try and conquer that power that you're in charge.
6: Isn't that fascinating? And the way to change that, the way to deal with this particular deadly sin of lust for power and lust for everything else is to say, I'm going to take the gifts that I have and become a servant with them.
7: Not selfish. Yes, right. Become a server, give it away and give it to others and don't be self-focused.
6: That is just amazing. You know, God does, isn't it amazing? God does things and changes you. When you go after him and you start focusing on him and serving others, he fixes a whole bunch of things behind you that you don't even have to think about. He's amazing.
5: Before we go our different ways today, I was wondering if I can ask you for your input, a bit of help, if you will, to guide me along my way. As you might imagine, we receive a lot of feedback to a different perspective from right around the world. And one of the most common things that people say is, I wish you could teach more about subject X. So that got me to thinking, wouldn't it be great if we could be a bit more intentional about that? Wouldn't it be great if I could get your input on the teaching topics that would really speak into your life? So can I ask you, when you have a moment, to head across to teachingtopics.org to have your say. It'll only take you a couple of minutes, and who knows how many others across the globe might be blessed by your God-inspired ideas. That web address again is teachingtopics.org. Just a few minutes of your time could have a powerful impact that ripples out into countless lives in places that we can't even begin to imagine. I'm Bernie Diamond, and I'll catch you again same time tomorrow with a different perspective.
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0: 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Luckily, their florets are a P-Rex's favourite snack. 8:38 a.m. on ABC Kids, Octonauts, the Octonauts and the Flying Fish, this is rated G. When a school of flying fish accidentally make off with a rare book belonging to Professor Inkling, the Octonauts rig up the Guppy to fly after them and get it back. 9:01 a.m. on ABC Kids, Play School, What's Cooking? Munchy, Crunchy Lunch. 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This is rated G. When Hoofius plays his Grand Fawn's magical panpipes, everyone does exactly as he asks. But when a quest to rescue the town jam jar unravels, he finds that five heads are better than one. 10 o'clock on ABC TV, Deep End, The Scott Miller Story. This is a documentary. Part 2 follows Scott Miller's descent into the criminal underworld, his arrest and time behind bars, and a difficult path to redemption. Now, clean and reunited with his family, he faces his toughest challenge yet. 10:35 a.m. on ABC Entertains, Caper Crew. Preparation is all. This is rated G. When Offelbert's beloved guinea pig is confiscated by scary canteen lady, Gretchen, the kids plan a breakout from the local pound, with some much-needed help from Queenie. 10:50 a.m. on ABC Kids, Ready, Eddie, Go. Parents going away. This is rated G. Mum and Dad go away for the night and Grandpa stays over. Although Eddie feels anxious, they have fun making pizza and doing jigsaws together. 11:05 a.m. on ABC Kids, Fizzy and Suds. Bees. 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They watch bees collect nectar, make honey, protect the hive, and care for babies, all in their buzzing bee kingdom. 12:28 p.m. on ABC Kids, Ginger and the Veggie Sauce, Slippery Skins. 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Days before the opening, they hit a serious obstacle. Geordie tries to intervene in Alfie's personal life without him knowing. 12:58 p.m. on ABC Kids, Maddie and Triggs. Checkmates. 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But before long, she meets a new friend who helps her turn that desert island feeling into a tropical paradise. 1 o'clock on ABC TV, Better, and this is rated M. After her son almost dies, corrupt detective Lou Slack attempts to make amends for her misdeeds but realizes she must betray the dangerous drug baron she has been working for. 1:05 p.m. on ABC Kids, Maddie and Triggs, Pearly Whites. 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Tugboats. 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The sea crews tie giant ropes and help pull huge ships. After the mission, they help check the tugboat's mechanics, gears, ropes, and the powerful winch. 4 o'clock on ABC Kids, Ginger and the Vegisaurs, Winter Cave. This is rated G. During a snowstorm, Ginger and the P-Rexes seek shelter in a cave. However, the once roomy cave is soon packed to the rafters. In the spirit of the season, the gang must find a way to keep everyone happy amidst the chaos. 5:21 p.m. on ABC Kids, Knee-High Spies. Mission, This is rated G. Jeremy and Dina need to sneak into the playroom and shut down Glitch's noisemaker machine before it wakes Cousin Milo from his afternoon nap. 5:44 p.m. on ABC Entertains, Grand Designs New Zealand. Geraldine rammed Earth. 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This is rated PG. In this episode of Who Do You Think You Are? Actor Matt Day will discover a war hero hidden in plain sight and unearth a family story shrouded in mystery. 8:31 p.m. on ABC TV, Lucy Worsley's Victorian Murder Club, and this is rated PG. Lucy Worsley is hunting a Victorian serial killer who has scattered the remains of three women across London. Will a fourth body, left in Jack the Ripper's territory, crack open the case? 8:32 p.m. on ABC Entertains, Small Profits. This is rated M. Michael converts his shed into an alchemist's laboratory, but Clive is getting suspicious. Casey invites Michael to the pub where he says too much about his mysterious experiment. 9:03 p.m. on ABC Entertains, Ground Up. It's an out. This is rated M. Hugh Weathers protests against the proposed training centre site and against the club's salmon sponsorship. The president, Catherine, tries to buy some council support for the site, while GPS data implicates a player. 9:50 p.m. on SBS Viceland, the drama series is called The American. This is rated M. Philip and Elizabeth face painful twists in their missions, while Stan battles for access to a military program that could give him the upper hand over Oleg. And finally, at 10:02 p.m. on ABC TV, Compass, Furnished with Love. This is rated PG. Every week, 25 homeless families come through Real Love's Sydney warehouse to furnish their home. Known as the Oz Harvest of Furniture, the Real Love diverts furniture from landfill and plans to spread their love across Australia. And now we'll turn to today's other national free-to-air programs. And we'll start with ABC. The current program is News Breakfast. And at 9 o'clock is ABC News Mornings. 10 o'clock, Deep End, The Scott Miller Story. 10:31, Planet America. 11:03, Murder in the Skies. Who Down, MH17. 12 noon is ABC News at Noon. 1 o'clock, Better. 1:59, Parliament Question Time. 3 o'clock, Restoration Australia. 3:59, Murdoch Mysteries. 4:44, Long Lost Family. 5:31, Antiques Roadshow. 6:28, Hard Quiz. 7 o'clock, ABC News. 7:30 is at 7:30. 8:01, Stuff the British Stole. 8:31, Lucy Worsley's Victorian Murder Club. 9:32, I Was Actually There. 10:02, Compass. 10:32, ABC Late News. 10:47, The Business. And finally, at 11:04 p.m, Four Corners. And now for the list of programs on ABC Entertains. At 7:06 a.m, The Amazing World of Gumball. 7:17, Submarine Jim. 7:29, Miraculous, Tales of Ladybug and Cat Noir. 7:51, 100% Wolf, Legend of the Moonstone. 8:13, GG, Spawn Squad. 8:29, Pokemon the Series, Ruby and Sapphire. 8:50, Be Cool, Scooby-Doo. 9:12, Teen Titan. 9:23, The Amazing World of Gumball. 9:35, Submarine Jim. 9:47, Super Happy Magic Forest. 9:58, Summer Camp Island. And another episode of Summer Camp Island is at 10:09 a.m. 10:20, The Investigator. 10:35, Caper Crew. 11:11, Phil Spencer, Secret Agent. 11:59, My Family. 12:29, Grantchester. 1:17, Elementary. 1:59, ER. 2:43, Abbott Elementary. 3:06 p.m, QI. 3:36, Would I Lie to You. 4:06, Mythbusters. 4:56, Phil Spencer, Secret Agent. 5:44, Grand Designs, New Zealand. 6:30, Claire Hooper's House of Games. 7:00, Spicks and Specks. 7:30, QI. 8:01, Would I Lie to You. 8:32, Small Profits. 9:03, Ground Up. 9:32, Elementary. 10:15, ER. 10:59, My Family. And finally, 11:30 p.m, Rage, Western Sydney Rap Special. And now on ABC News. The current program is News Breakfast. 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o'clock, ABC News with Joe O'Brien. 6 o'clock is ABC News Hour. 7 o'clock, ABC National News. 7:30 is at 7:30. 8 o'clock is ABC News Tonight. 8:45, The Business. 9 o'clock, The World. 10 o'clock, ABC Nightly News. 10:12 is Four Corners. 11 o'clock, ABC Late News. And at 11:29 p.m. is 7:30. And now for a list of programs on SBS. The current program is FIFA World Cup 2026. And this goes to 9 o'clock with Al Jazeera News. 9:30 is BBC News at 6. 10 o'clock is France 24 English News. 10:30 is FIFA World Cup 2026. And that's also at 1:30. And at 4:30 is PBS News Hour. 5:30, Letters and Numbers. 6 o'clock is Mastermind. 6:30, SBS World News. 7:30, Who Do You Think You Are? 8:30, Insight. 9:30, Dateline. 10 o'clock, SBS World News Late. 10:30, Living Black. 11 o'clock, FIFA World Cup 2026, Highlights Show. And finally at 11:30, The Negotiator. And that's it for today. Coming up next, your guide to what's on VA Radio. And my name is Anthony Lau.
1: 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For our Adelaide and Darwin listeners, you will hear readings from today's The Advertiser. Melbourne and regional Victoria listeners will hear readings from today's The Age and Herald Sun. And Perth listeners will hear readings from today's West Australian. After your morning paper readings, Vision Australia's library program, Hear This, sharing you what is happening and available at the Vision Australia Library. That's followed by Literary Ear. Following Literary Ear, the National Press, live from our Adelaide studios, will bring you the latest news from the Australian and Financial Review. 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At 3 p.m. In Plain Sight, and 3:30 p.m. The Seeing Eye Dogs Show, sharing interviews and updates on all things seeing eye dogs. 4 p.m. Something Novel, 4:30 p.m. Blind Sight from Reading Radio Brisbane. 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

0: Victorian teens charged with serious crimes have avoided adult courts. Uncertainty over new talks between the US and Iran, and a Melbourne residential facility housing dozens of vulnerable men set to close. This is ABC News. Good morning. I'm Natasha McFarlane. Conflicting reports have emerged over US-Iran talks in Qatar after days of strikes were exchanged over the Strait of Hormuz. Correspondent Bridget Rollison reports from Jerusalem.
1: After 4 days of fire over tensions in the Strait of Hormuz, the US and Iran agreed to stop attacks. US President Donald Trump then announced talks would be held in Qatar today between the US and Iran, dispatching two of his closest allies, Special Envoy Steve Witkoff and his son-in-law, Jared Kushner. But Iranian officials denied any scheduled meetings with US teams. The White House said the talks were going to focus on resolving the dispute over the Strait of Hormuz as the two countries try to get the fragile ceasefire back on track and work towards a deal for lasting peace.
0: The death toll and damage from last week's twin earthquakes in Venezuela continues to grow, with more than 1,700 people now reported to have been killed. America's editor John Lyons reports.
2: International teams of search and rescue experts continue to search beneath rubble, with thousands of people still unaccounted for. A preliminary satellite assessment by the United Nations Development Programme estimates that the earthquakes have caused direct physical damage of about $6.7 billion, equivalent to about 6% of Venezuela's gross domestic product. This figure does not include damage to infrastructure or disruption of economic activity. The UN says it's coordinating more than 2,000 rescue workers from 27 countries.
0: New analysis of Victorian court data shows the state's judges rarely used powers to make teenagers face adult courts for serious crimes. Here's court reporter Christian Silva.
3: Back in 2018, much like today, youth crime was a hot topic. The Labor state government passed laws designed to send children to adult courts for Category A offences, such as serious crimes like aggravated carjacking and aggravated home invasion. But new analysis by the Sentencing Advisory Council shows over 6 years, judges kept 86% of eligible cases involving 16 and 17-year-olds in the children's court, where adult imprisonment laws didn't apply. Earlier this year, the government passed its adult time for violent crime laws, forcing many of these cases to be heard in higher courts.
0: The son of a woman killed by her Airbnb guest in rural Victoria says he never expected something dangerous to come from the farm stays. The body of 6-year-old Marie Vermont was found in the ashes of her home in Goldie near Lansfield after a house fire in August 2023. This month, a Supreme Court jury found 62-year-old British national Timothy Loosemore guilty of manslaughter, but not guilty of murder. The court heard he killed Miss Vermont after she rejected him romantically. Harrison Vermont says his mother was a very social, loving and trusting person.
4: We'd had a very privileged life of being amongst just loving, trusting community out here in the country. So we didn't really expect to have something dangerous happen, but maybe that was a little naive.
0: Police are investigating a ram raid and a shop fire in Melbourne's southeast. Georgia Linton-Williams has more.
5: Emergency services responded to reports of a fire at a shop on Lower Dandenong Road in Mentone shortly after 4 o'clock this morning. Investigators allege the offenders rammed a vehicle into the store before it was set alight and they fled the scene. No one was inside at the time and no one was injured. Firefighters managed to bring the blaze under control and stop it from spreading to nearby shops, but authorities say the shop has been extensively damaged. Lower Dandenong Road is closed between the Nepean Highway and Warren Road as police investigate the incident.
0: Trains on the Geelong line are suspended between Southern Cross and Lara stations due to a rail equipment fault at Tarnheit. Commuters travelling from Geelong into the city can get the V-Line train to Lara and will then need to transfer to a bus which will take them to a train station on the Metropolitan Werribee line. Victoria's Department of Transport says crews will investigate the issue and work to restore services as quickly as possible. Prominent anti-gambling advocate Reverend Tim Costello says the federal government has a moral obligation to ban gambling advertising. This week, Labor will introduce much-awaited legislation that includes a limit to the number of gambling ads per hour and the banning of online ads for under 18s. Critics argue the proposed laws are watered down after a parliamentary inquiry recommended a complete ban on gambling advertising. Mr. Costello says the government needs to go further.
6: This is an immense moral obligation because gambling is becoming one of the greatest health concerns in our nation. Our courts are clogged with people addicted, stealing to feed their gambling. We have three times more domestic violence where there's gambling in a family.
0: The federal government has announced tougher rules to crack down on growing trade in off-the-shelf NDIS providers. Pre-registered shell companies are for sale on social media as a way to avoid the full registration and audit process that will soon be mandatory. NDIS Minister Jenny McAllister says the changes will provide tighter scrutiny.
7: The minute a person with a business knows that a sale is likely to take place, they're required to notify the commission. And then if there are material changes to the operations of that company will be required to undergo a new audit.
0: A community group in Melbourne's Inner West says it's concerned about the future of vulnerable men staying at a residential facility that will shut down this year. Foley House in Footscray will begin relocating residents facing homelessness and living with disabilities in the coming months. The site is run by the Salvation Army, which says it will match dozens of those residents with safe and affordable housing. Shifra Bluestein from the Footscray Community Response Group says many will be at risk by the change.
8: The government's response is absolutely not enough and it's irresponsible. It's going to have huge cost implications down the track to clean up the mess that is caused by all of these people losing their housing.
0: The state government says it will continue its funding during the transition period. To finance, Wall Street stocks have ended higher as US and Iran attacks ease. The Australian share market is set to open flat later this morning, and the Australian dollar is lower. It's buying 68.9 US cents. And now to sport, Brazil has scored a last-minute goal to knock Japan out of the Soccer World Cup in a thriller in Houston. National sport reporter David Mark has more.
9: The round of 32 match between two of world football's heavyweights looked for a while like it could provide an upset. Japan scored in the 29th minute through a brilliant strike from Kaishu Sano, but Brazil scored in the 56th minute when Casemiro headed home. It took until the 6th minute of injury time for Brazil to break the deadlock when Gabriel Martinelli found the net to send Brazil's fans into delirium and the team into the round of 16. David Mark, ABC Sport.
0: And now with more sport, here's Mark Adenall.
10: Australian tennis players Alexander Vukic and Adam Walton have been knocked out of Wimbledon in the first round. American Jensen Brooksby has beaten Vukic in straight sets 7-6, 6-1, 6-1, while Croatia's Dino Prismic defeated Walton in four sets 4-6, 7-6, 6-4, 6-2. There was better news in the women's with Australia's Daria Kazatkina recording a three-set win over Mimi Shu 6-2, 3-6, 6-2. Ben Stokes has ended his England cricket career with a 2-1 series loss to New Zealand. New Zealand won the third test in Trent Bridge by 160 runs on the final day. The 35-year-old all-rounder retires from international cricket after a 15-year career that includes more than 120 tests for England. And Matilda's captain Sam Kerr has signed for US National Women's Soccer League club Gotham FC following her exit from Chelsea. Gotham FC is based in New Jersey and New York and was formerly known as Sky Blue FC, where Kerr set numerous scoring records between 2015 and 2017. The 32-year-old has signed a deal through to the end of the 2030 season.
0: To the weather, there's a severe weather warning for damaging winds occurring over alpine peaks today and a strong wind warning for the East Gippsland coast. For the state, cloudy with areas of rain tending to showers from the west during the afternoon and evening, isolated thunderstorms over the northeast and moderate to heavy falls over the northeast ranges. A mild day with moderate to fresh northerly winds, strong and gusty about the alpine peaks. For Melbourne, cloudy today, a very high chance of rain becoming less likely late this afternoon and evening, heading for a top of 17 degrees. Tomorrow, rain increasing 17. Thursday, showers and wind easing 17 as well. Right now, it's 14 degrees in the city.
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25: Hello and welcome to On This Day. I'm Marilyn Barclay. Today is Tuesday, June the 30th, so it's Happy EOFI, or Happy End of Financial Year. First up today, we look at the first Australian south-to-north transcontinental motorcar journey. Australia's love affair with the car as a means of travelling the continent's huge distances quite likely began with the first transcontinental motorcar trip. Engineer Horace Unger collaborated with cycle maker Vivian Lewis and Tom O'Grady to build the first petrol-driven motorcar in South Australia. Unger then teamed up with Harry Dutton, a 28-year-old heir to a pastoral fortune, to be the first to cross Australia from south to north by motorcar. Their first south-north attempt started in Adelaide on November the 29th, 1907, in a 20-horsepower Talbot motorcar they'd christened Angelina. But Angelina didn't make it all the way through the challenging terrain. On their second attempt, the men left Adelaide on the 30th of June, 1908, driving a 25-horsepower Talbot Overlander, and reached Darwin on the 20th of August, 1908. It was a feat that had taken 2 years, 2 tries, and 2 cars, and only after 42 days and their second attempt did they manage to break down the tyranny of distance between Adelaide, the capital of South Australia, and Port Darwin, then the capital of the Northern Territory of South Australia. The Overlander was used for many years on Dutton's property, and in 1959, Harry's sons reenacted the trip and drove the vehicle once again from Adelaide to Darwin. There was a road by then, but it was a very rough one. Nothing like today's Oodna Data Track or Stuart Highway. In 1977, the Birdwood Mill Museum purchased the vehicle, which was in pretty good condition, having been restored for the 59 trip. The vehicle is still in working condition and has pride of place at the National Motor Museum in Birdwood. Let's peruse today's birthday book now. Former American boxer Mike Tyson was born on this day in 1966. At the age of 20, he became the youngest boxer to win the world title heavyweight crown. In 1990, he lost the world heavyweight crown to James Buster Douglas when he was defeated by a TKO in the 10th round. It was his first defeat after 37 wins, 33 by knockout. The great US jazz drummer Buddy Rich was born on this day in 1917. He played with the legendary Harry James and Tommy Dorsey, as well as fronting his own band. He died in 1987. Glenn Shorrock was born on this day in 1944 in England. He was lead singer for the Aussie bands The Twilights, Axiom and Little River Band. He left Little River Band in 1982 to go solo and rejoined the group in 1988. He also had a solo hit in 1979 with a revival of Dream Lover. Former German Formula One driver Ralf Schumacher has a birthday today. He was born in 1975. He's the younger brother of seven-time Formula One world champion Michael Schumacher, and the pair are the only siblings to win Formula One races. Now for our music break. And on this day in 1975, Cher married Greg Allman of the Allman Brothers Band. She filed for divorce 9 days later, citing his heroin and alcohol problem, but reconciled within a month. However, they ended up separating in 1979.

And that was Cher with the Shoop Shoop song. Now let's head to the skies on this day in 1954, when millions of people in America, Europe and Asia witnessed a total eclipse of the sun. An eclipse of the sun, or solar eclipse, happens when the moon is between the earth and the sun, causing the moon to cast a shadow on the surface of the earth. This phenomenon only occurs during the new moon. A total solar eclipse occurs when the new moon comes between the sun and earth and casts the darkest part of its shadow, the umbra, on earth. During a total eclipse of the sun, the moon covers the entire disk of the sun, whereas in partial solar eclipses, the moon blocks only part of the sun. The 30 June 1954 total eclipse of the sun, in which the moon cast its shadow over three continents, was first witnessed in Nebraska in the USA. The shadow then moved across the North American continent and the Atlantic Ocean at 3,000 kilometres per hour. The phenomenon was seen in Northern Europe and Asia. It was observed by many that when the sun was totally eclipsed by the moon, the skies turned dark, the temperature dropped, and birds returned to their nests. If the motions of the celestial bodies were simple, there would be a solar eclipse every month. However, the sun and the moon have complicated motions, which make it difficult for the path of the moon to intersect the path between the sun and the earth. Despite this complication, eclipses are more common than people tend to believe. An eclipse is a natural phenomenon. However, in some ancient and modern cultures, solar eclipses were attributed to supernatural causes or regarded as bad omens. A total solar eclipse can be frightening to people who are unaware of its astronomical explanation, as the sun seems to disappear during the day and the sky darkens in a matter of minutes. Now here is a man with a head for heights. Jean-François Gravelot, better known as the Great Blondin, crossed Niagara Falls on a tightrope in just 8 minutes on this day in 1859. Can you believe that halfway across the falls, the French tightrope artist did a somersault before a crowd of 25,000? He also took a photo of the crowd with a tripod camera. His subsequent crossings became increasingly adventurous as he introduced variations into his act, wearing a blindfold, pushing a wheelbarrow, on stilts, sitting down midway, then cooking and eating an omelette, and even carrying his manager piggyback. I hope the manager had a good head for heights. And here's a tale of human endurance when over 15,000 red pine seedlings were planted by Ken Chaplin of Canada in just one day in 2001. Not surprisingly, this is a record for the

was published on this day in New York in 1936. And back in 2002, Brazil won the World Cup by beating Germany 2-0. It was the most watched program of the year for Channel 9, with over 3.5 million viewers. And to end the show today, a song that returned to number one on the ARIA charts. On this day in 1988, due to the success of its appearance in the Robin Williams film Good Morning Vietnam, What a Wonderful World, performed by Louis Armstrong, was the number one song in the country.

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0: And it's a jolly good morning. Welcome to the morning paper round on Vision Australia Radio. And this is the last day you'll be hearing us on any of the AM bands. 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But there will be announcements throughout this and other programs as we progress. Between now and 9:30, we'll be reading a selection of local, national, and international news from the Herald Sun and The Age. We'll pause for two news bulletins from the ABC at 8 a.m. and 9 a.m. Today is Tuesday, the 30th of June. Let's have a look at the weather as it sets up the day. Here in Melbourne, cloudy, very high chance of rain, most likely in the morning, winds northerly, 15 to 25 kilometres per hour. So, in summary, we can expect showers and 17 degrees, and maybe even dropping to about 16 as maximum. Taking you through the remainder of the week to the weekend, Wednesday, rain increasing 17, Thursday, showers 16, Friday, shower 2, 15, Saturday, showers 13, Sunday, cloudy 14. The sun is rising as I speak and will set this evening at 11 minutes past 5. Reservoirs 64.1% full. Sun protection generally not recommended. The maximum UV index is 1, which is very low indeed. Let's take you to our regional centres. Albury-Wodonga 101.7 FM, rain 15. Bendigo 88.7 FM, rain again 14. Geelong 99.5 FM, rain easing 16. Mildura 107.5 FM, showers 18. Shepparton 100.1 FM, rain and 15. Warragul 93.5 FM, rain at 19. Warrnambool 882 AM, showers and 16. And you'll have to listen in that Western District area to other sources, as the AM band will cease from tomorrow. And the alternative will be, as we'll mention regularly, VA Radio on digital and online at varadio.org. Now, around the nation, here are the forecast temperature ranges and forecasts. Adelaide showers 11 to 17, Brisbane a shower 2, 13 to 22, Canberra rain 6 to 16, Darwin a shower 21 to 30, Gold Coast a shower 2, 12 to 22, Hobart a shower 7 to 14, Newcastle showers easing 11 to 21, Perth storm and showers 10 to 17, Sunshine Coast, shower 2, 14 to 22. Sydney, a shower, 13 to 21. Townsville, a possible shower, 16 to 27. Wollongong, showers easing, 13 to 20. The front pages of today's papers give us the following picture of the news of the day. The Herald Sun, a baby target of hate. Victorian MP Georgie Purcell has unveiled a shocking file of sexualised abuse aimed at her family, including her six-month-old baby. WFH local job exodus. Victoria's proposed right to work from home laws are threatening to trigger a jobs exodus, with almost half of local businesses preparing to send work offshore or swap permanent staff for contractors. We've lost the lottery, a 40-year-old dodgy deal over the state's lottery license struck by the state government is set to shortchange taxpayers an estimated $10.35 billion in future profits while delivering a windfall to lottery operators. Now, this story is covered in both papers. No apology. Now, Deeming turns on Wilson. A Liberal MP, Moira Deeming, has sensationally turned on leader Jess Wilson and party officials, accusing them of public PAC bullying over their handling of her dismissed assault claims against Matthew Guy. She's also refused to apologise to Mr. Guy. And Dee says sorry to Footy Wag. Stage fright. There's a closure of another musical, We Can't Wait for Help. They're the front page stories from the Herald Sun. The story we'll leave with in just a moment. We can't do this alone. Jacinda Allen is blaming inflation for cost blowouts on the big bill and has told people to take their corruption concerns to police. Top schools transferred for $1, but Christian Brothers cry poor. The Christian Brothers in Australia transferred some of its most valuable colleges to a separate trust for just $1 each, but now claims it will be broke by September and unable to compensate hundreds of survivors of shocking clerical abuse. And former top judge takes aim at MPs and media over various attacks. Former Supreme Court Judge Lex Lasry has opened fire on politicians and the media in a speech made just days after leaving the bench, saying the justice system is being compromised by political theatre. Those stories and more are part of a presentation over the next couple of hours. Time to welcome our team. I'm Robert Anderson, joined by Peter Hooper. Good morning, Peter.
1: Morning, Mr. Anderson.
0: Yes. Nice to catch up again.
1: Yes, an historic day, I suppose.
0: It is the last day of us broadcasting on our AM channels, but there will be alternative ways to find Vision Australia Radio.
1: Yeah, we'll be back in a fortnight.
0: Exactly.
1: Or you'll be back tomorrow.
0: Yes, I'm doing a little extra here, there and everywhere.
1: Oh, I think that's very special. You get to do the last day of the AM and the first day of the new year, effectively.
0: It's quite a privilege, and it'll be a day to remember.
1: Very good.
0: For the news of the day, Peter, we'll hear your first story. Thank you.
1: And it's from the front page of The Age, an exclusive report by Nick McKenzie and Chip LeGrand. Now, you might be familiar with this. They're doing an overarching report called Building Bad. It's been in The Age many, many times in the last few days and last few months. And it's headlined, "We Can't Do This Alone." Leaders of the police task force, established by the Allen government to tackle big build corruption, have declared there's no doubt organised criminals have infiltrated the construction program and warned combating the sector's entrenched problems will require legislative change. As Premier Jacinda Allen said yesterday that she could not understand why people with evidence would not come forward to police, officers also described a struggle to recruit witnesses against the gangland figures profiting from the building sector because Victorians were terrified they would be threatened, firebombed, or have their business shut down. The police officers leading Task Force Hawk, the elite squad created to combat crime and corruption on the state's big build and in the wider construction sector, also used an exclusive interview with The Age to accuse the state's largest contractors of failing to ensure they are resistant to organised crime infiltration. This report continues on pages 6 and 7. While the police were careful in the interview with The Age not to mention the Labor government, which yesterday flagged with contractors it would tighten rules on industrial fixes or stray into political commentary, they were unequivocal that gangland-linked corruption had spread for years throughout the government $100 billion big build infrastructure program and that new laws were needed to confront it. They described wrongdoing as clearly organised, clearly strategic, but often out of our remit. Allen has pinned her response to the crisis on an insistence that Victoria Police has the powers and the capacity to combat the corruption scandal enveloping her leadership and government. At a lengthy and testy press conference yesterday, she again insisted police had the powers to combat the scandal and refused to acknowledge the fact of corruption on the scheme she oversaw for years as the minister. In the face of questioning about The Age's revelations over the weekend about the costs of the CFMEU's lawless conduct, fresh calls from ex-corruption watchdogs for a royal commission and the ongoing role of gangland figures such as Mick Gatto in the construction sector, Allen repeatedly said she could not understand why witnesses were not reporting suspected big build corruption to police. In the interview, the three police officers leading Task Force Hawk said new laws were needed to combat construction sector corruption, as some of the uncovered wrongdoing was not a crime that police had the power to investigate. Hawk Chief Superintendent Dave Cowan revealed that his detectives had identified a select number of organised crime figures who are adapting an organised crime model to apply it in any way that they can to secure the most amount of money they can under contracts for the big build. There's no doubt that that's been happening, Cowan said. The superintendent said Task Force Hawk had established that rorting was occurring on government projects, including through unnecessary traffic management labour hire, but it formed a grey corruption area that could not be probed by state police because the wrongdoing was not captured by the state's criminal laws. We're tackling the business model that organised crime have adapted to exploit the industry, and this is taxpayers' money. This is infrastructure that the public owns, he said. But the grey space of corruption is much broader than the criminality remit that we have. Cowan stressed that because state police could not deal with a range of grey space activities, the force was exchanging information with other law enforcement agencies. There's a lot of actions that enable that corruption to occur prior to criminal conduct being committed, he said. Cowan said this involved how gangland players secure labour hire contracts, how they set up companies, how they use influence across a criminal network to influence commercial decisions. Allen has repeatedly refused to provide an estimate of the cost of Big Build corruption, even after correspondence published by The Age on Saturday revealed claims the state government had endorsed CFMEU action that had cost the Metro Tunnel project an unnecessary $200 million. On Sunday night, The Age and 60 Minutes revealed Gatto was still earning large sums helping Big Build subcontractors gain access to or remain on major project sites and had received large payments as recently as this year. Asked why well-known underworld figures were still getting paid to represent companies on the Big Build as so-called industrial relations mediators or debt collectors, Mitchell and Hawke, lead detective Randeep Atwell, both pointed to major legislative gaps. He stressed, though, that the payments to gangland figures raised a lot of questions and that Hawke was desperate for a witness to come forward and agree to testify about the payments. Transport Infrastructure Minister Gabrielle Williams yesterday wrote to Big Build contractors noting alarming reports regarding the questionable use of industrial mediators or fixers. Williams said the Government Infrastructure Delivery Agency, the VIDA, would establish a mandatory register of approved industrial relations consultants and mediators. Mitchell also said that even with legislative change, police could not arrest our way out of the Building Bad scandal. Victoria Police can't do this alone. That's not going to be there's not going to be change in this industry unless everybody's on board and everyone chooses to move forward with the change and say that we're not going to accept that the easiest way out of this situation is to pay a criminal. Atwell said one of Hawke's biggest challenges was getting witnesses to come forward. Allen said yesterday that anyone with information about wrongdoing on the Big Build program should report it. I don't understand why that wouldn't be immediately provided to Victoria Police, because as Victoria Police have demonstrated through the powers that they have, they're taking action, she said. Task Force Hawke has made several significant arrests, most notably of bikie gang leaders who previously worked on the Big Build. It has also arrested former senior union officials over relatively minor criminal offending as part of a disrupt and deter approach that extended to a recent raid on underworld figure Mick Gatto's home in connection with allegations of speeding demerit point fraud. The task force has not yet laid a single charge in relation to Big Build corruption. Echoing criticisms from Victoria's Labour Hire Commissioner, Stephen Dargvell, reported on Sunday, Mitchell, who has led complex fraud and corruption investigations at Victoria Police for more than 20 years, said the major Big Build contractors also needed to do more to help police. I need them to engage with us on a greater level than they have been, he said. Cowan agreed it was not down to the police to stop payments from Big Build firms to identities such as Gatto. Look, there needs to be a fundamental shift in the industry around how they go about engaging contractors, he said. We also need to get to a point where principal contractors realise that they're only going to get the work when they can demonstrate they have built resilience to the infiltration of organised crime. I don't think we're actually there yet because we know that some of these characters within the industry are still being engaged. So that report, which is an exclusive by Nick McKenzie and Chip LeGrand, was on the front page of The Age, and full reporting on pages 6 and 7. And it says, we can't do this alone.
0: No, the time of the morning paper on Vision Australia Radio, 15 minutes to 8. Looking at the train formation, the only interruptions appear to be minor delays on the Lilydale and Belgrave lines. Flagged on page 1 of The Age, the full report, pages 4 and 5, top schools transferred for $1 as order now cries poor, by Cremon Houston and Caroline Schill. The Christian Brothers in Australia transferred some of its most valuable colleges to a separate trust for just $1 each, but now claims it will be broke by September and unable to compensate hundreds of survivors of shocking clerical abuse. At least three prominent schools in New South Wales, including exclusive Waverley College in Sydney's eastern suburbs, were passed by the Catholic Order in 2018 to the trustees of Edmund Rice Education Australia. Documents obtained by this masthead reveal other New South Wales schools, including St Patrick's College in Strathfield and St Pius X College in Chatswood, were also transferred that year for the nominal consideration of $1 each. The move came just months before state governments across Australia removed the controversial Ellis Defence, which had limited civil claims against churches since 2007. In Victoria, the transfers of prestigious St Kevin's College in Toorak, Geelong's St Joseph's College and Parade College in Bundoora were all made in June 2015, just 3 months before the Royal Commission into Institutional Child Sexual Abuse first recommended the Ellis Defence be dismantled. It is unclear if any symbolic payment was made during the restructure in Victoria, with the Christian Brothers and Emmanuel Rice Education Australia, known as EREA, both refusing to answer questions about the transfers. However, the Christian Brothers said that under a scheme of arrangement or liquidation, the property transfers would be scrutinised. Last year, the Oceania province of the Christian Brothers announced it was on the brink of financial collapse, conceding the value of its remaining assets would not cover compensation payments of nearly $6 million a month to survivors. However, the trustees of Edmund Rice Education Australia appears in robust financial health, with more than $345 million in cash and property valued at $2.28 billion, according to its latest financial report. The schools charge fees of between $8,000 and $23,000 a year. St Kevin's has since broken away from Edmund Rice. The transfer of schools between the two entities has fueled claims by abuse survivors and their lawyers that the Christian Brothers engaged in a deliberate strategy to shield its assets from civil claims. Lawyer Grace Wilson from Rightside Legal is representing a former student at another Edmund Rice school, St Patrick's College in Ballarat, who was repeatedly abused by prolific pseudo or paedophile brother Edward Ted Darlin in 1974. His case was due to proceed to trial this month, but has been thrown into limbo after lawyers for the Christian Brothers requested more than 200 cases across Australia be adjourned while it pursued a creditor's scheme of arrangement to disperse its remaining assets. The delay has exacerbated her client's trauma, according to Wilson, who said the Catholic Order had a moral obligation to make reparations to those abused by its clerics. The Christian Brothers have been using every trick in the book to minimise what they have to pay to survivors for generations. No wonder their victims are responding to their claims to be broke with suspicion, Wilson said. When abuse survivors sue church institutions, it's the responsibility of the institution to direct the survivor to the part of the institution with assets. Edmund Rice has assets. The Christian Brothers said in a response they had asked both EREA and the Catholic Church for financial assistance, which had not been forthcoming. Neither the proposed moratorium nor the proposed scheme of arrangement is intended to prevent any future civil claim being brought against Edmund Rice Education Australia, EREA, and or other Catholic institutions by victims and survivors of abuse, the statement said. The establishment of EREA in 2007 recognized the aging congregation was in compliance with our canonical processes and with the support of the bishops of the diocese in which schools were transferred. The Holy See decreed EREA as a public juridic person. Under a scheme of arrangement or liquidation, there will be scrutiny of the property transfers to EREA and the parties involved in those transactions. Governance expert Andy Schumeler said survivors of historical sexual abuse involving Christian brothers may not have any legal recourse. It strikes me as a very obvious ploy to deny compensation to victims from an organization that has billions in assets, he said. This is a profoundly cynical tactic, but whether they can do anything about that, whether they can unwind this arrangement, remains to be seen. Schumeler, an associate law professor at the University of Wollongong, said it was also unlikely that other Catholic orders would provide a financial bailout. From a moral perspective, you would think the broader Catholic Church in Australia got involved, but we are talking about an organisation that was willing to rely on the Ellis defence. I don't think they, survivors, will get much traction there. Data gathered for the Royal Commission into Institutional Responses to Child Sexual Abuse found one in five Christian brothers across Australia had allegedly engaged in the sexual abuse of children since 1950. More than 850 people made a claim or complaint of sexual abuse against one or more Christian brothers. In February 2017, the congregation's then Oceania province leader, Brother Peter Clinch, denied to the Royal Commission that Edmund Rice Education had been established to protect assets from future legal action. That might appear to be the effect. It was certainly never the intention, Clinch told the commission. Clinch told the commission the Christian brothers did not have the power to make assets available to resolve legal disputes. The 70-year-old Victorian survivor who was sexually assaulted in primary school told this masthead he was only just managing to cope after decades of legal wrangling to secure compensation. For the Christian brothers to cry poor when they have simply transferred billions plus of assets into another legal entity to keep it from survivors is disgusting, and so wrong. Man said. The man labelled the latest legal action a cruel and inhuman legal stunt. I am devastated. How much more can I take? They are inhumane and cruel. The Christian brothers do not give a rat's ass about us survivors. Man's lawyer, Judy Courton, said the order spent years devising the cold-blooded legal operation to avoid paying survivors of abuse. Their God is no Christian God, and their actions befit the devil. Gordon Legal's Andrew Greck said, it beggars belief the Christian brothers were apparently out of funds. He pointed out the order founded and operated some of the nation's most exclusive Catholic schools, which was where a vast majority of the sexual abuse occurred. I say apparently because we've only been given very limited information about their true financial position, he said of the Christian brothers. Greck slammed their decision to transfer lands and buildings, which consisted of valuable schools across the country. The dark assets of asset restructuring to avoid judgments is not a new one. It's been practiced for decades by organizations like James Hardie, he said. They should be ashamed of themselves. The court allowed survivors' lawyers 1 week to go through thousands of documents detailing the Christian brothers' financials. Representatives of the order called lawyers for survivors into a last-minute meeting a week ago and revealed the brothers were going broke. The Catholic organization's lawyers asked the court to issue a moratorium against claims because of its poor financial position. The Christian brothers have $23 million in cash and have had $1.4 million a week going to settlements for abuse survivors since October 2024, the court was told in Sydney last week. There were 21 settlements valued at $11.38 million, which would consume the majority of the order's cash if paid out, Barrister Stuart Maiden KC said. He added there were 540 applications in progress against the order under the National Redress Scheme. A spokesperson for Edmund Rice Education Australia said the transfers were part of a long process to move school assets and property from the Christian Brothers. The transfer has occurred progressively over the years since 2007 due to the complexity of transferring individual titles across multiple jurisdictions. The transfers represent the completion of a governance transition that commenced almost a decade earlier, the spokesperson said. The Christian Brothers Oceania province plays no role in the governance, ownership, management responsibilities, or operation of any of our schools. Historical sexual abuse claims against the Christian Brothers prior to October 1, 2007 are exclusively handled by the Christian Brothers Oceania Province. Edmund Rice Education Australia has taken responsibility for any claims made after 2007. We sincerely hope the Christian Brothers find a path through their challenges, including planned asset sales, to allow them to continue their commitment to supporting survivors and victims of historic sexual abuse. The surge in litigation and multi-million-dollar settlements since the Ellis Defence was removed in 2018 has placed enormous strain on several other Catholic orders. Many have been forced to sell off assets, cut services, and amalgamate parishes. Some survivors fear the restructuring by the Christian Brothers could provide a template for other financially embattled orders to stymie litigation. Christian Brothers and survivors will return to court on Thursday. Flagged on page one, the full report, pages 4 and 5 of The Age, top schools transferred for $1 as order now cries poor, by Cameron Houston and Caroline Scholl.
1: Thanks, Robert. And just today's odd spot in The Age on page 2, Tuesday, June the 30th. It says, as yet another blistering summer bears down upon them, residents of Japan's Yamada town can cool off with a brand new flavour of ice cream. Oyster. Roadside diner Michino Ake Yamada is now serving cones containing oyster-infused milky soft-serve ice cream topped with fresh local oysters and drizzled with a special soy sauce. The ice cream has attracted plenty of attention online, with one social media user declaring on X, "This has gone beyond the realm of desserts." Diners are shelling out 600 yen for a cone or a smidge over 5 Australian clams. So that report, the odd spot on page 2 of today's Age, oyster-flavoured ice cream. Thanks very much for that. And we're coming up to the news at 8 o'clock from the ABC.

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1: Good morning, Natasha McFarlane with ABC News. Motorists may notice a difference at the petrol station from tomorrow, with changes being made to the fuel excise. The federal government is extending its cut on the fuel excise, but at a smaller discount. The 32 cents per litre cut that was introduced a couple of months ago in response to the Iran war will now drop to 16 cents per litre until August 2nd. Treasurer Jim Chalmers says the measure is designed to help motorists with cost of living pressures.
2: People are still under pressure. That's why we're extending this fuel price relief, this petrol and diesel tax cut for another month at a tapered rate to provide that cost of living help that people need and deserve. And so that will be extended from tomorrow.
1: More than 1,700 people have been killed following last week's massive earthquakes in Venezuela as hopes of finding survivors fade. William Howard Evans reports.
3: As rescue efforts continue across Venezuela, many areas of the country that have been devastated by last week's twin earthquakes are yet to receive significant government help, forcing many residents to carry out much of the work themselves. In the port of La Guaira, one of the hardest hit cities, people are using crowbars, mallets and pickaxes to try and dig out loved ones and neighbours. Tens of thousands of people are still believed to be missing, and early on Monday local time, nerves were frayed by an aftershock, although no further damage has been reported.
1: Lower Dandenong Road in Melbourne southeast remains closed to eastbound traffic between Nepean Highway and Warren Road following a ram raid and fire at a shop in Mentone. The blaze took hold shortly after 4 o'clock this morning, with video from the scene showing a mostly gutted and charred building with the shop's front canopy totally collapsed. Police say offenders rammed a vehicle into the store before it was set alight. New data shows Victorian teenagers charged with serious crimes have avoided facing adult courts, despite laws designed to crack down on youth offending. Here's court reporter Christian Silva.
4: In 2018, youth crime laws were passed in Victoria to impose tougher sentences and bring more teenagers before adult courts for crimes like aggravated carjacking. New research shows the opposite happened. The Sentencing Advisory Council says judges kept the most serious cases involving 16 and 17-year-olds in the Children's Court. Researchers say the judges applied exceptional circumstances provisions in the laws because many children were disadvantaged and had mental illness. The laws were tightened further this year to take away judges' discretion and force more youth offenders before adult courts.
1: ABC Overnight's presenter Trevor Chappell says he's grateful to his listeners after announcing his retirement following decades of making late-night radio. He's been described as a gifted communicator who takes pride in his honesty. The 65-year-old will host his final Overnight's show next month after 26 years in the job. Trevor Chappell has told 774 ABC Melbourne he's looking forward to having more free time, but he'll miss the radio community he's built.
5: I will miss being able to talk to people, and it's a friendship of sorts that you make over a long period of time. So I'm going to miss those friends that I've made on air over that period of time, over 25 years.
1: And to sport, Australia is the only remaining team from the Asia and Oceania region at the Soccer World Cup following Japan's exit at the hands of Brazil. Tom Wilde has the details.
6: Japan stunned the South Americans when they hit the front on the half-hour mark and held the lead into halftime. Brazil levelled things through veteran midfielder Casemiro, and the game looked set for extra time before Arsenal's Gabriel Martinelli took his chance in the 96th minute. Japan launched one final attack, but Brazil held on to move through to the round of 16. The Socceroos will move to Dallas tomorrow, a day earlier than previously planned, as they ramp up preparations for their knockout game against Egypt on Friday local time. Tom Wilde, ABC Sport, Auckland.
1: To the weather, there's a severe weather warning for damaging winds occurring over Alpine peaks today and a strong wind warning for the East Gippsland coast. For the state, cloudy with areas of rain tending to showers from the west during the afternoon and evening, isolated thunderstorms over the northeast and moderate to heavy falls over the northeast ranges. For Melbourne, cloudy, a very high chance of rain becoming less likely late this afternoon and evening, heading for a top of 17 degrees. Tomorrow, rain increasing, 17 as well. Thursday, showers and wind easing, 17 again. Right now it's 14 degrees in the city.
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12: Yes, I hope all the listeners are able to access those digital forms. Certainly. Of communication as well. So from pages 6 and 7 of The Age, Kieran Rooney, the state politics reporter, says, Deeming claims to have misunderstood headlock but refuses to apologise to Guy. Liberal MP Moira Deeming will not apologise to Matthew Guy for claiming he put her in a headlock at a community function, despite conceding she did not understand the technical meaning of the term before making a complaint to police. Speaking through a statement provided by her lawyer yesterday, Deeming denied she'd made a false complaint and said she would not apologise for something she's not done. Our client instructs us to make clear that she categorically rejects any suggestion that her complaint was falsely made and considers any such allegation to be entirely without foundation and highly defamatory, lawyer Tim Howelling said. A decision by police not to pursue charges is not a finding that a complaint was falsely made. Howelling said everyone should be entitled to make reports without fear of reprisal, and that Deeming's allegations to Victoria Police were made honestly, in good faith, and only as a matter of last resort. Following unsuccessful attempts to resolve the incident confidentially and through the Liberal Party's internal processes, Ms. Deeming was advised by senior Liberal Party officials to report the matter to Victoria Police. Deeming had accused Guy of assaulting her by putting her in a headlock during a public dinner on May the 23rd. CCTV footage from inside the Macedonian community event instead showed Guy briefly putting his arm on Deeming's shoulder as the pair leaned forward to hear one another in the crowded room. Opposition leader Jess Wilson and Guy both called on Deeming for an apology after police confirmed that they found no offence in their investigation of the complaint, including viewing the footage. Howelling said yesterday that he'd been instructed by Deeming that her complaint to police aligned with her memory and understanding of the event at the time, and that she had only seen the footage once it was released to the media last week. She accepts that she misunderstood the technical meaning of the term headlock, but maintains that she used it in good faith to describe what happened, he said. Without attributing motive to either party, our client maintains that from her perspective, this physical contact by a senior male colleague in the workplace was unexpected, unwelcome, physically painful, and caused her to feel fear and confusion. This incident was exacerbated by our client's prior history of being a victim of rape and sexual abuse, and having PTSD both from that and from what has occurred over the last more than 3 years. Howelling said the CCTV footage showed Guy pulling her towards him while maintaining a grip around her neck and upper shoulder area as she attempted to pull away. Police Chief Commissioner Mike Bush told radio station 3AW on Friday that video footage taken inside the venue was the decisive evidence for investigators. Often it's a matter of perception, but we deal with reality, and we deal with evidence, and that is what we have made our decision based on, he said. It's mainly based on the video that's in the public domain. I think everyone has come to a similar conclusion. Guy said on Friday that there was no ambiguity in the security camera footage. I did not do what was alleged. The CCTV proves this. It did from the start, and Victoria Police agree, he said. Wilson yesterday reiterated that Guy deserved an apology and said she'd explained that to Deeming personally. The opposition leader previously said she would meet with Deeming in person once she returns from an overseas conference. Howelling said Deeming had accepted the offer to meet with senior Liberals to continue working towards an internal resolution. There is a broad consensus within the Victorian Liberals that Deeming cannot remain within the party following this saga. Several senior Liberal figures, speaking on the condition of anonymity to discuss internal party matters, told The Age that Deeming's accusation has exhausted the patience of even her most loyal supporters, and she was now completely isolated from the party. And that report is also in today's Herald Sun on page 1 and the full report on page 8. But from The Age today, on pages 6 and 7, Kieran Rooney says, Deeming claims to have misunderstood headlock, but refuses to apologise to Guy.
11: No, the time of the morning paper round, Visionist Radio, is 30 minutes past 8. From the Herald Sun, flagged on page 1, the full report, page 6, a lotto deal duds Vic, an exclusive by Brendan Kearns. A 40-year dodgy deal over the state's lottery licence struck by the state government is set to shortchange taxpayers an estimated $10.35 billion in future profits while delivering a massive windfall to lottery operators. The analysis comes after it was revealed Victorians were paying the highest tax rate on their lottery tickets in the nation. Despite already extracting record taxes from punters, the Allan government recently locked in its lucrative revenue stream by handing the lottery corporation known as the TLC an exclusive 40-year licence extension through to 2068. The deal secured TLC's lottery monopoly in Victoria without taking the rights to the open market, and was struck 2 years before the existing licence was due to expire in 2028. Historical Victorian lottery agreements have traditionally been just 10 years long. In exchange for granting the monopoly, the state received a $1.145 billion upfront cash injection. Australian Taxpayers Alliance Chief Economist John Humphreys said the upfront cash showed up at a very convenient time to mask the state's economic woes. Without that money, the Victorian net debt would be on track to exceed $200 billion by 2030, but thanks to their lottery money, the government was able to project net debt of only $199 million, Mr. Humphreys said. Financial documents lodged with the Stock Exchange suggest the deal would deliver a monumental long-term windfall to TLC. The company told investors the $1.145 billion fee reflected a high single-digit multiple of the business's expected earnings next year, indicating TLC expects Victoria's lottery business to generate at least $127 million next year alone. If those underlying earnings grow over time in line with recent trends, TLC stands to make about $11.5 billion in operating profit over the 40-year life of the deal. After subtracting the $1.14 billion paid up front to the state, that leaves a net wealth transfer of roughly $10.35 billion to the private sector or the private operator. If retained by the state, this potential lottery profit could have wiped off $1,458 in state debt for every single Victorian. These calculations do not take into account the associated costs and risks of developing and running a lottery business or the potential changes to economic conditions. Labor's dodgy lottery corporation deal was a desperate attempt to prop up their broken budget and keep net debt below $200 billion, opposition leader Jess Wilson said. If VAGO or any other integrity agency identifies impropriety in this deal, a future Liberal and Nationals government will reserve all rights to terminate this agreement and ensure full value is delivered for Victorians, she said. A massive beneficiary of Victoria's newly minted private monopoly is AustralianSuper, which is TLC's largest individual shareholder. The superannuation giant holds 14.79% stake in the business, valued at more than $1.28 billion. The industry's funds trustee is jointly owned by the Labor-aligned Australian Council of Trade Unions, the ACTU, and the Australian Industry Group. ACTU President Michelle O'Neill is the deputy chair of AustralianSuper's board, alongside five other union-appointed directors. Western Australia's Lottery West, Australia's only government-owned lottery, demonstrates how efficiently a public system can operate. Financial documents show the WA network ran at just 6.5% operating cost last financial year, generating $380.3 million for the public, including $154.2 million in discretionary community grants. The Victorian Auditor General is now investigating the secretive 40-year extension to determine whether the uncompetitive process provided genuine financial value for taxpayers. Rival operator, the Lottery Office, confirmed they were kept in the dark. To our knowledge, no other operator was invited to engage in or bid for the Victorian licence. The government defended the deal, saying that it had won the approval of an independent review panel and brought Victoria in line with other states. The lottery license is a good deal for Victorians, delivering the highest price ever paid to operate an Australian lottery license, the spokesman said. Page 6 of the Herald Sun, Lotto Deal Duds Vic, an exclusive by Brendan Kearns.
12: From the front page of the Herald Sun, D's say sorry to footy wag. Privacy case settled on page 4. And Ed Burke says D's case settled. Melbourne has reached a financial settlement with the partner of former defender Stephen May and apologised for a serious invasion of her privacy. The Demons and Saatchi Dade have agreed to settle the lawsuit brought by Ms. Dade against the club, senior coach Stephen King and general manager of football Alan Richardson. In a statement to the Herald Sun, the club's senior leaders, including the board, the incoming chief executive and football department heads, said they were committed to taking all steps necessary to ensure it did not happen again. We sincerely apologise to Ms. Darday and her family for the hurt, distress and impact our actions have caused, the club said. We acknowledge that this was inappropriate and constituted a serious invasion of her privacy. Melbourne coach Stephen King said on Monday night the club had got the meeting wrong. Look, we had good intent, but if we had our time again, I think we would acknowledge that it was a mistake and we probably shouldn't have done that, King said last night. King said he was unsure whether he would speak to Ms. Darday. I'll wait and see what the club want us to do from that point of view, but it's been settled now, so we'll just move forward, he said. Melbourne confirmed the settlement after court documents last week revealed Ms. Darday was accusing the club of mounting a pressure campaign against her. The matter had been due to return to court on September the 11th. Ms. Darday launched a legal action last month after the Demons invited players' partners to a Microsoft Teams meeting where sensitive information about her was shared, 1 week after police conducted a welfare check at the home of her and May. The Herald Sun revealed in January that a Victorian police welfare check had been conducted at a private residence on January the 29th, with no charges laid and the matter resolved. Melbourne said it acknowledged the distress caused by the February 5th meeting. In February 2026, the Melbourne Football Club leadership team divulged personal and sensitive information about Ms. Darday, the club said. Ms. Darday raised concerns about the conduct of MFC and its leadership team and advocated for change and for training. The apology was signed by the Demons' new chief executive, Dan Taylor, who is expected to begin his role in the next month after he was appointed following Paul Guerra's sacking in April. Guerra was present in the team's meeting with the players' partners, but it was Richardson who took the lead, which Demons president Stephen Smith later said was a mistake. May has reached a financial settlement with Melbourne to retire on the eve of the 2026 AFL season, despite having a year remaining on his contract. So from the front page and full report on page 4, Ed Burke's report, D's case settled.
11: No.

0: Explosive 22-page submission to the Royal Commission on Anti-Semitism and Social Cohesion includes dozens of shocking screenshots of the relentless online attacks against her and her Jewish partner, Federal Labour MP Josh Burns, and their daughter, including comments about starving her baby. In it, the Victorian Animal Justice Party MP also calls out the dark side of her own progressive movement. She says criticism of Israel has too often descended into anti-Semitism and that extremist pro-Palestine activists are increasingly mirroring the far right. The motivations may be different, but both contribute to an environment where anti-Semitic abuse is normalised or excused, she wrote. Mr. Burns will tell the Royal Commission today that social media platforms allowed, if not exacerbated, the spread of online hate towards his family. His evidence also includes the tirade of sexualized comments directed at the couple, many referring to their six-month-old daughter. They include that Miss Purcell was knocked up by a Zionist and labelled her a Nazi C. The whore and the Jew, another read. Others suggested that Miss Purcell's head should be shaved like the French did if you F a Nazi officer during the war and that she had let a Jew politician impregnate her. Your Zionist Jew baby daddy is on parental leave, so why are you with the baby in Parliament, you F? Spastic. Another person commented on a photo of her carrying her newborn daughter in the chamber. In her submission, Miss Purcell said she was sent photos of dead babies in Gaza by pro-Palestine activists and that a relationship was described as blood-soaked. And comments were made about my baby being starved, she said. More than 16,000 submissions have been made to the Royal Commission, which was prompted by the Bondi terrorist attack. Miss Purcell and Mr. Burns have been caricatured in a villainous figure in some progressive circles amid the Israel-Gaza war, which appeared to give anti-Israel activists a warped excuse to attack the couple. The MP pointed to Mr. Burns' St Kilda electorate office being set on fire and graffitied in June 2024 and the widespread justification on social media that followed. It has been difficult because of my or abuse directed towards my family, she wrote, and it has been difficult because of the growing denial from all parts of society and the political spectrum that anti-Semitism is rising at all. The crossbench MP said she believes Zionism and the actions of the Israeli government can be legitimately criticised, points often used as a launch pad by the left, noting she has herself been deeply critical of its attacks on Gaza. However, there is an undeniable reality that this discourse is also being used as a Trojan horse for anti-Semitism, she wrote. Criticism that begins as opposition to the actions of the Israeli government too often descends into conspiracies, dehumanization, and collective blame directed at Jewish people broadly, including here in Australia. She added Jewish Australians were often forced to prove they were a good Jew and that their morality, legitimacy, and social acceptance was often conditional on their views about Israel. It reinforces the harmful notion that Jewish identity is inherently political or suspect, she wrote. This in itself is anti-Semitism in practice. Miss Purcell and Mr. Burns got together at the height of the Israel-Gaza conflict in mid-2024 with the political power couple's public launch at Canberra's Midwinter Ball, triggering a torrent of hate. Despite the pressure, the pair welcomed their first child in December, Lila. She was born days after the Bondi terror attack as the Jewish community reeled in which 15 people were murdered. Flagged on page 1, the full report, page 9 of the Herald Sun, newborn targeted in online abuse. It was an exclusive by Carly Douglas.
1: Page 4 of the Herald Sun, Ruby Craner Tucci says, solving the dementia puzzle. People aged 70 and over who regularly complete crosswords or play puzzles, chess or card games are less likely to become frail or develop dementia. A major Monash University study of almost 13,000

0: 5,000 older Australians aged 70 plus, running for 11 years, found that frequently doing these activities reduced frailty by 4%. Women made up more than half of those studied and benefited the most. That's 54% of the study. Increased frailty is a significant predictor of dementia risk. Researcher Joanne Ryan said puzzles were beneficial because they provided social support, alleviated stress, and promoted neuroplasticity. A separate 2023 Monash study of more than 10,000 Australians aged 70 plus found those who engaged in mental tasks such as brain teasers were 9 to 11% less likely to develop dementia, currently the leading cause of death in Australia, affecting almost 450,000 people. Julia Ryan, 74, has completed the Herald Sun puzzles daily for 20 years. "The health benefits and dementia side of it inspires me more," she said. The Herald Sun has relaunched its puzzle experience for subscribers, adding two new online games, Word Row and Jigsaw, alongside the Shark Quiz, Crosswords and Sudoku. And in today's Herald Sun, they're on pages 38 and 39. Page 4 of the Herald Sun, Solving Dementia Puzzle.
1: A news brief, page 8 of the Herald Sun, Pact curbs China's role. A new pact with Vanuatu ensures there will be no foreign military base in the archipelago, Prime Minister Anthony Albanese has said, as China hunts for a military foothold in the Pacific. The Prime Minister and his Ni Vanuatu counterpart, Jotam Ngāpāt, signed the Nakamal Agreement in Canberra on Monday, 10 months after Chinese pressure halted the first pitch. "Our agreement reflects and confirms Australia's role as Vanuatu's largest and most comprehensive economic, security and development partner, a responsibility that we take seriously," Mr. Albanese said. "The fact means Vanuatu can take cash from other nations, but will consult Australia on proposed third-party engagement in its critical infrastructure." A news brief unattributed, page 8 of the Herald's Sun, Pact curbs China's role. 8:30 Vision Australia Radio, the morning paper round. We'll take a short station break.
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1: 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And just a summation of the forecast here in Melbourne, rain easing in 17, Albury-Wodonga 101.7 FM, rain 15, Bendigo 88.7 FM, rain 14, rain easing for Geelong 99.5 FM, 16, showers for Mildura 107.5 FM, 18, rain for Shepparton 100.1 FM, 15, Warragul 93.5 FM, rain and 19, and farewell to Warrnambool, because they'll no longer be heard on 8:82 AM, but for today, showers and 16. In this half an hour, we'll start with sport, then move to the international news scene, Robert Anderson and Peter Hooper.
0: Yes, well, the only sport, unless you're living under a rock, is the World Cup. Australia versus Egypt at Dallas Stadium on Saturday, this Saturday at 4 AM in the morning for us. Socceroos have a score to settle with Egypt on the back page of Today's Age by Vince Rugari. Connor Metcalf can barely remember any of the details, mostly just the vibes, and they weren't good. The stifling heat, the towering stature of their opponents, and an awful sinking feeling as Australia's Olympic dream slipped away. 5 years ago, Graham Arnold's Ollie Ruse stood 90 minutes away from a rare quarterfinal appearance at an Olympic Games. The national men's under-23s team had arrived in Tokyo with the belief they could become the first Australian soccer side to win a medal, and by producing a huge 2-0 upset over Argentina just 6 days earlier, they proved to the world that they deserved to be taken seriously. In their final group game, they needed just a draw against Egypt to advance to the quarterfinals. But they were already spent, and suspensions for three key players asked even more of a squad, playing its third game in a week and running low on energy. The Pharaohs ran out dominant and deserved 2-0 winners, scoring a goal in each half. "It actually feels like a blur, to be honest," Metcalf said. "They were quite a big physical team. I just remember it being really humid and hot, and we didn't play our best game. They ruined our dream. I guess you could say Saturday is a bit of a revenge, personally." The opportunity for that square up comes at AT&T Stadium in Arlington, Texas, on Saturday morning at 4 AM in the first knockout round of this World Cup. Metcalf is one of three members of that Ollie Ruse squad who have made it to this tournament, along with midfielder Cameron Devlin, who's yet to see any minutes on the pitch, and Harry Souttar, who has worn the captain's armband in all three games so far. But the Pharaohs won't necessarily have the physical advantage this time around. Egyptian media is sounding warnings about the threats posed at set pieces by Souttar and the rest of Australia's tall timber in defence. Well, that's when they're not sweating about the fitness of captain Mohamed Salah, who is in doubt with a hamstring injury. Salah is not Egypt's only injury concern. Defender Ahmed Fatoui, hamstring, and Mohamed Abdeldoman, ankle, have been ruled out of the round of 32 clash, the latter forced off in the 14th minute of their 1-1 draw with Iran. Socceroos coach Tony Popovic and his coaching staff are yet to loop the players in on their specific tactical plan for Egypt, but from what Metcalf has seen and from his previous experience, they will be quite a handful. Metcalf, 26, was gripped by the finish to Egypt's final group stage game, in which Iran had a late winner that would have secured a clash with the Socceroos, and instead it was ruled out due to a fractional offside decision picked up by the VAR. He anticipates their approach could play right into the hands of the Socceroos. "That game against Iran was pretty hectic at the end," Metcalf said. We know the quality they've got, and we've got to watch them play a bit so we understand how they play and their mentality and their willingness on and off the ball. I'd say it could suit us the way we set up. We're pretty good off the counter-attack, so I think it could shock them a little bit. We have to do a lot more research. On paper, the Socceroos have as good a chance as they've ever had in a World Cup knockout match. FIFA World Rankings, which put Egypt at number 26 in the world, and Australia just two spots behind, suggest there's little between the two nations. But as always, most foreign pundits give them little chance, and that's the way they like it. "We thrive as being the underdogs. I feel like we always have," said Metcalf, who was sporting three fresh stitches under his eyebrow after being split open by an opponent's stray boot in the nil-all draw with Paraguay that clinched their knockout berth. "Whatever the odds are, it doesn't bother us. Against Paraguay, we showed that we can dominate a game with the ball. I think it was probably our best performance with the ball. We were calm. We'll be aiming to do the same thing, and we're always going to have the exact same mentality, so nothing's going to change." And that report is also in today's Herald Sun on pages 48 and 49. And Robert, give us an update for the World Cup scores at the moment.
1: It's 1-1, Germany and Paraguay.
0: Thank you.
1: Probably about another 10 or 15 minutes to go. It's now 90 minutes to 9, Vision Australia Radio. And let's move to cricket. "Stokes leaves England in a mess" by Daniel Brettig, pages 40 and 39 of The Age. To paraphrase the French general who watched the charge of the Light Brigade, Ben Stokes' retirement pageant was magnificent. But it wasn't Test cricket, it was madness. Stokes' highly staged managed exit at 3:25pm in the middle of a Test match made for some great theatre, but has left English cricket in a mess. Perhaps that was partly the intention. In addressing teammates in the morning, Stokes used the word selfishly, and he went on to admit after play that this was the best decision for him. As for whether it was the best decision for English cricket, he could offer only, "I hope so." On Cricinfo, C-R-I-C-I-N-F-O, the respected English writer, Vit Hushan Ihan Tharajaj, put it well. He will be remembered as a cricketer who produced truly outstanding moments, including this one right here, the day he decided this last moment would be for himself. And he torched the church that he built as a haven because it had become a heaven for him no more. Almost certainly life is now about to get even tougher for the regime that lost the Ashes 4-1 in Australia. And without their talismanic leader, coach Brendan McCullum, team director Rob Key and ECB are faced with a year of trials before the 2027 Ashes series at home. The captaincy either goes back to Joe Root, who was personally burnt out by the job when he handed it to Stokes 4 years ago, or to the Wastrel Harry Brook, who has all the talent in the world but precious little of the wisdom as a captain requires. By next year, Stokes may well be in a position to make another glorious comeback, having swerved the contest against Pakistan and South Africa that have now come to serve as something like pre-season games between Ashes bats against Australia. Then there is the 150th anniversary test at the MCG in March next year. Stokes is now free to play in the Indian Premier League instead, and the ECB figures with him, whom he has clearly lost trust, will have sunk or swum by then. As one former Australian opponent of Stokes told this masthead yesterday morning, he retired from white ball and came back for a World Cup. He is like a prize fighter. They always retire and then come back for the big fights. The announcement of Stokes' retirement came just as he started the 11th over of another long and self-flagellating spell on day 4 at Trent Bridge. The round went into understandable tumult when his next ball claimed a wicket, but by then New Zealand were totally in control of the match and the series. Stokes came up the order to open the batting in England's chase for 373 to win and slogged his way to 30 from 20 balls before being dismissed. He spoke expansively about his retirement after play, but arguably the most telling lines were about how much his retirement announcement had been orchestrated. It had started with a pre-game request for a hospitality box for his family and friends and was followed by plenty of planning. I spoke to the boys this morning. I spoke to Rooty and Brookie last night about everything, Stokes said. I still had a big job to do today out in the field with the team we've got up there with the comms team and even Baz, I just said. You guys work with his agents, Michael Lamb, who looks after me, and Neil Fairbrother, and you guys come up with a plan, whatever you think is best. We had a little plan where if we get to like 7 or 8 down, we think it'll be nice to do the message, because there's always going to be a tactical decision for me to open the batting because of the wicket and what we felt like we needed to do against the new ball. So everything considered, I was like, you do what you feel is best. And everyone had a laugh as we came off, because as soon as it got announced, I knew, and everyone else was like, what's going on? Then, of course, I would have to take a wicket. Baz goes, bloody hell, you should have done it an hour earlier, because we might have bowled them out by now. That degree of self-image making is central to the many paradoxes of Stokes. Not for him, the quietly graceful exit of Kane Williamson earlier in the series, which can be measured by how it arguably helped New Zealand get better. Instead, Stokes has left a trail of memorable moments and performances punctuated by a parallel list of dramas, sagas and low points. He was sent home from an England A tour of Australia before his Test career even began, only to return to make a fine century in his second match. He was at the centre of a street fight outside a Bristol nightclub in 2017, only to be acquitted of a fray and then become the star performer in the 2019 summer, where he masterminded a World Cup final victory and then even more stunning chase against Australia at Leeds. He was still affected by Bristol and the ECB's response into 2020 and COVID-19 restrictions, forcing him to take a mental health break from the game in 2021. He made a comeback to join England on the plane to Australia in 2021-22, then assumed the captaincy alongside new coach McCollum. He led England to a string of fearless victories over the next year. He got ahead of himself in the first half of a memorable 2023 Ashes series, slipping to a 0-2 defeat, and then having his hopes of regaining the urn stymied by Manchester rain. After an up-and-down 2 years, he found himself at odds with McCollum in Australia last summer, choosing to bat for survival while others threw their wickets away as the dream of an Ashes victory evaporated. And in the hours following a Lord's victory over New Zealand, he flouted a team curfew for a night on the town, then fought a legal battle with the ECB to avoid being blamed for doing so. Stokes has never been dull. But if the measure of a career or a captaincy is commonly made by considering the shape in which a team is left behind, then Stokes' time at the head of England will be a source of debate for years to come. Comeback summer or not, and because the manner of this retirement in the midst of a team and test series burning to the ground also looked a little bit like Richard Nixon's victory salute as he boarded a helicopter to leave the White House in 1974. A hollow spectacle. Pages 40 and 39 of The Age, Stokes leave England in a mess. The cricket report from Daniel Brettig.
0: Staying with The Age on page 39, we continue to the ICC Women's T20 World Cup, which is running from June the 13th to July the 5th in England and Wales. And in Chad Band's report says, Perry fires as Australia KO foe at Cup. Elise Perry has been hailed for more inspirational words and deeds underlying her cricketing greatness again, as Australia powered into the T20 World Cup semi-finals by knocking out their fiercest rivals, India, with a 6-wicket trouncing at Lord's. the all-rounder, seen by many as women's cricket's goat and still flourishing at 35, struck a superb 50 and shared in a 100-run stand off just 59 balls with fellow half-centurion Ash Gardner, as Australia pulled off the highest successful chase in the global tournament's history on Sunday. Sophie Molyneux's side earned their fifth straight win to set up a semi-final across London at the Oval tomorrow against the West Indies. And there was no hiding the feeling it was a measure of revenge after India had dethroned them as ODI champions in last year's semi-final. For Harmanpreet Kaur's side, had needed to win in front of a record crowd of 27,163 at the home of cricket, including Indian great Virat Kohli. They needed to win to book their own semi-final place after South Africa had earlier struggled to beat Bangladesh by 4 wickets at the same venue. India's defeat, though, means South Africa, who finished second in Group 1, will play unbeaten hosts England in the other semi-final at the Oval on Friday. At the heart of the Australian success again was Perry, who's in her 10th T20 World Cup and searching for a 7th winner's medal as she gathered the side together after India had compiled a formidable 4 for 170 amid some poor Australian fielding and rallied the troops in a post-innings huddle. Pez brought them in and said, 170 is very, very gettable, Skipper Molyneux said, and her actions spoke louder than words as she just led from the front, her and Ash. It was great. India had fancied their chances after their 4 for 170, largely off the back of Harmanpreet's 56 off 27 balls at the back end of the innings, including 3 straight sixes in the final over off Molyneux. Australia's fielding had suddenly got ragged as the Indians piled on the pressure, with Nicola Carey, Georgia Wareham and Phoebe Litchfield all spilling boundary catches as they rattled up 38 in the final 2 overs. But Perry was to prove the rock in Australia's record-breaking reply. After Beth Mooney had begun with 22 off 20 balls and Litchfield had 24 off 25, the master all-rounder then going on to hit 8 boundaries in her 56 off 38 balls. Perry, who'd also scored 50 in her previous knock against Pakistan, found an able accomplice in Gardner, who struck 3 sixes and 3 fours in her unbeaten 53, before Wareham hit the winning boundary to take Australia to 4 for 172 with an over to spare. Australia's latest terrific demonstration was enjoyed most by the delighted South African women, who'd stayed on to see if they'd earn a semi-final spot. I never thought I'd be supporting the Aussies, but go Aussies, South African skipper Laura Wildhart had smiled after their Bangladesh win. But though there's a short 2-day turnaround for Molyneux's team, they'll be strongly fancied to defeat the West Indies, who they trounced in a warm-up match in Cardiff, and qualify for the final next Monday morning back at Lord's. So that report, which is on page 39 of Today's Age, was by Ian Chadband. Perry fires as Australia KO foe at Cup.
1: And it's still 1-1 in the World Cup, Germany versus Paraguay. From page 21 of the Herald Sun, miracles found in the rubble, Caracas. 3 young boys and a baby were among 33 people rescued from the rubble of collapsed buildings 4 days after twin earthquakes devastated Venezuela. International rescue teams are continuing to find survivors in the worst hit area in the city of La Guaira. Among those rescued were Jean-Claude Surpass, 13, who was pulled from a collapsed apartment block by a team from Mexico. Nearby, a Colombian team saved 11-year-old Moises Calzadilla, who had been trapped for 70 hours. His scent was picked up by a rescue dog, and then his location was confirmed with a heat scanner. He was removed on a stretcher with a broken arm, his eyes covered to protect them from the shock of daylight. His mother and sister died in the earthquakes. A man and his teen son were found alive under rubble by French and American rescue teams in Carabelida, 40 kilometres north of Caracas, while a group also rescued a baby believed to be a few months old. But the survivability window is closing. I'll read that again, but the survivability window is closing. An 80-strong Swiss team working with 8 search dogs said the animals had found several people alive, but not all could be rescued before they died. Page 21 of the Herald Sun, miracles found in the rubble, the report from Caracas.
0: Yeah, some miracles amongst the terrible tragedy there. End to raids for now, says the US. The United States and Iran have agreed to stop attacking each other and will reportedly meet in Qatar today to resume talks aimed at ending the Middle East war. US and Iranian forces traded raids in recent days, despite a fragile June the 17th memorandum of understanding that seeks a comprehensive end of the conflict that began in late February and disrupted shipping through the vital Strait of Hormuz. Under that agreement, Tehran committed to allow safe passage of commercial vessels through the strait, while Washington agreed to lift its blockade of Iranian ports. Technical talks are slated to continue on all areas of the MOU, a US official told AFP in an email. Both sides will stand down for now and vessels can move freely. The officials did not provide details on where and when the talks would take place, but two US officials and a third source told American media outlet Axios that discussions would resume today in Qatar. CNN reported similar comments, citing a Trump administration official saying the two sides will stand down for now and that they have agreed to meet in Doha today. US President Donald Trump repeated past threats of military action if the Iranian strikes continue, saying on Saturday that Iran would no longer exist if the US is forced to resume the war. In the days since the signing of an agreement aimed at ending the war, the US and Iran have engaged in tit-for-tat attacks, blaming each other for violating their ceasefire. The latest flare-up came on Sunday, when the US said it had attacked 10 Iranian military targets over continued Iranian aggression against commercial shipping. Iran had earlier attacked US military sites in Kuwait and Bahrain, claiming to have destroyed 8 important facilities in response to US strikes on Saturday. Iran has not immediately commented on the US statement. Tehran has insisted on controlling passage through the vital strait, through which about a fifth of the world's oil and liquefied natural gas travel in peacetime. It did not have that control before the war. Iran's top diplomat warned on Sunday that any attempt by ships to bypass its preferred route through Hormuz would increase tensions in the Middle East. Mohammad Mokhber, advisor to Iran's supreme leader, wrote on X that as long as Iran managed the strait, Washington's hegemonic dreams in the region will not be realized. And a report next to that, Pakistan in deadly strikes on Afghans. Pakistan carried out airstrikes in eastern Afghanistan yesterday, which it said killed at least 25 militants, while the Afghan government reported dozens of civilian casualties. Pakistan's information minister said the operations targeted militants and were aimed at a group that it blames for a deadly weekend attack at Karachi, though Afghan authorities have repeatedly denied their territory harbours militants. The strikes are the latest flare-up of violence between the two countries, whose relationship has been fraught since 2021, when the Taliban government took power and followed a weeks-long war that erupted in February. The Taliban government yesterday said the airstrikes in 3 eastern provinces killed or wounded dozens of civilians. Spokesman Mahbubullah Mujahid condemned the military action, calling it a cowardly act of aggression. Pakistan's information minister, said the offensive also included ground operations in border areas and targeted Jumat-ul-Ahrar, the TTP splinter group. Three targets in Paktia, Paktika and Kuna were destroyed during precision strikes, said Information Minister Atullah Tarara in a statement. He said four militants were also killed in ground operations. The neighbours had agreed to a ceasefire in March, but there have been sporadic attacks since, with Pakistan's strikes in June killing 13 people, according to Afghan officials. As Islamabad mediates between the United States and Iran to end their war in the Middle East, Pakistan says its battle against militancy at home requires its strikes on Afghanistan. In the latest attack, explosives detonated and gunmen fired inside a Rangers paramilitary camp in Karachi on Saturday, in one of the worst militant attacks in Pakistan's most populous city in years. That report, Pakistan in deadly strikes on Afghans. And finally, underneath that, old oil stops wind farm. An offshore wind farm in the Mediterranean will be moved after the wrecks of two ancient Greek merchant ships loaded with amphoras were found on the seabed. The discoveries were made by robot submarines off Calabria in Italy before the installation of 32 turbines. Archaeologists are studying the remains of one Greek ship, which dates back to the 4th or 5th century BC and contains 300 ceramic amphoras, that is, the two-handled jugs used for wine and olive oil. It's exceptionally rare to find so many amphoras dating back 2,500 years in such a good state, and we may discover some still contain wine, said Francesco Taboni. We'll find stamps on the amphoras describing the contents, origin and destination, and even wine or olive oil inside them. From page 21 of the Herald Sun World News.
1: Now, we're fast approaching the top of the hour, being 9 a.m, the latest news from the ABC. And then at about 6 minutes past nine, we'll bring you the final stanza of the morning paper round on Business Australia Radio. Violent gate crashes, page 17 of the Herald Sun. An 18th birthday celebration turned violent after a group of teen males gate crashed the Ringwood North party, leaving four guests injured. Maroondah detectives are hunting for a group of teen males who gate-crashed an 18th birthday party at home on Collett Avenue just after midnight on Sunday. It is believed several physical altercations occurred at the party, which led to multiple assaults, a Victoria Police spokeswoman said. It was reported one of the intruders was in possession of a knife, but there were no reported stabbings. The offenders fled the scene before police arrived. Four guests were injured in the affray. Anyone with information is urged to contact Crime Stoppers. It's news time.

0: The news, 9 o'clock.
1: Good morning, Natasha McFarlane with ABC News. The Foreign Minister has described the death of a young woman in Thailand as horrific and says she will talk with her Thai counterpart about the case. 45-year-old Australian Simon Peter Carman has been charged with murder after the body of a 17-year-old girl was found in a suitcase. He denies the charges. Penny Wong has been asked if she had spoken to her Thai counterpart following the arrest.
2: I've not spoken yet at my level, but I know that there has been engagement at officials' level, and I will be obviously going to the South ASEAN meeting, so I've no doubt we'll have the opportunity to speak to my foreign minister counterpart there.
1: The Department of Foreign Affairs is providing consular support to seven Australians following the earthquakes in Venezuela. The death toll has risen to more than 1,700. Australia does not have an embassy in Venezuela, which makes it difficult to provide consular assistance. But Foreign Affairs Minister Penny Wong says DFAT has been in contact with seven people. The consumer watchdog is suing Amazon over allegedly having unfair contract terms for its Prime streaming service. The ACCC claims that Amazon had more than 1 million Australian annual subscribers on Prime contracts with five unfair terms, which allowed unilateral changes between November 2023 and August 2025. The lawsuit alleges at least one of those terms was relied on when it introduced ads to Prime in July 2024, which required subscribers to pay an additional $2.99 per month to remain ad-free. Amazon has been contacted for comment. Jewish Labor MP Josh Burns will today give evidence at the Royal Commission on Anti-Semitism and Social Cohesion about the sustained abuse he and his staff have received. Gavin Coote reports.
3: The federal member for McNamara will appear as a witness at the inquiry, which is currently examining the spread of hate speech online. Josh Burns's Melbourne electorate office was targeted in an anti-Semitic attack in 2024, and in a submission to the commission says it was a deeply personal and confronting incident. In the hours that followed, he said there were social media comments suggesting it was a false flag attack organised for publicity. The inquiry will also hear evidence from Daniel Rosenfeld, a councillor with the Randwick Council in Sydney's East, who is Jewish and the grandson of Holocaust survivors.
1: Vandalism at Tarneit Station is to blame for suspending the Geelong train line this morning. People travelling from Geelong into Melbourne can get the V-Line train to Lara and will then need to transfer to a bus which will go to a train station on the Metropolitan Werribee line. Passengers travelling to Waurn Ponds are advised to board a Metropolitan train service to Werribee, then transfer to the next available replacement bus. Crews are working to get the issue resolved as soon as possible. A firefighter says the roof of a shop in Melbourne's southeast will need to be pulled down after a ram raid and fire left the building severely damaged. The blaze took hold shortly after 4 o'clock this morning. Police say offenders drove a vehicle into the shop front before it was set alight. Melton Fire Station officer Sam O'Loughlin has told 774 ABC Melbourne some residents from nearby homes evacuated themselves, but no one was injured. He also says live power lines posed a risk.
4: One of the many dangers that we come across at a fire scene. And initially, there's not much you can do other than, you know, cordon off the area and make sure everybody on scene knows about it. Mind you, everyone did because it was pretty loud, getting loud arcs every, you know, 20 seconds or so.
1: Victorians seeking to cash in on the state government's car rego discount have until the end of the day to pay their registration to qualify. More than 3 million Victorians have so far claimed 20% off their car registration. The discount applies for this financial year. Motorists will receive up to $186 back per car, with a cap of two vehicles per person. Eligible motorists must pay their rego by the end of June, but can apply for the rebate until the end of July. To the weather, there's a severe weather warning for damaging winds occurring over alpine peaks today. There's a strong wind warning for the East Gippsland coast. For the state, cloudy with areas of rain tending to showers from the west during the afternoon and evening. Isolated thunderstorms over the northeast. For Melbourne, cloudy, a very high chance of rain becoming less likely late this afternoon and evening, heading for a top of 17 degrees. Tomorrow, rain increasing, 17 as well. Right now, it's 14 degrees in the city. This is ABC.
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5: we're coming to you from TechFest. 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
8: And welcome to the final stanza of the morning paper round as we turn print into sound and information for this Tuesday, the 30th of June. Bringing you the news of the day, yours truly, Robert Anderson and Peter Hooper. Thank you, Peter.
9: Yes, happy end of financial year to everybody listening at the moment. Page 2 and 3 of The Age, Gemma Grant's report. Bayside cyclist pumped at council's U-turn on bike courses. Bayside City Council will invest almost $700,000 into recreational biking infrastructure after attempting to block riders from building a makeshift course in a park last year. The council's recent budget announced $350,000 will be put towards building a pump track, a purpose-built circuit popular with mountain bikers and BMX riders. The council also committed a further $347,000 towards upgrading an existing dirt track in Tulip Street, Cheltenham. The investment marks a departure from the views raised by a number of councillors at a meeting in July last year, when a makeshift BMX course at Hurlingham Park in Brighton East was called an unauthorised excavation and deemed necessary to remove. The controversial motion was eventually withdrawn, and the council later released a statement saying that it was scoping potential recreational infrastructure opportunities. 12-year-old Nathan Giorgi, a Bayside resident and keen mountain bike rider, was excited to hear about the recent funding. "I really like biking. I go a lot with my friends. The problem is there's not really anywhere to go, so we're riding downstairs to practice our skills in places that aren't really safe," he said. Nathan created a petition urging Bayside Council to build a pump track in Elstonwick Park, which has attracted more than 1,100 signatures. The closest pump track to his home is currently in Windsor, which takes 30 minutes by bike to reach and involves riding on major roads. Nathan said many riders have instead opted to build their own temporary courses from dirt in existing parkland, which became particularly popular during COVID-19 lockdowns. "It's really good that the council have actually gone through with me and my friends who live around the area, and we're very excited," Nathan said. "It'll be a really good place for kids to get together off screens, ride around, exercise and have fun." Preliminary designs of new facilities at Elstonwick Park South and Hurlingham Park both feature pump tracks, which means two circuits could potentially be built if both plans are accepted. The proposed concepts will need to be approved by the council and undergo further community consultation before being finalised. Construction is expected to start in 2027. Bayside Mayor Debbie Taylor-Haynes said the investment into recreational activities was a result of community consultation during the development of the council's Active Bayside strategy. Giving Bayside's young people access to free, fun and enjoyable outdoor activities is a priority for this council, Taylor-Haynes said. through strategically maximising the value of our open spaces and delivering multi-use facilities, we're creating places that are accessible, inclusive and enjoyable for everyone. Bicycle Network Chief Executive Alison McCormick said funding recreational facilities such as pump tracks was an important part of encouraging a greater cycling culture within communities. They are a safe and accessible place not only for children to learn to ride, but to gain strength, fitness and confidence on a bike. They're a fantastic location for families and help to teach the joy of riding from a young age, McCormick said. McCormick said there was still space to improve commuter-centric cycling facilities in the Bayside area, such as filling in the missing sections of the Caulfield to Frankston rail trail and developing better biking infrastructure on suburban streets. In Bayside, cyclists are also advocating for funding to be put towards other active infrastructure projects, including a proposed cycling connection between Sandringham and Cheltenham. The first section of this project was completed in 2024, and a council spokesperson said further progress required support and funding from other levels of government, particularly in relation to the impacts of the suburban rail loop. Gemma Grant's report on pages 2 and 3 of The Age, Bayside cyclist pumped at council's U-turn on bike courses.
8: It's 12 minutes past 9, Vision Australia Radio, the morning paper round, continuing with The Age, page 10, Frustrating Start to the Ski Season, by Nick O'Malley and Benjamin Priest. A striking absence of snow has left Australia's slopes muddy and bare, leaving the ski industry pinning their hopes on a salvageable season on a late downfall to cover the Alps. Skiing businesses rely on the winter school holidays to bring hordes of families to the Australian Alps to kick off the ski season. But as students begin the first week of their holidays in Victoria and start making off or marking off the last days before winter holidays start in New South Wales at the weekend, a glum would-be skier posted a clip of himself standing beneath chairlifts on a slope of dull, muddy grass marked by a strip of manufactured snow. A commenter on the post dispatched from the Perisher Ski Resort in New South Wales urged him to make the most of the white ribbon of death. There are similar scenes in Victoria where human-made snow is about the only white stuff to be found in the state's alpine resorts. Snow coverage in Australia is in long-term decline due to increasing temperatures caused by climate change, data from the Bureau of Meteorology shows. This year's season is also expected to be hit by the onset of El Niño weather pattern, declared by the Bureau of Meteorology on June 16, which causes warmer and drier conditions. Resort operators in New South Wales and Victoria insist the muddy start was not unusual and does not suggest coverage will remain low. June has traditionally delivered mixed results, said Bess Nolan-Cook, Chief Executive of Victorian Industry Group Tourism Northeast. We're certainly anticipating snow for the rest of the season. In a statement online, Buller Ski Lift's general manager, Noel Landry, said data going back to the 1970s showed low or no snow was normal for June. He said about 35% of seasons started with limited cover until July. Danny Wright, a spokeswoman for Vale Resorts, which operates Perisher, said staff were using every opportunity to make snow and open more runs as soon as possible. There is snow in the forecast, so we're hopeful to get the season back on track, she said. Forecasts for coming days across the Alps are for negative overnight temperatures, but positive temperatures during the day. According to the Bureau of Meteorology, permanent snow cover historically begins to build in mid-June to southeast or in southeast New South Wales and northeast Victoria to an altitude of about 1,500 metres above sea level. Since the late 1950s, snow cover has declined due to warming temperatures and a drop in cool season rains between May and October, says a BOM report on the snow season published this week. Peak snow depths have been decreasing by 0.7 centimetres a year at Spencer's Creek in the New South Wales Snowy Mountains, the benchmark measure of Australian alpine snowpack, and 0.6 centimetres a year at Rocky Valley Dam in Victoria. Environment group Protect Our Winters Australia lays the blame for shrinking snow coverage at the feet of the fossil fuel industry. El Niño is a natural cycle, but it is now performing at a climate stage made dangerously hot by coal, oil and gas projects, said Dr. Lily O'Neill, a senior research fellow at Melbourne Climate Futures, who serves on the group's board. We can't let debates over weather cycles mask the fact that this is one of the warmest starts to winter on record, and that the long-term decline of our alpine snowpack is a direct consequence of fossil fuel burning. According to O'Neill, historical data shows El Niño years are associated with snow depths averaging around 35 centimetres below the all-year's mean, with the snow season shortened by about 2 weeks. At Mount Buller, Georgia's ski high owner, Rob Aviatoglu, said there had been 25 centimetres of snow on the King's Birthday, a long weekend, but it had not lasted. Throughout Australia and globally, it's been a warm patch, he said. It's been a frustrating start. But Aviatoglu said he had experienced worse seasons. We've got to stay patient. Snow will come. Page 10 of The Age, Frustrating Start to the Ski Season, by Nick O'Malley and Benjamin Preece.
9: And on page 7 of the Herald Sun, there's an exclusive report by Sarah Booth. Trial for lung disease therapy. An experimental RNA treatment for lung diseases is set to enter human trials in a move that could one day revolutionise care for millions of Australians. Current lung disease treatments only manage symptoms, not the cause, but this novel medicine is made to target drivers of the disease. Inhaled using a nebulizer, it's designed to suppress inflammation and scarring in the lungs, ultimately preventing disease flare-ups, slowing decline and improving long-term outcomes. Federal Health Minister Mark Butler announcing a $15 million grant for the therapy's research team at Monash University and Atissima Therapeutics said it had the potential to transform lung disease treatment worldwide. If successful, the therapy could help patients with lung diseases such as chronic obstructive pulmonary disease, which affects 1 in 20 Australians, including 10% of Indigenous Australians. It belongs to a class of treatments called RNA medicines, which are considered one of the most promising medical advancements in the past decade and target disease at the genetic level. A team led by Atissima Therapeutics founder Professor Merlin Thomas will test the treatment's safety and effectiveness in a human trial for the first time. Professor Thomas said his team was both excited and confident about this new therapy. 1 in 3 Australians have a chronic lung disease and face lasting problems with their health. Currently available treatments can reduce some symptoms but don't prevent the progressive loss of lung function that makes people with lung disease increasingly short of breath. Our new inhaled treatment for chronic lung disease could alleviate this burden. Mr. Butler said the government was proud to support researchers to pursue big ideas that puts Australian medical research at the forefront. This therapy could offer a relief and hope for more than 9 million people in Australia living with lung disease, he said. This research has the potential to transform how lung disease is treated, not only in Australia, but worldwide. The $15 million in funds is one of 90 grants, totaling almost $300 million, recently awarded by the Medical Research Future Fund. So page 7, an exclusive report by Sarah Booth, trial for lung disease therapy.
8: No, we're staying with the Herald Sun tax break call as curtain drops on another big act by Nui Tokoa. A leading theatre producer has called for tax breaks to help the industry thrive and survive following the cancellation of Waitress the Musical. We need tax incentives, said Suzanne Jones, chief executive of Jones Theatrical, which is staging The Book of Melbourne, Pretty Woman and Mrs. Doubtfire in Melbourne. People are buying tickets, but our costs are rising faster than our revenue streams. It's becoming really difficult. The state and federal governments should support industries that create jobs, attract investment, generate tourism and deliver return to the economy. Commercial theatre does that. She added, live entertainment sells more tickets than all of the sporting codes. I love sport, but we need to educate the population that theatre is not this fringe-dwelling boutique industry. It's worth $4 billion to our economy. Her comments came after Waitress producer John Frost announced his decision to close the show in Melbourne, scrapping a planned national tour. The Waitress cast, which includes Natalie Battingthwaite, Rob Mills, John Waters, Mackenzie Dunn and Keanu Gonzalez, were told the musical would not open a run in Sydney in August. Instead, the final curtain will fall in Melbourne on July 19. The cancellation follows a recently spiked tour for Beetlejuice, the musical, and early this year a scrapped Melbourne season for Back to the Future, the musical. This decision was not made lightly, Mr. Frost said in a statement. While we remain incredibly proud of the production and grateful for the dedication and passion of everyone involved, the challenging economic conditions currently facing audiences have had a significant impact on the live entertainment industry. Mr. Frost said cost of living pressures had contributed to softer box office numbers around the country, which had placed considerable pressure on productions of all sizes. He added, attendance levels and box office have not been sufficient to support the cost of the production. The show's cast reacted with tears. Literally cried my lashes off during Act 2 and stored them in my bra for safekeeping, performer Gabrielle Thomas said on Instagram, feeling so many emotions, but mostly so much gratitude. Rob Mills told his social media followers, oh shit, you'd better come and see the show, and I better look for a job. Meanwhile, Beetlejuice, the musical, currently playing in Brisbane, will also close early. A statement from the show's producer, Michael Cassell, said the remaining dates of the national tour of Beetlejuice, the musical, will no longer proceed. Mr. Cassell cited rising costs as the reason for axing shows in Perth, Adelaide and Sydney. Vas Katos, chief executive of Anthem, an entertainment advisory company, said, the industry needs to be realistic about costs. In my opinion, the issue is costs versus market expectations. It's unfortunate. You want shows to do well. Page 13 of the Herald Sun, tax break calls out curtain drops on another big act by Neil.

0: Chris, it says, new video emerges in Thai suitcase murder by Stephen Drill. A shocking new video has revealed the moment that an Australian man picked up a 17-year-old girl on the streets of Thailand before allegedly strangling her to death. A worried friend took the footage of Simon Carman, 45, walking under a palm tree on the Jontiem Beach footpath. The friend, who reported Tunchanok Donhomia missing, was also able to share details of Mr. Carman's apartment block. Quick-thinking Thai police launched a lightning investigation that stopped him from leaving the country. Mr. Carman, who was born in Ballarat, according to a copy of his passport cited by the Herald Sun, has denied charges of murder, disposing and moving a body, and procuring a minor for sexual services. Pattaya Police Chief Colonel Anek Sranthongoyu detailed his investigation in his office on the second floor of the main police station in the tourist strip. Colonel Sranthongoyu said he initially only had a missing persons report, but ordered his officers to conduct a wider investigation. CCTV from the apartment showed Mr. Carman and Ms. Donhomia walking into his apartment block at 3:30 a.m. on Thursday morning last week. Other footage taken by police also showed him putting out the rubbish later that day, which police suspect happened after he had allegedly killed the young woman who had only been in Pattaya for a week. Simon spent his whole day doing his normal life. He went out to buy food until 9 p.m. when he came out alone with that luggage, Colonel Sranthongoyu said in a translated interview. After he departed the condo with the motorbike and with the suitcase, it was around 20 minutes, and then he returned without it. The body was dumped on Friday night, shortly after Ms. Donhomia was reported missing. Police also found footage of Mr. Carman leaving his apartment about 2 p.m. on Friday, increasing the pressure on officers to find Ms. Donhomia. Colonel Sranthongoyu rang Thailand's immigration office and flagged Mr. Carman's passport, even though he did not have evidence that anything had happened to Ms. Donhomia. He was arrested at Bangkok's International Airport at 8:30 p.m. on Friday. Immigration officials reported that Mr. Carman had scratches on his face and arms, confirming the colonel's suspicions. Police knew that Mr. Carman had travelled in a 2K zone that was not covered by CCTV. Colonel Sranthongoyu ordered more than 10 officers to conduct a search for the black suitcase, which was discovered after 1 a.m. on Saturday. An unblurred image seen by the Herald Sun showed Ms. Donhomia's tiny body squashed into the 66-centimetre suitcase. She was so small, her body was fitted in simply by curling her knees. Ms. Donhomia was naked except for a small brown blanket, which had small golden stitch flowers in a pattern. Her hair was messy and there was blood on her face. Police forensic teams in Bangkok were expected to conduct an autopsy on her body with a focus on whether there was skin under her fingernails. There were no signs of bruising on her body, with police suspecting she was strangled. That disturbing report is also in The Age Today on page 11, but by Stephen Drill on page 12 of The Herald Sun. New video emerges in Thai suitcase murder.
1: No, it's 27 minutes past 9, Vision Australia Radio, the morning paper. And just a reminder, from July 1st being tomorrow, Vision Australia Radio AM broadcast in Melbourne on 11:79 a.m. in Melbourne, Adelaide 11:97 a.m. and Perth 9:90 a.m. will cease as these broadcasts transition to DA Radio plus digital radio. So when someone tunes into AM, what will they hear? There will be information explaining that we are no longer broadcasting on AM and where to find us. This will happen until July 12 before officially being turned off. We trust you understand and make appropriate preparations in advance. That brings a close to the morning paper round on Vision Australia Radio. I'm Robert Anderson. My co-reader, co-pilot has been Peter Hooper. And July 1st.

0: will bring a new realization and new changes to Vision Australia Radio. And we look forward to bringing you the usual programs where we turn print into information and sound here on Vision Australia Radio. With a reminder, just a little news brief, EV drivers can save up to $1,800 a year. Electric vehicle drivers could potentially save up to $1,800 a year by taking advantage of an electric vehicle energy plan offer, according to new Compare the Market analysis. With EV sales up 157% year on year in April, the comparison site says thousands of people could potentially benefit from new electricity offers for EV owners. It found that consumers on market-leading deals could save anywhere between $180 to $1,800 annually, assuming a household consumes 15 kilowatts and charges 20 kilowatts daily. That's EV drivers can save up to $1,800 a year. And focus on quality to recognize AI fakes. Humans have been successfully trained to spot AI-generated faces in a study led by the Australian National University researchers. AI-generated deepfake faces make it difficult to tell them apart from photos of real humans, leading to AI-related fraud. People were trained to spot AI-generated faces, focusing on six qualities: distinctiveness, memorability, proportionality, symmetry, attractiveness, and expressiveness. Goodbye for now, till we meet again.
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